0: where the shooter had stood.
1: The shooter walked towards the loft. I think the people in the loft got up to see what was going on, and then they started being shot, and the shooter got closer to the loft and then basically finished them off.
2: It was an overkill, basically, with each of them being shot multiple times like that. It was like somebody was trying to send a signal to us, or there was something that they wanted to say about how they killed these people.
0: The killer then recorded a new message on the telephone answering machine saying the two men were away on a trip. The autopsy revealed Gary and Winfield were killed between midnight and 4 a.m. Winfield's car was missing from their home, along with Gary's credit card and driver's license. Gary's family didn't believe the murder was a random act.
3: We felt very strongly early on that it was a hate crime, that they were murdered because they were gay, because they both were active in gay rights issues.
0: Gary Mattson and Winfield Mowder had lived together for 16 years and owned a landscaping and nursery business. They had no known enemies. 6 days after the murders, police found Winfield's car on a deserted road about 100 miles away. Gary Mattson's driver's license and credit card were not inside. Investigators asked the bank when the credit card was last used, and they got a surprise. The card had been used after Gary's murder to purchase some gun-related equipment.
2: They had purchased almost $2,000 in reloading equipment, ammunition reloading equipment. And the person that had made the purchase had requested that it be sent to a P.O. box in Yuba City.
4: That is really dumb. Criminals do dumb things, and you have to wonder whether they have some kind of subconscious urge to be caught.
0: Investigators set up surveillance, hoping the killer would walk into their trap.

0: When Winfield Mauder and Gary Mattson were murdered, the only items missing from their home were Mattson's driver's license and credit card. Immediately after the murders, Mattson's credit card was in use.
1: They used the victim's credit cards within hours of the murders. The murders were probably committed around 3 o'clock in the morning on July 1st. And that same day in the afternoon, they spent about $1,000 in a shoe store. And they stopped at several other stores and used the credit card.
0: And the credit card was also used to purchase some gun-related equipment. The person using the card had the item shipped to a post office box in a town about a two-hour drive away. Police headed straight to the address where the items had been shipped. Sure enough, they saw two men carrying boxes out to their car. They were identified as 32-year-old Matthew Williams and his 29-year-old brother, Tyler. Inside the car, detectives found Gary Mattson's credit card and driver's license. In the brothers' home, police found several newspaper articles about an arson spree that occurred 2 weeks before Gary and Winfield's murder. Three synagogues burned on the same night. All were arson. And at each one, hate literature littered the crime scenes.
2: The flyers were found kind of randomly dispersed, thrown throughout the synagogue and also on the outside as well.
0: Police found similar literature in the boys' apartment.
1: Thousands of pages of hate literature, anti-Semitic literature, racist literature, all kinds of white supremacist stuff.
0: Gas chromatography identified the chemical makeup of the accelerant used in the arsons. In the boys' possession was a book on arson, which recommended the same chemical mixture. A second book described the best techniques for breaking and entering.
2: It describes the best times to break in between the hours of 2 a.m. and 4 a.m., and all our arsons were within that time frame.
0: And a third book recommended wearing coveralls to commit crime. Investigators found coveralls in the brothers' closet, similar to the ones the book recommended. Investigators found nothing in the Williams home that tied them to the murders of Gary Mattson and Winfield Mauder, but they found other forensic evidence.
3: I looked at the suspect's car first, and probably the only thing that I recovered that was of significance was glass.
0: The glass appeared to be safety glass, the type used in windows and doors.
3: When it breaks, you actually have hundreds, if not thousands, of small particles of glass that will come back towards the person breaking the glass. And it'll become embedded in your clothing, even though you can't see it.
0: In the trunk of the car were two black crowbars. One had green paint scrape marks. Could forensic scientists make any scientific connection between the murders, the arsons, and the Williams brothers?
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0: As police search for Gary Mattson and Winfield Mowder's killer, they inadvertently found evidence linking their murder suspects to the arson fires set to three California synagogues in the same night. All of the evidence from Matthew and Tyler Williams' car and apartment was sent to criminalist Faye Springer, an expert in trace evidence. She started with the glass shards found in the suspect's car.
1: Glass is not an organic material, so it's just made from silicon dioxide, you know, sand basically, and melted. So glass varies a lot by refractive index, and depending on how it's made and what materials go into making it.
0: Three wavelengths of visible light are passed through the glass. The reflection of that light is measured under the refractive light index. Springer compared the glass in the suspect's car to the broken glass at the synagogues.
1: Glass at the arson at the synagogue was similar to glass in the suspect vehicle. It was the same type of glass, and it had the same physical properties and chemical properties.
0: Blue coveralls found in the Williams brothers' home also contained glass fragments. So did two other objects found in the brothers' car.
1: The crowbars were sent down to my laboratory because we suspected that their synagogue arsons were either used crowbars or bats. Eventually, we found some glass fragments that were similar to glass that was collected.
0: Microscopic examination of the crowbars also revealed green paint.
1: I'd called and asked him, you know, where the green paint came from, because I knew none of the synagogues had green paint on them. So I'd been to all of them. And they said, well, the only thing that we have is this fire at this medical clinic office building.
0: The medical office building was actually an abortion clinic which had burned the day after Gary and Winfield's murder. The abortion clinic had green trim around the doors where the arsonist entered the building. Springer compared these samples to the paint on the crowbar using pyrolysis gas chromatography.
1: What it does is it allows you to look at the organic profile of the paint. And with paints, it's not just one chemical that goes into making a paint. There's lots of chemicals that go into a paint, and they give you kind of a profile of what that paint looks like. And when we analyze it, we look at the combination of all of those materials together.
0: The paint on the crowbar had the same chemical composition as the paint from the abortion clinic.
2: So there we had a double transfer from the medical clinic going to that crowbar and that crowbar going to that synagogue.
0: Forensic proof that the three synagogue arsons and the abortion clinic arson were connected. And forensic scientists got lucky with some other evidence. Not all of the firebombs placed inside the synagogues ignited.
1: Extremely fortuitous that you would have unburnt material left at a crime scene.
0: The surviving firebombs were plastic containers of flammable liquid with homemade wicks made of cloth. But in the cloth were some unusual items, including dog hairs, cat hairs, and even chicken feathers. When Springer went to the Williams home, she knew she had something.
1: I saw all the bird cages and I thought, oh man, you're going to have one bird of every kind that ever walked the earth.
2: I got excited very quickly. They had three dogs. They had a chicken coop in the back.
0: Taking the chicken samples wasn't easy.
1: We just scare them so they're flapping all over the place and then we get the loose feathers.
0: The hair from the Williams dog and cat, as well as the chicken feathers, were microscopically consistent with the hair and feather evidence contained in the wick of the firebomb. And the chemical makeup of the light blue paint on the Williams family tool shed matched the blue paint found on one of the synagogue firebombs.
1: There was just too many coincidences. The feathers, the dogs, the same kind of paint. I had a lot of confidence that these materials were going to show that the bottles came from that location.
0: With the synagogue and abortion clinic arson solved, there were still two remaining questions. Did the Williams brothers kill Gary and Winfield? And was there forensic evidence to prove it?

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0: Save $500 on Tempur-Breeze mattresses.
1: After the two Williams brothers were linked to the four California arson fires, investigators still needed to solve the murders of Gary Mattson and Winfield Mauder.
2: What we wanted to do was to see if forensically we could get evidence that would, at a later time, lead us and help us prove which individuals committed the crimes.
1: Detectives searched a small cottage behind the Williams brothers' parents' home and found guns and a book on how to make a homemade silencer. A .22 caliber pistol in the brothers' possession had the same homemade silencer.
3: This had some gray tape or duct tape on the end of it, and it had a small hole on the end of that. And you could actually visually see light through that hole.
1: On the end of the tape was a tiny speck of blood, which was sent to the lab for DNA analysis.
3: One of the victims was within a couple feet of the victim when it was fired, to put that small of a droplet on the end of that piece of tape.
1: Mark Fisher processed the Williams gun.
4: I processed was a Mark II 22 caliber pistol, which I developed three latent impressions and ultimately identified all three as being made by James Tyler Williams, the younger brother.
1: But was this the gun used to kill Winfield and Gary?
5: When the cartridge is discharged, the cartridge case itself expands and it picks up an impression of the chamber of the gun.
1: Firearms experts test-fired the .22 caliber pistol and compared those spent cartridges with those found in Gary and Winfield's home.
5: Based on this comparison, I was able to conclude that the Mark II pistol was in fact the one that had been used to fire the components at the scene.
1: Finally, the DNA testing of the blood found on the end of that pistol confirmed the blood was Winfield Mauder's. The Williams brothers lived only a few miles from the home Gary and Winfield shared. Prosecutors believe the Williams brothers targeted the couple because they were gay. Matthew Williams knew Winfield Mauder because they had worked together briefly at the local farmer's market. Investigators also discovered the brothers were heavily influenced by groups that expressed contempt for gays, Jews, minorities, and abortion rights.
6: They are absolutely a part of that extremist Christian movement that strongly believes that homosexuals are evil and a scourge of the earth.
1: On September 8th, 2001, the Williams brothers pled guilty to arson. While awaiting trial, Matthew Williams committed suicide.
6: It's just fine with me that he killed himself. It's fine with me, except for the fact that it would have been nice to have him stand up in court and let the world see what kind of a person he was.
2: Although they did kill two individuals and cause millions of dollars worth of destruction, they failed to ignite this so-called revolution, this uprising against certain institutions.
1: His younger brother Tyler pled guilty to arson and first-degree murder and was sentenced to life in prison. This was a case where the forensic evidence identified a trail. Glass from the arsons gets trapped in the perpetrator's clothing, then transferred to his car seat. Paint from the abortion clinic and glass from the synagogue is transferred onto the two crowbars found in the suspect's trunk. A chicken feather, dog and cat hairs cling to a shirt worn by the perpetrator, a shirt that's later cut into pieces to make the wick in a firebomb. All identified by forensic scientists who often see evidence that to others looks like dirt.
7: whether it be the paint chips or the glass fragments, the dog hairs or the chicken feathers. Each one is an independent action. And so then it becomes very significant when you have multiple independent actions all associated to the same place.
8: It's great for us because it gives us the assurance that we've got the right people and helps us prove the case at the same time.
9: Well, it's made my job easier. It's made it harder for criminals to get away with their acts, even smart ones.
10: With no forensic evidence found at a murder scene, investigators were baffled. But they suspected that the victim's dog had witnessed the crime. If she had, forensic scientists needed some way to find out what the dog had seen.

0: North Liberty, Iowa is such a small town, it doesn't take much effort to know your neighbors. But one resident the townspeople seldom saw was 28-year-old John Hebel.
1: John was somewhat of a recluse. John kind of stayed to himself.
2: It wasn't unusual if we didn't see him for a month. He'd be doing things at his home or repairing things or out with his friends.
1: At one point in time in John's life, he was a narcotics user and very possibly also a narcotics dealer.
0: In February of 1999, John's mother was really worried. She hadn't heard from her son in over 2 months.
3: We'd been trying to reach my son, and that he wasn't answering, and we were afraid something was wrong.
0: So she called the local sheriff, who found John's van parked in his driveway. But no one answered the door.
1: They smelt an odor coming from inside the trailer. He described that odor as being the odor of death.
0: The officers forced their way through the trailer door and found Hebel dead, slumped in a chair.
4: The body appeared to be in a position of someone who would have been watching TV and had laid their head down on their arm, on their pillow, and gone to sleep. The body was completely covered. It had a blanket over the entire body, over the head, over all of the body.
0: He had been shot twice in the back of the head with a .22 caliber pistol. The advanced date of decomposition revealed the murder happened weeks earlier. There were no signs of forced entry, and the trailer doors were locked.
4: That indicated to us that someone actually left the residence and took the time to use a key to bolt that door shut again, keeping other individuals from being able to easily access and enter the trailer.
0: In the home, police found a small amount of marijuana and some drug paraphernalia.
5: John didn't deserve to have this happen to him. He may not have been the perfect person in the world. He may not have had the best lifestyle in the world. But I could almost guarantee you would give you the shirt off his back.
0: But John's prized collection of guns was missing, including a uniquely customized Gold Cup 45 semi-automatic pistol.
1: This Colt Gold Cup was described to me from one of John's friends. Is you would have to pry that gun away from his cold, dead fingers.
2: He was able to take guns apart and work on them, repair them, customize them, put fancy gold on them, things like that. It sounded as if John had been killed for the gun collection.
0: And another one of John's prized possessions was missing. His 3-year-old husky, Keisha.
5: Oh, he loved his dog. His dog was his life. She was his baby.
2: She had a lot of hamburgers, a lot of pizza, hot dogs, things like that. I think she ate mostly people food. She was very spoiled.
0: Police soon learned that a dog matching Keisha's description was found a month earlier, wandering aimlessly several miles away.
6: She was just standing in the middle of the street, dazed, looking around like, where am I? What am I doing here?
0: John's parents identified Keisha. The evidence suggested she had been driven there and dropped off.
4: Keisha was found during January when the roads are typically dirty and muddy. That Keisha's condition was pretty clean.
7: The crime scene showed that the dog's leash, which normally was kept inside the trailer next to the door, was actually in the victim's van. It suggested the victim's van had been used to transport the dog and dispose of the dog.
0: This was just one unusual detail in an investigation that was to become even more bizarre.

0: Attention, please.
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3: An autopsy on 28-year-old John Heppel revealed he had been killed long before his body was found. But the medical examiner was unable to determine exactly when he was killed.
4: Without an idea as to when the time of death is, it obviously becomes very much more difficult to determine who are suspects and who are people that you can rule out.
3: Heppel's dog, Keisha, was found on January 22nd. Heppel's telephone answering machine had messages not yet listened to. The earliest unheard message was left that same day, January 22nd.
5: John would not use the answering machine to screen his telephone calls. If someone called, John wanted to talk to him. So therefore, we knew that January 22nd, 23rd, John was dead.
3: With this information, authorities questioned John's friends and family.
5: We had three primary suspects in this case: Mike Harding, Andrew Rich, and Sharon Snyder.
3: The first suspect, Mike Harding, was a friend of John Heppel's. A witness recalled seeing Harding's truck parked near Heppel's home around the time of the murder.
5: Mike Harding was good friends with John. We knew that John and Mike had some narcotics business together.
3: But Harding had an alibi for the time of the murder, and he passed a polygraph test. The next two suspects, Andrew Rich and Sharon Snyder, were friends of John's, who lived about an 18-hour drive away in Gray Bull, Wyoming.
4: We learned from a good friend who saw Andrew Rich and John Heppel together on January 18th of 1999 that, in fact, Andrew Rich had been at the trailer house of John Heppel.
3: But Andy said John was alive and well when he and Sharon left to return home. Police searched the couple's apartment and found marijuana, methamphetamine, and several .22-caliber bullets, the same caliber used to kill Heppel. These bullets, along with the slugs from Heppel's body, were sent to the FBI lab for a neutron activation test.
5: That's where the lead is shaved off of the bullet. It's melted down, and atoms are counted.
3: Counted, then compared. But the atomic composition of the bullets recovered from John Heppel was not what investigators had hoped for.
5: The results showed us that the bullets that we had recovered from John were not the same bullets that was removed from Andy Rich's house in Grable, Wyoming.
3: Investigators found smudge marks on the inside windows of Rich's Jeep, similar to those caused by animals when pressing their noses against the glass. Was it possible that Rich used his car to transport Heppel's dog across town after the murder? Police took Keisha's nose print in the same way they collect human fingerprints. Each dog's nose print is as unique as a fingerprint.
4: Unfortunately, we weren't able to get the type of smudges or prints actually from the vehicle that would enable us to do that, but it certainly was an interesting element that we pursued for some time.
3: After several months with no forensic evidence and very few leads, the investigation into John Heppel's murder was starting to turn cold. So investigators turned to Heppel's dog for more information.
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0: A year after John Hebel's murder, police suspected Hebel's best friend, Andy Rich, was somehow involved in his death, but they had no proof. All investigators knew was that Rich had some unusual career aspirations.
1: We knew that his lifelong goal was to be a hitman for the mafia. We had interviewed past girlfriends. We had interviewed other associates of Andy Rich. And he always portrayed himself as a tough guy.
2: We were concerned that Sharon Snyder, the girlfriend of Andrew Rich, had information that she was fearful about telling us. The impression was that she was being guarded out of fear, her fear of Andrew Rich.
3: He abused me a lot. There was a lot of abuse, not just physical. There was a lot of verbal abuse.
0: Police looked into Sharon's background to see if she had ever been involved in illegal activity, and they found something.
1: Sharon Snyder was purchasing guns in a different location. She would give those guns to Andy Rich. Some of those guns went to John Hebel. We had a violation of the federal statute. The federal firearms and narcotics statute was the wedge that we used to split Andy Rich and Sharon Snyder.
0: Sharon told a different story about that visit with John Hebel. Sharon said she dropped Andy off at Hebel's home about 3 days before the murder, then left to visit her daughter about an hour's drive away. A few days later, Andy arrived driving John's van. They put some of his guns into their car, took John's van to his home, and then drove their car back to Wyoming.
3: I had no idea that John was dead, no. I had wonders of why he had these guns.
0: After a brief stay in Wyoming, Sharon said that Andy left alone with the guns.
3: Took off in the middle of the night or around 4 o'clock in the morning and headed to Texas. He was gone 3 weeks. It was Andy's own stupidity for telling me where he was going.
2: We started to learn things from Sharon that we had suspected all along. And at that point in time, it became really important for us to find any information that we could that was going to corroborate what Sharon had to say.
0: Police visited the man Andy Rich stayed with during that trip to Texas. He said Rich had given him an unusual Gold Cup 45 caliber semi-automatic pistol to pay off a drug debt. But by this time, a year later, he no longer had the gun. Investigators then located a second man Rich visited on that trip who still had in his possession a box of ammunition Rich had sold to him. Inside the box, investigators found several short black and white hairs. Microscopic analysis confirmed that the hairs were from an animal, but there were no roots attached, so nuclear DNA testing was impossible. But they were able to extract mitochondrial DNA from the hair. Mitochondrial DNA is passed to animals and humans only from the mother. Joy Halverson, a California veterinarian, specializes in animal DNA.
4: It will not be as unique a profile as I might get from blood or saliva or hair with a root, but it will still allow me to say, yes, this sample matches the reference dog or it doesn't match the reference dog.
0: Halverson performed a PCR test, which stands for polymerase chain reaction.
4: It's basically like taking one page out of a book and ignoring the rest of the book and Xeroxing that page a million times. And now you have that page in so much quantity that you can see it.
0: Then the sample was sequenced to get a visual representation of the DNA type. When she compared the DNA from the hair in the ammunition box to a sample of Keisha's hair, she found a haplotype in both sets that was extremely rare, occurring only in 1 in 300 dogs.
4: The chance of having that match just by random was pretty low. Combined with, I'm sure, the circumstances of the case, If I were sitting on the jury, I would find that to be a compelling piece of evidence in the case.
0: This was forensic proof that Rich was in possession of an item stolen from John Heppel. Then, investigators got another break. The man who was given the gold cup pistol said he still had the gun box. Inside was a note listing all of the custom alterations made to the pistol, as well as the costs.
2: Doug Vanoik asked me if I thought that was John's handwriting, and I thought it was.
0: But to be sure, investigators needed an expert. For that, they turned to Gary Litt, a forensic document examiner. He compared the note to known samples of Heppel's handwriting.
5: The question material was written with somewhat heavy pressure. In the known writings, that was also written with that same sort of pressure. They were also all hand-printed, and his known writings also relied heavily on printing and not cursive.
0: He looked for unique features in individual letters in John's known writings, features he then tried to locate in the question document. Based on his comparisons, Licht was able to draw a definitive conclusion.
5: I was able to identify the writer of the question material as John Heppel.
0: Proof that it was Heppel's gun and no other that Andy took with him to Texas. Based on the handwriting analysis and the dog DNA, Andy Rich was arrested and charged with John Heppel's murder. In court, Rich had an interesting response to the forensic evidence against him.
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1: Auction is going on right now. So what are you waiting for?
2: The forensic evidence showed that Andy Rich was in John Hebel's home around the time of his murder. Based on the position of the body, prosecutors believe Rich killed Hebel after he fell asleep in the living room watching TV. The motive was apparently money. Rich wanted to sell Hebel's gun collection for either cash or drugs. The shooting may have agitated Hebel's dog,

0: would prove it came from Hebel's beloved dog.
1: Andy hated that dog. Andy could not stand Keisha. I don't know why he spared her. I have no idea. How can you spare an animal and shoot a human?
0: When Rich sold Hebel's prized pistol in Texas, he left the note inside with handwriting that matched Hebel's known handwriting samples.
2: The witness testimony and the forensic testimony piled together just added up like bricks in this case. And it was because of the two and putting those two together that we were able to be able to solve this case in the first place.
3: Douglas Eugene Van Ooy.
0: On the day before his murder trial was to start, Andy Rich made a surprise announcement.
4: He said, "I killed John Hebel for his guns." But he never turned around and never addressed the family. Never apologized for what he had done or showed any remorse for what he had done.
2: I was somewhat stunned by that. I thought that that was the point in time where he would accept responsibility and do the right thing. The parents and family of John Hebel were sitting behind him. It was his chance to try to make amends. He failed miserably in doing that.
0: Rich pleaded guilty to first-degree robbery and voluntary manslaughter and was sentenced to 35 years in prison. In exchange for her cooperation, Sharon Schneider was charged for drug possession and was sentenced to 6 months in a halfway house and 2.5 years probation.
5: Sharon was not a witness to the crime. Sharon had pieces of the puzzle that she gave us that we could put together to solve the crime.
2: I think it's very interesting how Keisha helped ultimately to be able to solve the crime of the homicide of her master.
4: I feel that Keisha solved the case along with the detectives. I mean, she provided the evidence against Andrew Rich. She got her man.
0: She worked behind the scenes in a television newsroom. But one day, instead of covering the news, she became the news. The crime scene told a terrible tale of violence. But it would take DNA, a behavioral profile, and a computer to solve the case.

0: In July 1994, 22-year-old Hope Denise Hall and her 3-year-old son Robert lived in a suburb of Richmond, Virginia, in this apartment complex. Hope had just graduated from Virginia State University at the top of her class. Her focus was journalism, and she wanted to work in the highly competitive television news industry. Her big break came at the NBC affiliate in Richmond.
1: She was very eager, she was very focused, she was very mature for her age. Hope really wanted to be an on-air reporter and an anchor. At the time she was working for us, she was editing tape, and so she pretty much gathered the material for the broadcast and put it together.
0: Hope gained her maturity through adversity. At age 9, she was diagnosed with advanced kidney cancer. After 5 years of treatment, Hope was cured. At the age of 19, Hope became pregnant while still in college. She and the baby's father shared custody of their son, but decided marriage would have been a mistake.
2: I think we realized that we needed a lot of growing up. We had to grow up in order to really take on that whole responsibility of marriage. And I think that was the bottom line.
0: By all accounts, Hope was a devoted mother and a determined career woman. That's why on the afternoon of July 11th, 1994, co-workers in the newsroom became alarmed when she did not report to work. Calls to Hope's home went unanswered.
1: We had a crew in the area, so we sent them by to find out what might be going on and to knock on her door. They went in, and when they got there, there was police tape set up around the apartment complex.
2: You could

0: actually smell death, if that's something that you can imagine. When you walked in, you could see the blood on the door.
1: Hope was found dead on the bedroom floor. She had been stabbed to death.
2: It was one of the worst crime scenes I've ever saw because it was blood everywhere.
1: Hope's apartment door had been locked and showed no sign of forced entry. No valuables were missing. There was a bloody handprint near the door, but it was too smudged for analysis. Kitchen knives from Hope's apartment were used as the murder weapons. Two bent knives were on the kitchen counter. A third knife lay on the bed. A fourth was on the bathroom sink, with water still running. In the kitchen, police found a broken, blood-stained drinking glass. Dried blood droplets formed a trail from the kitchen to the bedroom. The phone was on the bedroom floor, ripped from the wall. As officers combed the crime scene, they realized one key item was conspicuously absent: her child.
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1: Investigators had two mysteries to solve. Who killed Hope Hall, and where was her three-year-old son? Police contacted the baby's father, Robert Kinney.
2: I remember I was at home at my mom's house, and I just walked in the door, and my mom had told me that a detective had called.
1: Kinney told police that their son, young Robert, was with him in Northern Virginia, about a 2 hours drive away. The child was spending the summer there. Police asked Kinney to come in for questioning.
2: My father rode down with me. I couldn't feel anything. I was in a zombie-like stage.
1: Police believed Hope knew her killer because her front door was found locked.
3: Somebody had a key. The only way they could have locked that deadbolt was to have a key on the outside and lock it.
4: We have to find this person. No one can stab someone repeatedly and cut their throat three times and leave them to rot on the floor without them hitting again.
1: This crime was eerily similar to the ones committed by Richmond's South Side Strangler, who raped and murdered five women in their homes.
5: That was a case that terrified, absolutely terrified the community. People were boarding up windows and just changing their life plans.
1: The South Side Strangler, Timothy Spencer, was executed for those crimes shortly before Hope Hall's murder. Spencer's case made history. He was the first person put to death in the United States based on DNA evidence. Spencer's case prompted Virginia lawmakers to establish the country's first DNA data bank, which put the DNA profiles of all convicted felons of Virginia's prisons into a computer.
4: So many felons have a tendency to commit crimes again once they are released from the system.
1: Back at Hope Hall's apartment, scientists found unidentified blood, presumably the killer's, on the broken drinking glass in the kitchen. The knife on the bathroom sink also had the killer's blood. Forensic testing also found signs of sexual assault. From the crime scene evidence, forensic scientists performed a DQ alpha and polymarker DNA analysis.
4: Polymarker consisted of five different areas of the DNA. DQ alpha was a sixth area of the DNA. So these were just six areas of the DNA that we were looking at for differences between individuals.
1: When scientists entered the DNA of Hope Hall's killer into their database, they could find no match, so investigators looked elsewhere.
6: Most homicides are committed by people where there is some level of relationship. They can be very close, or it can be not very close at all.
1: Police spoke with the baby's father, Robert Kinney. He had an alibi. He was at his home over a two-hour drive away at the time of the murder. Even with this alibi, Kinney voluntarily submitted a blood sample for DNA testing. But his DNA did not match blood found at the crime scene, so Kinney was cleared.
7: Relieved. Knowing one thing and scientific data proving another is two different things. My gut said he did not do this.
1: Next, investigators looked into Hope's lifestyle for possible clues.
8: I knew how careful she was about her own safety. I just couldn't believe that she would be anywhere where she'd be at risk for being murdered.
3: We didn't see anything that indicated that she was out running around or anything else that would make us say, oh, maybe she ran into somebody in a bar or something like that that she could have brought home.
1: But investigators found two potential witnesses. Two neighbors saw a man without a shirt running from Hope's apartment building on the night of her murder. They said he had a tattoo on his arm and chest which looked like Greek symbols.
9: The brand was of the shape of a horseshoe with a lightning bolt going through.
2: which is the emblem of the Omega Psi Phi.
1: Omega Psi Phi was a local college fraternity. Hope's friends and co-workers told police that this description sounded like a man Hope recently dated. Hope allegedly told friends the man got abusive when she tried to end their relationship. The ex-boyfriend's name was Leroy Quick. Police discovered he, too, had an Omega Psi Phi tattoo on his arm and chest. Both witnesses identified Quick in a police lineup as the man they saw running from Hope's apartment. Police were convinced they had their killer. But they were shocked when they got the results of Quick's DNA test.
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0: In the search for Hope Hall's killer, police turn their attention to Hope's ex-boyfriend, 29-year-old Leroy Quick. Witnesses claimed they saw him running from Hope's apartment building on the night of the murder. Quick denied having a key to Hope's apartment. He denied being at Hope's apartment the night of her murder, and he denied any involvement in the crime.
1: It was a roller coaster. We felt that everything was about to come to an end. We're about to find out exactly what happened. And that wasn't the case.
0: Investigators were dumbfounded when they heard that Leroy Quick's DNA did not match the crime scene evidence.
2: I was somewhat surprised. We have the witnesses that identified him coming out of the apartment, running without a shirt on, jumping in a car, taking off in a brisk motion.
3: God help Leroy Quick if it hadn't have been for the DNA, because they'd have made a case on him.
0: Police re-interviewed hundreds of Hope's neighbors, friends, and family to see if any clue had been missed.
2: Nothing. Nothing at all. And believe me when I say, we interviewed a lot of people. I think I can go on record to say we practically interviewed everybody in Halcombe Manor Apartments.
0: Now, nearly a year after her murder, the trail of Hope Hall's killer grew cold. But Hope's parents refused to give up. They maintained constant contact with police and wrote to dozens of lawmakers pleading for help in finding their daughter's killer.
3: Not just because he had murdered Hope, but because he was a threat and a menace.
4: It was very frustrating for everyone. It was very heartbreaking for her mother, and we saw the anguish that her mother was going through as she tried to find an answer to this.
0: After clearing the two most obvious suspects, forensic scientists performed a second, more discriminating DNA test of the killer's DNA using RFLP, restriction fragment length polymorphism. At the time, RFLP was the most discriminating DNA test available. RFLP measured various sections of the killer's DNA to determine the lengths unique to that individual.
5: Means that there is a much better chance of telling my DNA apart from yours.
0: This newer, more complete DNA profile of Hope Hall's killer was once again entered into the Virginia DNA data bank. The computer compares the unidentified DNA profile to the DNA of 8,000 convicted felons.
5: I'd been working on it for a long time, so it had become like my case. You know, of all the cases that I'd worked on, this was the one that I really wanted to get a hit on.
0: 2 years earlier, there had been no match, but this time was different. The blood and semen evidence in Hope Hall's apartment matched that of Shermaine Johnson. His DNA profile was put into the database because of his recent conviction for two other rapes. Johnson lived in Hope Hall's apartment complex and was just 16 years old at the time of her murder. This was the databank's first cold hit in a homicide case.
6: An innocent face like Shermaine Johnson, you would think someone that innocent looking, that young, would not have committed this type of crime, but he did.
0: Investigators thought they finally had the break they desperately needed. But if Shermaine Johnson was Hope's killer, why had witnesses identified Hope's ex-boyfriend as the man running from Hope's apartment?
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0: Snuggle Promise. 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
1: A computer database identified Shermaine Johnson as Hope Paul's rapist and murderer. Shermaine Johnson's DNA was in Virginia's database because of two convictions for rapes that were strikingly similar to Hope Paul's case. When questioned by police, Johnson claimed he was innocent. He admitted knocking on Hope's apartment door and asking her for a drink of water. But Johnson said another man opened the front door with the key, pulled out a knife, and ordered Johnson to leave. This was consistent with the eyewitnesses who saw not Shermaine Johnson, but another man running from Hope's apartment later that same night. Was it possible Shermaine Johnson wasn't the killer? Investigators asked FBI behavioral profiler Mark Safrick to compare Johnson's past criminal behavior to the Hope Paul case.
2: I mean, is he relatively criminally unsophisticated? Yes, that's not uncommon with younger offenders. But my job wasn't to look at Shermaine. I wasn't asked to look at Shermaine. I wasn't even asked to consider the offender. I was simply asked to look at behavior.
1: Safrick went to Hope Paul's apartment to better understand the crime scene. He also examined photos and reports from additional rapes Johnson was suspected of committing. Safrick found many behavioral links in all five crimes. All of the victims were young and lived close to Shermaine Johnson's home.
2: There is a dynamic that connects all of them, contrary to many sexual assaults where the offender contacts and captures and assaults the victim all in the same area. Here we have a guy who wants to capture and then subsequently move all of his victims to another location to engage in the sexual assault.
1: In each case, Johnson used some kind of ruse to gain entrance to the victim's home, and once inside, threatened the victims with one of their own kitchen knives.
2: When he has the option for lots of different knives, even larger, more threatening knives, butcher knives, longer bladed knives, he chooses a shorter bladed knife. He's more comfortable with that type of weapon.
1: Prosecutors were now convinced that Johnson went to Hope's apartment that night asking for a drink of water. Once inside, there was a struggle. The glass fell to the floor. Johnson grabbed a knife. The trail of blood indicated the attack started in the kitchen, then led to the bedroom. Johnson returned to the kitchen numerous times for other knives after each was damaged. At some point, he picked up the broken pieces of glass, cutting his finger and leaving his DNA behind. After the murder, the evidence shows Johnson washed his hands in the bathroom sink, but he didn't remove all of his own blood.
3: He may have been injured. Maybe that's why the water was left running in the bathroom. Or it may have just been that he was just trying to clean the knife. He just didn't clean up good enough.
1: But one nagging question remained. If the witnesses were correct in their identification, why was Leroy Quick running from Hope's apartment that night? Prosecutors don't believe Quick had anything to do with the murder. But there is speculation that Quick may have gone to Hope's apartment that night, used a key to get in, and found Hope dead, then fled, fearing he would be blamed, and locked the apartment door behind him. Quick, however, denies this. Regardless, Shermaine Johnson was tried and convicted of Hope Paul's murder, and this time was sentenced to death.
4: I think the guy is an animal. I don't know whether I want to push the needle, but I certainly would like to witness the pushing of the needle.
1: Investigators say it was the confluence of DNA evidence, computer technology, and the foresight to collect and catalog the DNA profiles of all convicted felons that brought Shermaine Johnson to justice.
5: We interviewed everybody in that apartment complex, and Shermaine Johnson's name never came up. Without the DNA databank, without that forensic evidence, I would say that this case would not have been solved.
6: We are trying to push the international database in. We feel very, very strongly that criminals don't stay put. They move from city to city, state to state, countries to countries. And we want to make sure that the clear message is sent out that no matter where you go, no matter what you think you've gotten away with, your DNA in law enforcement will be waiting for you.

0: Yes, I need rescue. 2145 Northeast 124th Street.
1: When investigators arrived at the scene of a shooting, they found a most knowledgeable witness. The victim's husband is a homicide detective, and he said the shooting was an accident. It took a photograph, a forensic scientist's own blood, and the flexibility of a tendon to solve the mystery. Pilar Sanchez Nicolau enjoyed an international upbringing. She was born in Valencia, Spain, educated in Paris, then moved to the United States, where she took a job as a nanny in Boston.
2: She was very culturally knowledgeable. She could speak the three languages, our native language, Valencian, Spanish, and French, fluently. And she loved everything that involved the Spanish or the French culture. She really did. But then she adopted the American way also very well.
1: Not long after moving to the United States, she met Ted MacArthur, a Boston-area policeman.
3: He was good to her. She fell in love with him. You know, why do you love somebody?
4: Because they were very attractive.
1: The couple married, had two children, then moved to Miami, where Ted got a job with the local police and quickly rose through the ranks to become a homicide investigator. Pilar got a job in the county's criminal justice system as a corrections officer.
3: You know, inmates can be very vulgar, very, very rough. I mean, she was just so sweet that even the inmates couldn't cuss her out.
1: On August 1st, 1989, the MacArthur's two children were in Boston visiting Ted's family. At 8:33 a.m., Ted frantically called police.
5: Heavy police and fire, do you have an emergency?
0: Yes, I need rescue. 2145 Northeast 124th Street. My wife was f***ing around with a gun and just shot herself. And
5: is this a house or a park?
0: This is Sergeant MacArthur from Homicide.
5: Okay, Sergeant MacArthur, this is Priscilla. Where is she shot?
0: She's in the head, please.
5: Okay, they're on their way.
1: An ambulance arrived a few minutes later. Ted was performing CPR on Pilar, but it was no use. 8 minutes after they arrived, medical personnel pronounced Pilar dead from a single gunshot wound to her head. Don Slavonic headed the investigation. He recognized Ted MacArthur as a fellow homicide investigator.
6: I didn't specifically know the man. I knew the name. I had seen him at a homicide school maybe a year before. His reputation was that he was a good investigator.
1: Ted told his colleagues that his wife jokingly put the gun to her head and pulled the trigger, not realizing the gun was loaded. Pilar was trained in the use of firearms, and her family was immediately suspicious.
2: I don't believe she was going to do something that stupid. She had more common sense. She was more intelligent than that.
3: You don't play with guns. And that's the bottom line. Especially if you're any type of law enforcement person.
1: But could forensic science reconstruct what really happened?

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1: ...35-year-old corrections officer Pilar MacArthur was dead from a single gunshot to her head. Her husband, homicide investigator Ted MacArthur, was brought in for questioning.
2: Do you swear that the statement you're about to give will be the truth, the whole truth, and nothing but the truth, so help you God?
3: I do.
1: Ted said Pilar was asleep, and he playfully used a toy water pistol to wake her up. He said he went into the bathroom to refill the water pistol. And when he returned, he saw Pilar jokingly holding his police revolver to her head.
2: And she said, "Don't worry, it's not loaded. And then it went off.
1: Ted said he immediately called 911, then put Pilar on the floor and began CPR. At the scene, police found the water pistol Ted referred to. The bullet wound was on the left side of Pilar's head, supporting Ted's account of what had happened. There was only one empty cartridge in the gun's chamber. Five unspent shells were on the nightstand, meaning it was possible Pilar thought she had emptied the gun and didn't realize it was still loaded. And investigators tested Ted's hands for gunpowder residue, which would have been present had he fired the gun. Those tests were negative. But Slavonic was too experienced to merely accept the word of a fellow officer. When he spoke to the couple's friends, relatives, and co-workers, Slavonic learned there were problems in their marriage.
4: There was a few people that had good things to say about him, but most of the people that I spoke with didn't share a very good opinion about him. He wasn't an overly personable man.
1: And Pilar told friends that her husband was spending money faster than they could make it.
5: And she was telling me, you know, he's withdrawing $200-$300 at a time, and I don't know where this money's going.
4: There were times several months before her death, she would go and write a check for groceries, not realizing that he had taken all the money out and the check bounced.
1: And when Pilar looked in her husband's wallet, she saw the reason for his extravagance.
5: It was a picture of a woman sitting on a bed with a little nightie on. And I said, "So what happened?" And she says, I asked him, and he said it was just a case.
1: But Pilar worked in law enforcement and knew the numbers written on the back of the photograph were not case numbers.
6: That's when she decided she was going to investigate herself. Instead of hiring somebody, she decided to do it herself. And she started to go places and ask people. And then one day, she's in a bar, and she saw him with her, with the lady in the picture.
4: I asked him in the interview if he was dating anyone. He initially denied it, and then he said yes. And he didn't want to give her name up. And I go, "You don't understand. This isn't open for debate. Who is the lady? And I want her name right now."
1: Ted identified his girlfriend as the crime reporter from the Miami Herald newspaper. To save their marriage, Ted promised to end the affair. For her part, Pilar did everything she could to make her marriage work.
5: She was making an effort, making herself look good, losing the weight, getting a makeover, but changing your style of clothing to include, you know, the naughty lingerie and stuff like that.
1: Ted promised Pilar he would buy her a $30,000 luxury car and made a deposit on a new home. A few days before Pilar's death, Ted arranged a romantic evening for his wife. He lit candles, drew a bath, and brought a television into the bathroom so Pilar could watch her favorite programs while relaxing in the tub.
5: And he put the TV up and he hooked it up. And then he said, "Oh, I forgot something."
1: And on his way out of the bathroom, he accidentally brushed against the television and it fell into the water. Fearing she would be electrocuted, Pilar frantically kicked the TV out of the water.
5: He explained it as an accident and, you know, said he was sorry and it was nothing but an accident. And I said, "Do you believe him?" And she said, "Yeah." I said, "Okay."
1: This alleged accident, just 5 days before Pilar's suspicious death, was quite a coincidence. When forensic scientists looked into Pilar's shooting, they found even more surprises.

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1: We've had the conversation about having a kid.
2: Are we, like, emotionally and mentally ready? Did you feel like Big Daddy? Michelle and some baby making moves tonight.
0: Jay and Pamela, all new, Tuesday at 10 on TLC.
3: Investigators asked forensic scientist Dr. Henry Lee to examine Pilar MacArthur's bedroom in an effort to determine what really happened on the day of her death. The first thing he noticed was that Pilar's hands were completely clean.
4: Her hand should have some high-velocity impact spatter, because when you pull a trigger, when fire pin hit the primer, a rapid oxidation create a lot of force. That force pushed the bullet forward, impact the side, then blood spatter will project forward, also backwards.
3: And Ted told investigators that he moved Pilar's body to the floor immediately to perform CPR after the shooting. But Dr. Lee saw something suspicious. There appeared to be too much blood on the pillow.
4: We weighted all the blood cross, then times the factor. We developed the formula, estimate how much blood original has. And if somebody lost that much blood, it takes a while, not going to be a few seconds.
3: By weighing the dried blood, Dr. Lee determined that Pilar lost one-third of her blood volume from 1,000 to 2,000 cc's while her head was on the pillow.
4: 1 to 2,000 cc of blood, that's quite a bit of blood.
3: From that volume, Dr. Lee estimated Pilar had been on the bed for about 15 minutes before Ted moved her to the floor. This contradicted Ted's story that he moved Pilar to the floor immediately after the gunshot.
4: So within a minute or a few seconds, you move the body already, how that much 1 to 2,000 cc blood got done deposited in the bedsheet? Doesn't make sense.
3: Dr. Lee then read the statement of the policeman who arrived at the shooting scene within a minute of the 911 call. He said that the blood on the bed had already coagulated. When blood coagulates, the serum, which is clear, separates from the cells and platelets, which are red. The blood smear on the bed, created when Ted moved his wife to the floor, showed clearly that the serum had separated from the cells. This meant that Pilar's body had been moved after the blood coagulated.
4: Now the scene could be a staged scene.
3: To find out how long it takes human blood to coagulate, Dr. Lee drew 500 cc's of his own blood for an experiment.
4: You cannot use Red Cross blood. Those are blood have preservatives, EDTA. So fresh blood has to come from a human source.
3: At room temperature, it took 15 to 20 minutes for Dr. Lee's blood to coagulate or separate into its components, proving that Pilar had been dead 15 to 20 minutes before the paramedics arrived. But it didn't prove that Pilar was murdered. That information would come from ballistics expert Dr. Vincent DeMaio, chief medical examiner in Bexar County, Texas. The first thing he saw was that the wound was on the left side of Pilar's head, yet Pilar was right-handed.
5: You can't say just based on that, that he was lying. But that she used her left hand is kind of a flag that makes you think, maybe you should look a little harder on this case than you would normally.
3: Dr. DeMaio knew the exact position of the gun because he could see the outline of the gun's sight on Pilar's skin.
5: It was a contact wound, and imprinted on the skin was the imprint of the muzzle of the gun, so that I knew how the muzzle of the gun was oriented.
3: When he placed the gun in the same position with the correct angle of the bullet's downward trajectory, he discovered something interesting.
5: Let me demonstrate. If we sweep up this way, and then we'd have to turn it this way, the problem is the way your hand is twisted, the tendons are pulled, and you cannot pull the trigger, no matter how hard you try, because the tendons are stretched. In this position, of course, you can. This position, you can't.
3: That ruled out an accident or suicide and proved that someone else must have fired the gun. The only other person in the bedroom that morning was Ted MacArthur.
5: In fact, the gun was held against her head in this position. And so, really, the person who solved this case and proved it was a homicide is the husband. Based on his account and based on the findings at autopsy, it was obvious he was lying.
3: Ted MacArthur went before the public to proclaim his innocence.
6: I faced the death penalty in this case. I was offered a plea early on in this case. I wouldn't plead to making an illegal left turn in connection with this case. I did absolutely nothing wrong.
3: Soon, it would be up to a jury to decide.

0: Blackout.com now and get yours before the next blackout.
1: Ted MacArthur claimed that his wife put a gun to her head as a joke and that it accidentally went off and killed her.
2: There are enough real homicides in Dade County that occur on a regular basis than to try to take an accidental death for whatever the reasons are and to turn it around and to do this.
1: Prosecutors believe it was cold-blooded murder and that Ted's motive was money. The couple's bank records revealed Ted was spending lavishly on his mistress. He couldn't afford the new house and car.
3: He never was going to buy the house because he couldn't afford it. He wasn't going to buy the car because he couldn't afford it. All these other issues were simply a show to make his wife think that he was trying to save their marriage.
1: And Ted took out a $250,000 life insurance policy on Pilar.
3: 5 weeks before she was murdered, that is suspicious.
1: Added to existing policies, Ted stood to collect $470,000 if Pilar died accidentally. To solve his money problems, end his marriage, and start a new life with his mistress, prosecutors believe Ted killed his wife and tried to make it look like an accident.
3: He gets money. He's a recipient of sympathy. He has a glowing reputation. No one's going to question him.
1: Almost 4 years after Pilar's death, Ted MacArthur was charged with first-degree murder. During the trial,

0: otherwise. Prosecutors believe that Pilar was probably sleeping on her right side when Ted fired the bullet into her left temple. He took the remaining bullets out of the gun and put them on the nightstand, wiped the gun to remove his prints, then washed his hands to remove the gunpowder residue. All of this took time, about 15 minutes. In this delay, Pilar's blood coagulated. Ted MacArthur made the mistake of shooting Pilar on the wrong side of the head, since she was right-handed. And he could offer no explanation why Pilar's hands were clean and her fingerprints were missing from the gun. All telltale signs of Ted's deception. Even though he was an experienced homicide detective, MacArthur was unable to stage the perfect crime.
1: What happened is they got a very detailed explanation of what happened, so he couldn't change his story, and they recorded it. He, in turn, didn't realize the significance of the statement he was giving. He didn't realize that there was going to be a muzzle imprint.
0: A jury found Ted MacArthur guilty of first-degree murder. He was sentenced to life in prison.
2: Without a forensic, this case probably remained unsolved. Because the forensic evidence, we was able to impeach his alibi, his statement.
3: He thought he could get away with murdering his wife. He thought people would believe it. He was wrong. His wife is dead, but he's paying the price.
0: In 10 months' time, Carol Heller went to the hospital 31 times, complaining of various ailments that her doctors thought were all in her head. That is, until she died.

0: After her divorce, Carol Heller moved to the small town of Perry, Oklahoma, to be closer to her family. With only 5,000 residents and almost no violent crime, Perry seemed like a good place to start over. Carol was fighting a lifelong battle with manic depression, also known as bipolar disorder. Although Carol became active in the local church and developed a circle of friends, it wasn't enough.
1: There are a lot of people who don't feel fulfilled unless they have a spouse. They want someone in their life. And she wanted a man in her life.
0: So Carol decided to place a personal ad in a local Christian newspaper.
2: She was looking for a Christian male person who could take charge of household finances. And Dennis was the one that answered the ad.
0: Dennis Heller was a 51-year-old handyman. When the two started dating, Carol's family made sure Dennis was aware of her past.
2: My parents talked to him about it, so he was aware that she had had some mental health problems.
0: Within a year, Carol and Dennis were married. And it wasn't long before some of Carol's old demons resurfaced.
3: She'd wander away from her house, and we would go find her and take her back home. Sometimes she wound up in the emergency room at the hospital. Sometimes she was taken to a mental health facility for evaluation. They were trying to get her on medications.
2: And my dad asked her one time, said, "Carol, have you ever thought about killing yourself?" And she says, "Well, yes." She said, "I have thought about it before."
0: Doctors prescribe lithium, a common medication for bipolar disorder.
2: Like maybe a lot of people with the bipolar, she had a lot of manic phases, but as far as being real depressed, she handled that pretty good.
0: The medication caused nausea, drowsiness, and slurred speech. Her doctors reduced her dosage of lithium, but her symptoms persisted. To get relief, Carol sought the advice of other doctors, but none were able to help her.
1: She had been in

0: Perry, Stillwater, Ponca, Oklahoma City, and Denver, Colorado hospitals in those 10 months. I think the doctors and nurses who treated her tended to tune her out after a while.
1: She'd get to the hospital and they'd stabilize her and they'd just determine that they either had solved the problem or couldn't figure out what the problem was, and they'd send her home. And a month later it would start again and it would happen again.
2: Carol's health problems were also causing strains in her new marriage.
3: When I talked to Carol, she was just so down and out. She said, "I think Dennis is getting disgusted with me." She said, "I have been sick the whole time we have been married."
2: Carol was convinced that it was the lithium that was causing these symptoms. So against doctor's orders, she stopped taking the medication altogether. That's when her problems really started.

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0: Shark Week starts July 26th on Discovery.
1: One Sunday, about a year after her marriage, Carol Heller was uncharacteristically absent from church. Her husband, Dennis, told the congregation that Carol's condition had taken a turn for the worse. Later that night, Dennis called for an ambulance. Carol was in a coma, so they transported her by helicopter to a larger hospital in Oklahoma City, some 60 miles away.
2: About an hour later, I got a phone call, and when the phone rang, I knew what it was. I knew that she had died.
1: Carol had never regained consciousness. Doctors believe Carol died of natural causes.
3: The cause of death was congestive heart failure. That's what they had believed that she had died from.
1: The medical examiner was overwhelmed with cases from the Oklahoma City bombing, which had happened just 6 weeks earlier. Many of the 168 victims of that blast still were unidentified. So no autopsy was performed on Carol Heller. In accordance with her wishes, Carol's body was cremated.
2: That was her wish, so my dad said there was no sense of embalming her.
1: In a town as small as Perry, news of Carol's death spread quickly. So did word of her husband's insensitivity.
4: Paramedics!
5: When the ambulance crew arrived at his home, Dennis was on the couch on the telephone. When they walked in, he did not acknowledge them, nor would he speak to them. They asked him what room she was in, and he did not respond. And so they went looking through their apartment and found Carol unconscious in a coma on the bed.
1: And there was another peculiar incident at Carol's funeral service.
2: Dennis was sitting back in behind us about four rows or so. And, of course, we got reports that he had been dozing off to sleep during the memorial service.
1: Curious about the situation, Detective Farrow went to the Heller's apartment, where the building manager told him an even more bizarre story. The day before Carol's death, she saw huge flames coming from the outdoor grill behind the couple's apartment.
3: She thought at first he was cooking something, but then after he had went back in, she had looked into the grill and there was nothing in there but a bunch of burnt pieces of paper. So she really wasn't sure what he was doing out there, and this was all prior to Carol's death.
1: And later that same night, the apartment manager saw Dennis carrying boxes and boxes of trash to the dumpster. Farrell discovered those boxes were filled with Carol's personal items.
3: I found a Bible that belonged to Carol. It was a gift from her father, and it was very old, so you could tell it was an heirloom. There was documents, there was letters. Oh, God, there's just basic stuff that you would find in someone's, drawers, like dresser drawers and stuff that had been tossed in there.
1: But why would Dennis dispose of Carol's belongings on the day before she died? In the Heller's apartment, investigators found something odd in the kitchen pantry, a container of antifreeze.
3: I've never known anyone to keep antifreeze in a kitchen. A garage, yes, but not a kitchen.
1: But according to Dennis, it was Carol's idea to keep the antifreeze in the kitchen.
5: He said that she had drank a half a gallon of antifreeze back in November, and that he had bought a new gallon of antifreeze and half of it was gone, so he thought that she might have drank it again.
1: Corroborating this unusual story was the fact that Dennis told Carol's sisters the same thing shortly before her death.
2: He said, I found some antifreeze in Carol's closet and some of it's gone. It just really flew all over me. Why would somebody mention something like that?
1: Yet on the night Carol died, doctors found absolutely no sign of ethylene glycol in her system, which is the primary ingredient of antifreeze. If investigators suspected foul play, they had no way to prove it, since there had been no autopsy, and Carol's body had already been cremated.
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0: Mission Undercover, July 28th at 9 on Food Network.
1: Homicide detective David Farrow joined forces with his colleague Buzz Busby to look into the suspicious death of 52-year-old Carol Heller. Almost everyone they talked to told stories about Dennis Heller's unusual behavior both before and after Carol's death. To get to the bottom of the mystery, Busby and Farrow sifted through 4,000 pages of Carol Heller's medical records. To organize the materials, they used a spare courtroom and sorted the records by month. Each chair represented a different month in Carol's life. When all the records were arranged, the chair representing March of 1995 was empty. This was just 3 months before her death.
2: We could understand that. Since we hadn't had a chance to go through the records and read all of them yet, why would there not be records when there was records for every other month?
1: They soon discovered a possible explanation. In March of 1995, Dennis Heller was in jail in Oklahoma City for shoplifting. And a little deeper in Carol's medical records, investigators found another clue. Shortly before her death, Carol went to a hospital 50 miles away in Ponca City complaining of slurred speech and confusion. Dr. Danny Cassidy treated Carol that day and found evidence that the acid levels in Carol's blood were elevated, a condition known as metabolic acidosis.
2: When he saw the elevated metabolic acidosis levels, he realized that there was only a couple of things that would cause that.
1: In response, Dr. Cassidy ordered more tests.
3: I was testing for other unusual forms of acidosis, things like methanol or I believe it's wood alcohol that is highly toxic.
1: Those gas chromatography tests found ethylene glycol in Carol's system, 6 milligrams per deciliter. Sadly, Carol was already dead by the time her personal physician got the results. Now, there was an even bigger question. How did the ethylene glycol get into Carol's system? Investigators had no way of knowing whether Carol ingested it intentionally in a crude suicide attempt or whether her husband had poisoned her. To find out, investigators look for an expert in antifreeze poisoning. Noted toxicologist Dr. Alphonse Poklas is one of the world's foremost authorities on ethylene glycol. He reviewed Carol Heller's medical records and immediately noticed a discrepancy. Carol told doctors she had slurred speech, confusion, a lack of coordination, nausea, and dehydration. Her doctors attributed this to lithium, but the symptoms of ethylene glycol poisoning were virtually identical.
4: This is almost a Greek tragedy. You read the medical records. The sicker she gets, the more she becomes convinced the medications the physicians are giving her are making her ill. The more she complains about it, the more the physicians think that she's becoming paranoid.
1: The 6 milligrams of ethylene glycol found in Carol's system was about one-third the lethal dose. Dr. Poklas says this amount is consistent with slow poisoning, not suicide.
4: That's a strange way to commit suicide. I don't know anybody that's going to poison themselves with ethylene glycol, arsenic, or anything and make themselves repeatedly ill for 9 or 10 months to kill themselves.
1: But there was no scientific evidence to prove Dr. Poklas' hypothesis. There had been no autopsy. Carol's body had been cremated, and there was no ethylene glycol in her blood the night she died. It appeared that if Dennis Heller had poisoned his wife with antifreeze, he was going to get away with it.

0: The number one prescribed biologic in Crohn's disease.
1: Investigators in Perry, Oklahoma faced a dilemma. Gas chromatography found 6 milligrams of ethylene glycol in Carol Heller's system just a few weeks before she died.
2: At least on 13 different occasions, Dennis Heller would talk to people about antifreeze and the effects it would have on you if you drank it. One of the common things he would say, and it seemed like this was always out of context, and I'm not sure what context discussing antifreeze poisoning would be appropriate, but people would say, we were talking, and Dennis just came up with a statement, did you know that 1 teaspoon of antifreeze taken every day for 10 days will kill you?
1: So investigators tried a different tack. They knew that Dennis Heller spent quite a bit of time in Oklahoma City, about 60 miles away. He had a girlfriend there for most of the time he was married. Her name was Karen Dawson, and she was more than willing to talk to police.
3: After Carol died, the girlfriend kind of put it all together and was very willing to work with us, to assist us in any way she could.
4: He had actually taken Carol's wedding rings down to Karen to have her try them on. This was prior to her death. Had Karen to try these things on to see how they fit, because they would soon be hers, according to Dennis.
1: Karen told police that Dennis was attracted to girls wearing cheerleaders' outfits, and he bought one in a secondhand store.
2: It's a lemon yellow 1960s cheerleading outfit with pleats that he gave to her that he had bought for Carol to wear at 53 years old.
1: Investigators convinced Karen to wear that cheerleader's outfit on the couple's next date, along with a hidden microphone. The two went to a drive-in restaurant. Undercover officers listened from a van across the street. Karen began by telling Dennis that if they were to have any kind of a life together, Dennis would have to be completely honest with her. Then Karen asked Dennis if he had anything to do with his wife's death.
5: I put it in her food.
2: Myself and Detective Farrell were listening on a receiving device.
3: He even described how he'd done it with an eyedropper, etc.
6: He had bragged to her that he was kind of proud that he had managed to do this and fool everyone.
2: That was a huge moment. That was a confession.
1: Surprisingly, when investigators arrested Dennis Heller, he wasn't at all concerned.
6: He did say to the investigators that it only takes one person on a jury with reasonable doubt, and slow poisoning is hard to prove.
3: Dennis Heller thought he had committed the perfect murder. He thought he had covered his tracks medically.
1: But there was one thing he hadn't counted on. Although there hadn't been an autopsy on Carol due to the Oklahoma City bombing, the medical examiner took some tissue samples for analysis. When tested, he found calcium oxalate crystals in her brain and kidney samples. Prolonged exposure to ethylene glycol can cause calcium oxalate crystals to form, causing renal failure and death.
7: They were getting clogged up. She probably got a pretty good dose 2 days before she died, from what we know.
8: He's a cold-hearted killer, is what he is. And anyone who can sit around and see somebody suffer, I couldn't even stand to see an animal suffer all that time, much less your spouse.
1: But what was his motive?
3: Dennis was of even fewer means than Carol. She had an apartment, she had a car, she had a JCPenney's life insurance policy, or at least Dennis believed that she did. He wanted what she had, and he wanted her out of the way.
1: When confronted with this forensic evidence, Dennis Heller pled guilty to manslaughter. In return, he was sentenced to life in prison. Had it not been for investigators' persistence, one doctor's suspicions, and the cheerleader's outfit, Dennis Heller might have gotten away with murder.
3: In all those visits to doctors, none of them had ever detected the antifreeze poison in her system. And that's one of the most fascinating things about the case, from my perspective, is that there is a relatively simple test that will detect it.
9: Carol's family credits forensic science for bringing Dennis Heller to justice.
8: I would like to say to the doctor who finally figured out what was going on, thank you very much from the whole family, from the bottom of our hearts. And I hope that it saves some lives, and I hope that this program will save more lives and people can be tipped off to symptoms that what is happening.
4: I don't think that there's anything that we can't find or do when we use forensics. And anyone who wants to go out here and commit a crime, you know, you're going to leave something, you're going to say something, we're going to find it one way or the other by using forensics.

0: woman jogging along a deserted footpath in central Michigan disappeared. When investigators find her body, clues at the scene point to a killer with professional training. It took almost 20 years before an old hat and a chip of stainless steel no longer than a fingernail brought the killer to justice. On a beautiful summer day in 1986, Muriel Kirby started her day as she always did by meeting her daughter Jeanette for breakfast.
1: Well, to me it was a very special routine, just talking over what had been going on and what was on her mind or my mind. It was a very special, almost a friendship breakfast.
0: But this morning was different from the others. Jeanette didn't show up, and she never called or left a message. Jeanette's employer said she hadn't shown up for work, and she wasn't at her home either. Her mother immediately notified police. The 35-year-old divorcee with no children wasn't known for leaving town without notifying friends and family. As night fell, the sky was dark with rain clouds, and during the night, there were severe thunderstorms, the worst in years.
1: I knew in my heart that Jeanette was somewhere in that storm and she needed help.
0: Jeanette was an avid walker, and she often explored the secluded trails of nearby River Bend Park, an undeveloped public space of more than 500 acres.
2: River Bend Park is very large. It's not what you would think of as a city park, manicured and small in size.
0: The day after Jeanette disappeared, police found her car at the park. A parking ticket indicated the car had been there since the day before. A day-long search of the park turned up nothing. The search continued into the night.
1: I remember praying, "Dear God, let her be all right." I knew that it was wrong. Something was definitely wrong. Jeanette was too close to this family. She would never let us worry.
0: When dawn broke the next day, police found Jeanette's body in an isolated ravine, just a half mile from her car. There were clear signs of a struggle. Clothing was strewn about the area. Jeanette's broken headphones from her tape player were found yards away from her body.
3: From the physical evidence at the scene, the struggle took place on the walking trail itself. However, the body was dragged to a lower area by the drag marks left in the plant material and the dirt.
0: But investigators found something unusual at the scene. Jeanette's hands were bound behind her back with a plastic tie. Consumers use ties like this for binding electric cables. But police recognize these as the same type of ties they use, called flex cuffs. Police cuffs, seen here on the left, have a metal tab inserted into the plastic head. Consumer ties, seen on the right, have plastic tabs.
2: That metal tab acts as like a ratcheting device, and that's what makes flex cuffs different from normal household ties.
3: It's not something that you can readily go and buy at Home Depot or anywhere else.
0: Investigators now had a potential pool of suspects, fellow police officers.

0: Global Games, Wednesday night at 9 on Food Network.
1: The rain that fell the night of Jeanette Kirby's murder made things difficult for investigators.
2: Rain is probably one of the worst enemies when you have a body found exposed to the elements, because it will destroy a lot of the evidence.
1: Police could find no footprints to or from the scene. There were no tire or bicycle impressions in the area. At the autopsy, the medical examiner found no signs of sexual assault. The cause of death was three knife wounds in her chest. In a search for suspects, investigators routinely question relatives and friends. Jeanette's ex-husband was in Florida at the time of the murder, so he wasn't a suspect. Investigators discovered that Jeanette dated casually, but none of the men she dated had a motive to kill her. It appeared her murder was a random killing, the hardest type to solve.
3: We don't have an eyewitness. We don't have a murder weapon. We have no DNA evidence.
1: But the way Jeanette's clothing had been cut gave investigators a clue.
4: There's this drive here, this seeking of sexual stimulation. And rather than just obtaining that through contact with the victim, in this case it had to be obtained through a particular set of behaviors involving the victim's clothing.
1: Her jersey had been cut up the middle, and her sweatpants had been sliced apart in squares. A methodical, time-consuming process.
2: You start to get a picture of a person, a very evil person, who is very angry, specifically with women, and is most likely a predator of women.
1: The only thing the killer left at the crime scene were the flex cuffs. They were the same brand used by the local police. But the Tennessee-based company that made the cuffs had some very bad news. Virtually every police force in the country used these same flex cuffs. There were hundreds of thousands of them in existence, all of them identical. At the crime scene, no one saw a policeman in or near Riverbend Park around the time of the murder. Even policemen who were in the general vicinity of the park were questioned.
3: I know several police officers were investigated as a result of this homicide.
2: So they run down all the leads that they get, but essentially they run up against a brick wall because nothing gets them any farther in the investigation. They still have a pair of flex cuffs.
1: A full year passed, then two. It was 4 years after the murder that an incident in Leland, a tourist town 200 miles away, offered new hope. A woman there told police that a truck with police-style lights signaled her to pull over on a deserted country road. The man from the truck approached her wearing a police hat but no uniform. He ordered her out of her car and into his truck. She resisted. There was a struggle. He pulled his gun and fired a shot in the air. Just then, another car drove by. The man panicked and fled. When the investigators assigned to Jeanette Kirby's murder heard this news, they took particular notice. A man impersonating a police officer in an attempt to abduct a woman in a deserted area sounded all too familiar.

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0: police questioned everyone they could find, looking for the owner of an unmarked pickup truck with a police-style light bar on the roof.
1: The gas station attendant remembered that vehicle and called the police to say he had come and gotten gas there.
0: Not only that, but the gas station attendant remembered that the man had used a credit card to pay for the gas. His name was David Drahine. He was a 33-year-old factory worker, a volunteer fireman, and an ex-Marine with no previous record. He had been vacationing at his parents' cabin in Glen Haven, but he lived in Ingham County, in the same town as Jeanette Kirby. When questioned by police, Drahine denied he was involved in the attempted kidnapping, although the victim identified him in a police lineup. On the front seat of his truck, police found a hat from the Ingham County Sheriff's Department, the same county where Jeanette Kirby was murdered.
2: So they call the Ingham County Sheriff's Office and they say, "Do you know this person? Is he one of your deputies? Is he someone that you're aware of? Is he connected to you in any way?"
1: He was someone that we knew on a regular basis, trusted him, knew him, believed him to be a local good guy.
0: Drahine worked at a wastewater treatment plant just a mile from where Jeanette Kirby was killed. Inside Drahine's truck were two other suspicious items, a knife and a package of plastic ties, similar to police-style flex cuffs.
2: The suspect, he has in his possession a type of ties that could be characterized as flex cuffs, although they're slightly different than the police flex cuffs, but he has these plastic fasteners in his possession.
0: Drahine denied any involvement in Jeanette's murder.
3: They didn't have the magic bullet. They didn't have the tie between him and the flex cuffs. They knew that he was found in possession of something that looked like or were called flex cuffs up north, but they didn't know where he got them.
0: There was no evidence tying him to Jeanette's murder, but David Drahine was convicted for the attempted kidnapping charge and sentenced to 40 years in prison. Once again, Jeanette's case went cold. Jeanette's family had remained patient, but in 1998, 12 years after Jeanette's murder, her mother could take no more. She was disillusioned and angry that her husband died before they could get justice.
4: Jeanette was his baby. You know, that was his girl. And how could anyone touch her or hurt her? He was very angry, and he kept that anger until he died. And his wishes so many times were, if I could only get hold of him, I know what I would do.
0: In desperation, Mrs. Kirby contacted the state's highest-ranking law enforcement official.
4: And I finally went to Jennifer Granholm, the attorney general, and asked her for help, told my story. She said, "I'm going to send two criminal investigators on the case."
0: And those investigators found something that had been overlooked. When David Drahine was arrested on the kidnapping charge, the local police in Drahine's hometown failed to interview all of his friends.
3: For some reason, a major character was overlooked, and that was David Drahine's best friend at the time of the murder. He had never been interviewed.
0: That man was Mark Grieco, and he told police an interesting story. A few years before Jeanette Kirby's murder, Drahine and Grieco shared a house and both worked together as security guards. At the time, Grieco owned a used police car, which Grieco, pictured here with the car in 1984, was refurbishing.
5: It's actually physically inside the trunk, trying to run the wires up to the dash, and you know, that's when I found the plastic bag stuck in between the inner and outer fender well of the car, and it turned out to be the bag of flex cuffs.
0: These were police-issue flex cuffs that had been overlooked when the car was sold. Grieco said he kept one for himself and gave the rest to Drahine. And Grieco had yet another story. He said he put his flex cuff in the brim of his security guard hat. It's a common practice in law enforcement. Police naturally ask Rico whether he still had his security guard hat.
5: I'm kind of a pack rat. Sure, I kept everything.
0: Deep in his basement, among dozens of boxes of clothing and souvenirs, Rico found that very same hat he wore as a security guard 15 years earlier.
3: The odds of that happening are astronomical, and the importance to the case cannot be overstated.
0: Inside the brim, just as he said, was a set of police flex cuffs. It was the same make and model used in Jeanette Kirby's murder. But investigators wanted to find some way to tell whether these two sets of cuffs were scientifically related.
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0: There are auctions going on right now. So what are you waiting for?
1: After years of searching for Jeanette Kirby's killer, investigators finally had a break. They discovered a police flex cuff similar to the one used in the murder. To learn more about how these flex cuffs are made, Michigan investigators went to Monterrey, Mexico, the only factory in the world that makes this brand of flex cuffs. This is the video shot by those investigators. Since the cuffs were all made with the same plastic, its chemical makeup provided no basis for comparison. But the stainless steel tabs in the flex cuffs were another matter. A carbide saw cuts the tabs from large spools of steel. The cut marks at the end of each tab are distinctive.
2: And it's a very fast process and just is continually cutting for hours at a time. Well, during that process, the blade starts to wear a little bit. And while it's wearing, the marks that it's leaving on the metal tabs are changing.
1: The flex cuffs used in Jeanette Kirby's murder and the flex cuffs provided by Mark Grieco were analyzed by Scott Marrier of the Michigan State Police. Using a soldering iron, he carefully removed the tab from each cuff for comparison. After all these years, the case came down to some tiny slivers of stainless steel.
2: There was a time when I was looking at this metal tab thinking, you know what, the entire case rests on the identification of these metal tabs.
1: Using a comparison microscope, Marrier placed each tab on a putty platform, then compared the two side by side. He was looking for signature marks made by the saw that cut the tabs. Marrier soon discovered that the marks were strikingly similar. They ran down the length of each tab, almost like both sides of a zipper.
2: The quality of the identification was so good that it would not surprise me at all if these two metal tabs had been produced consecutively.
3: It was an absolutely perfect match. So perfect that it took everyone's breath away.
4: Now prosecutors and investigators had a piece of evidence that was a piece of scientific evidence that put David Dreheim at the scene of the crime.
1: On June 12, 2002, David Dreheim went on trial for Jeanette Kirby's murder. Prosecutors believe Dreheim left his job at the water treatment facility around 4:30 on the day of the murder and drove to River Bend Park, less than a mile away. Prosecutors say Dreheim was a predator, and when he saw Jeanette Kirby, he was prepared.
3: He probably allowed her to jog or fast walk past the point where he was hiding and attacked her from behind. Immediately grabbed her hands behind her back and flex cuffed her.
1: Now she was immobilized and isolated. Jeanette Kirby was murdered and her clothes cut in meticulous detail.
3: Jeanette Kirby was simply in the wrong place at the wrong time. There's no other link between the two of them.

0: testimony. She told jurors he routinely jogged with a small packet of flex cuffs in a bag he wore around his waist.
1: Why on earth would he need that equipment with him when he went out on a daily jog? The only reason was either it was there because it was part of the daily fantasy that he carried with him in his head, or it was there because he was hoping if some opportunity came up, it would be there when he needed it.
0: David Draheim was found guilty of Jeanette Kirby's murder and was sentenced to 60 years in prison in addition to the 40 years he was already serving. Forensic science solved the case, which might have gone unsolved had it not been for the persistence of Jeanette Kirby's mother and the man who never threw anything away.
2: The science doesn't age. The tool marks that are left on those metal tabs will be there forever. They'll never change.
3: Thankfully, forensic science did solve it for us. And we can rest in peace knowing that her case has been solved because of forensic science.
0: When a small child disappeared in Alaska, investigators were initially unsure whether the cause was a grizzly bear or an abduction. The discovery of a fiber, a piece of molten steel, and a chip of yellow glossy paint pointed police in the direction of a human. But others weren't so sure.

0: As the Alaskan summer drew to a close in 1991, children in the small town of Taslina spent as much time outside as possible. They knew that in just a few short weeks, school would start, and along with it, the cold Alaskan winter. The Lemaire family enjoyed life in the Alaska wilderness with hunting, fishing, and riding four-wheel vehicles. 11-year-old Mandy Lemaire was the oldest child.
1: She was a real interesting mix between a tomboy and a pretty little girl. She could be just as comfortable in a frilly dress at a social event as she could in hip boots standing on the river fishing.
0: The town of Taslina has only 241 residents, so the homes are situated some distance apart. Mandy and her best friend April often walked a mile or more to meet their friends to play. That was the plan on August 22nd, 1991.
2: Mandy and I took off. We got about down to the wheelbarrow down there. I had a big fanny pack on and I had tripped and skinned up my leg. I came back up here to the store and they helped me out. I got all cleaned up. Mandy was supposed to wait for me.
0: But Mandy may have grown impatient.
2: I ran back down, didn't find Mandy. Mandy always played pranks, and so we thought she was hiding in the bushes, when going to come out and scare us or something. She never did.
0: 2 hours later, Mandy's father called police. Within hours, 75 friends and neighbors passed out flyers and searched the heavily wooded area from the ground and from the air.
1: I knew that there was something wrong, and that there was no way that she could have got lost.
0: Alaskan State Trooper Jim McCann drove 5 hours from Fairbanks to join the search.
3: I came down here with the opinion that there's more to this than certainly a grizzly attack or a child lost in the woods, just from what I read in the paper and from what I'd been told over the telephone.
0: The search lasted for days. Search dogs were used, but they weren't able to track Mandy's scent.
3: I've never seen such community action. Everybody from the valley got together.
0: Tragically, 10 days after she disappeared, searchers found her body. She had been shot to death.
1: Without you have living something like this, you probably will never have a clue. And I don't know that I can describe it. My wife at the time, she ultimately couldn't handle it.
2: No matter what you do, you always feel some kind.

0: kind of guilt. And that was the big thing. If I hadn't tripped, what would have happened? And I remember asking my mom that. What would have happened if I hadn't tripped?
1: Complicating matters, there had been heavy rains a few days before the body was discovered, washing away possible trace evidence as well as foot and tire impressions.
2: It was clear to us that she'd been alive when she was down in that wash and had been struggling to climb back up out of that wash. Her little fingernails were broken and filled with dirt.
1: Police knew they'd have to work harder than usual to find necessary clues.

0: Season premiere July 20th at 9 on HGTV.
1: Mandy LeMaire's autopsy revealed she had been shot twice at close range with a .22 caliber rifle. There were signs of sexual assault. In a search for suspects, an informant told police that construction worker David DeForest showed an unusual interest in the case and spoke of it constantly at work. 20 years earlier, DeForest was convicted of a car theft in New York State and had some recent brushes with the law.
2: He had been in some trouble recently when he went out of state, and he was a suspect in a death out of state, too.
1: DeForest denied any involvement in Mandy's murder. His employer confirmed he was at work on the day Mandy disappeared, so he wasn't considered a suspect. But DeForest had some information of his own. He saw another local man, Charlie Smithart, driving his pickup truck on the road where Mandy was last seen.
3: He was described as a good guy to the kids, that all the Copper Center kids would come to his shop and he would fix their bicycles, give them candy. Certainly interesting to us.
1: 61-year-old Smithart was a retired steel worker, had been divorced twice, and lived in a makeshift workshop behind his mother's home. Coincidentally, Smithart had assisted in the search for Mandy.
4: He never put his name down on the search roster at the fire station to say that I am a member of this search team, I will search, but he would show up there and stand around, and then he would go off on his own. We found that strange.
1: Smithart denied DeForest's claim that he was near the crime scene on the day Mandy disappeared and said he had an alibi. He said he was watching television with his mother, an alibi his mother confirmed.
5: God knows he didn't do it. And the person who committed this crime knows that Charles didn't do it.
1: In a town the size of Taslina, checking an alibi is easier than in most larger towns, and it helped investigators get their first break. They learned that Smithart's mother, Lucille, had gone shopping at the Copper River Cash grocery store on the day of Mandy's disappearance and paid for the items with a check.
4: The time and date on the register tape was the same, and the time was 3:17 when Lucy said that she was home with her son. She wasn't home. She was at the grocery store buying groceries at that time.
1: 200 miles away in Anchorage, criminalists used a gel adhesive tape to gather any trace evidence left behind by the killer. The tape lifts the evidence, but the adhesive isn't so strong that the trace elements can't be removed for later analysis. Investigators noticed what was perhaps their first clue.
3: And I looked at him and he looked at me and I said, "Did you see that? There's something shiny, something." And we kept moving around at different angles until we could see something.
1: The spheres were no larger than the head of a pin. Under a fiber optic microscope, the spheres looked like metal. They also found several red and blue fibers and a yellow paint chip. Could these few microscopic items help investigators find a killer?

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0: This is an 11-year-old girl who had her life savagely taken from her. She was brutally killed, and her body was left in the woods for animals to find. I think that made it hard on everybody that dealt with this case, and myself included.
1: In the weeks following Mandy LaMere's murder, investigators had a very promising lead. A witness placed Charlie Smithart near Mandy's home on the day of the abduction. And some young girls in town had even more damaging information to report.
0: In the weeks before Mandy's disappearance, Charlie Smithart, a 60-year-old man, had been seen offering rides to other young girls who bore a striking resemblance to Mandy LaMere, such that one of the young girls, when her mother saw the sketch in the newspaper of Mandy was missing, that she thought she was looking at a sketch of her own daughter.
1: Armed with a search warrant, investigators confiscated Smithart's pickup truck for forensic analysis. With a gel adhesive, criminalists lifted microscopic particles from the truck's interior. During questioning, investigators noticed something else about Smithart.
2: I couldn't take my eyes off his shirt because he had little sparkly things on his shirt. And I finally asked him, I said, "What are those little sparkly things on your shirt, Charlie?" He says, "I don't know, brass, aluminum, I'm grinding stuff all the time."
1: That clue led investigators to the workshop behind Smithart's mother's home. There, criminalists collected paint samples, hair, fibers, and all of the metal fragments they could find. They also confiscated a pair of Smithart's overalls. All of the evidence was shipped to Chicago, Illinois, to Skip Palahniuk, a research microscopist. Palahniuk began by looking at the small yellow paint chip found on Mandy's clothing. Using X-ray spectroscopy, Palahniuk noticed something unique.
3: Glossy layers with no other layers behind it in a variety of colors. That's quite unusual, and children's bicycles, of course, are painted with single layers of glossy paint.
1: In the samples collected from Smithart's workshop, Palahniuk found a paint chip identical in elemental and polymer composition to the paint chip on Mandy's clothing. Next were the red and blue fibers. Again, Palahniuk found they too were unusual.
3: It turns out these fibers had a very unusual cross-section. The fibers were also very brittle.
1: They were brittle because of degradation due to age and exposure. The fibers were triangular in shape or trilobal. Using an infrared spectrometer, Palahniuk discovered the fibers were polypropylene, a synthetic manufactured by the Phillips Fiber Company for carpeting. Palahniuk then analyzed the fibers gathered from Smithart's truck and clothing.
3: We find in Smithart's environment exactly the same kinds of fibers. Not only do they have the same cross-sectional shape, the same size, they have the same pigments that are used to color them. Everything is there.
1: The fibers in Smithart's truck were manufactured by the same company and had the same degree of environmental damage as those found on Mandy's clothing. Finally, Palahniuk examined the most unusual evidence, the metallic spheres found all over Mandy's skin and clothing. The scanning electron microscope identified the spheres as carbon steel. From his experience, Palahniuk knew precisely what had shaped the metal in this way.
3: If you're using a high-speed cutting tool to cut through steel, you'll produce these little spheres. Metal particle is raised to a high enough temperature that it actually melts and assumes a spherical form.
1: The metal spheres from Mandy's clothing were compared to metal fragments found on the seat of Smithart's truck.
3: These particles on Mandy's body were consistent in all respects with having originated from Mr. Smithart's environment. It would be extremely unlikely to have all those particles come together just by chance somewhere else.
1: Now armed with forensic evidence, investigators wanted to learn as much as they could about Smithart's background, so they flew to California to interview one of his daughters. There, they found evidence that Mandy LeMayer wasn't his first victim.
2: We walked around and out in her front yard and down her road for a couple of hours until she trusted me and with tears in her eyes said that her father had started molesting her, interestingly, at the age of 11, the same age as Mandy LeMayer was when she was murdered. And that all her sisters had also been molested.
1: After a 3-month investigation, Charlie Smithart was arrested for the kidnapping, sexual assault, and murder of Mandy LeMayer. It wasn't soon enough for Mandy's family.
4: I can tell you, the temptation was strong to take matters in my own hands. I won't lie to you. But I had told myself that I could never explain it to two boys.

0: Bathing should be beautiful all day and night.
1: Many residents of Teslina found it difficult to believe that a neighbor could commit such a heinous crime.
2: The community was very split up there. It's a very half-Native, half-white community. And Mandy was white and Charlie was Native. And he had the split down the center, essentially, that the white community felt that he was involved and the Native community felt that he was not involved.
1: Charlie Smithart's trial began in 1993, 2 years after the crime. Mandy's parents and her two little brothers sat in the first row every day of the trial. Smithart insisted he was innocent.
3: Mr. Smithart, you're going to have to be quiet at this point.
4: Are you going to put me in jail? You're going to throw me in jail? I've been in jail 20 f***ing months, falsely arrested for a crime I did not commit.
3: Mr. Smithart, I'm going to have you removed from the courtroom.
4: That's fine.
3: I don't want to do that.
4: Throw me in jail. I've been in there for 20 f***ing months, falsely arrested for a crime I did not commit.
1: Prosecutors believe that molten steel from Smithart's metalwork formed the tiny spheres that were attached to his shirt. Smithart was wearing that same shirt when he saw Mandy walking to meet her friends. It's unclear whether Mandy accepted Smithart's offer of a ride or whether he forced her into his vehicle. The forensic evidence suggests the tiny metal spheres attached to Smithart's shirt were transferred onto the seat of his truck and later onto Mandy's clothing during the abduction. The same red and blue synthetic trilobal carpet fibers were in the truck and on Mandy's clothing. A single yellow speck of glossy paint from Smithart's workshop was also found on Mandy LeMaire. Even after 2 weeks in the woods and after heavy rains, trace elements were still there. The murder weapon was never recovered. Prosecutors believe Smithart may have dumped it in the Teslina River.
5: This type of killer will do this again. And hopefully I'll still be locked up. And then, what are you people going to say? If it happens, my way of thinking, you're an accessory to him, you're an accessory to him, and the troopers that investigated this case, because I know I'm innocent.
1: Skip Palahniuk's testimony was particularly persuasive.
6: My role is to come in and report factually on what I found and then be an advocate, not for one side or the other, but for my opinion. And I stated my opinion in court and then hopefully gave the jury something useful to base their deliberations on and finally their verdict.
7: I felt like they did a really good job of explaining it.
1: Charles Smithart was found guilty of murder, kidnapping, and sexual assault, and he was sentenced to 114 years in prison.
6: Mr. LeMaire introduced me to his son, who he said was somewhat interested in forensic science. And what he handed me is a courtroom sketch he had made, hand-drawn picture with the words written on it, "Thank you for helping catch my sister's killer." That kind of thing does tug at your heartstrings.
1: This crime affected everyone in Teslina in different ways.
8: Now that I live in her old house, it haunts me. My memories come back. Certain smells bring back memories. My son sleeps in her old bedroom, and there's a sticker on the window that she and I had stuck there when we were little girls.
7: Some people think it ought to be over. It's never over. I went through awful days leading up to when Mandy's graduation would have been. For years prior, I couldn't go to graduations. Then, several years after that, when girls that would have been Mandy's age were being married, I couldn't go to those. It's a whole life long. She's not here. I'm missing this time of her life.
1: 6 years later, Alaska Supreme Court overturned Smithart's conviction because some evidence the defense team had planned to introduce had been denied. Smithart died of lung cancer in an Alaska prison while awaiting a retrial. Just weeks before testifying at a criminal trial, one of the key witnesses, a brilliant research scientist, was murdered. For 15 years, there were many suspicions, but little proof. Ironically, advances in the very research the victim had been working on helped nail her killer. When you ask friends and colleagues about Helena Greenwood, you hear words like brilliant, quiet, honest, and a hard worker. Helena earned a PhD in microbiology and was an executive in the biotech industry.
9: She not only was an excellent scientist, but she had marketing skills. And those two things often are not concurrent.
10: Helena was very forward-thinking, especially looking at technology. But she also knew the power that technology by itself doesn't market a product. Basically, it's the human need. If there's a human need, there's a product that's required.
1: Helena and her husband, Roger, a landscape designer, lived in Atherton, a quiet suburb outside San Francisco. Our story begins on a Saturday night in April of 1984, when Roger was out of town on a business trip. In the middle of the night, a man suddenly appeared in Helena's bedroom and threatened to kill her. Helena was sexually assaulted, then robbed, before the assailant made his getaway.
11: Dr. Greenwood described her assailant as being fairly tall, slender, athletic, with a complexion perhaps of part half black or Hispanic person, a olive complexion. She couldn't see his face because he had a hooded sweatshirt pulled up so that only his eyes showed.
1: The assailant entered the home through a kitchen window. But it was Helena's friend who found a key piece of evidence that police had overlooked. Outside, on the deck near the kitchen window, was a teapot from Helena's kitchen. Fortunately, the friend had the good sense not to touch it.
11: That teapot was taken into evidence, taken to the crime lab, and fingerprints were developed. Imagine the teapot. There were three fingerprints in this position, as though someone had picked up the teapot from the windowsill and placed it on the deck.
1: Helena told police she made tea before going to bed, then placed the teapot on the windowsill. It appeared the assailant moved it before crawling through the window. Unfortunately, the fingerprints didn't match any on file with the police department. With no other leads, the case went unsolved until 1 year later.
11: A man was arrested while exposing himself to a 12-year-old girl outside an apartment in Belmont, California. That suspect was David Paul Frediani.
1: Belmont was only 7 miles from Helena's home. The suspect, David Paul Frediani, was an accountant with no prior arrests. Since Frediani resembled the man Helena described, police compared his fingerprints to those found on Helena's teapot. They matched.
12: One of the things I asked him was, he had denied even being involved in the initial sexual assault against Mrs. Greenwood. And I remember asking him, you never assaulted this woman? He says, no, I never did any of that.
11: They then told him, we have your fingerprints. At that point, according to Detective Chaput, Frediani took a deep breath, let it out, began trembling. He could actually see his chest moving in and out, and made a statement to the effect as, I was really drunk when I did those things. He then asked for a lawyer and refused to make any more statements.
9: At the preliminary hearing, where both Helena and Frediani were present, she was asked if she could identify him, and she couldn't, not positively. And out of that arises one of the great mysteries of this whole case.
13: But the fingerprints on the teapot were all the prosecution needed, so the case headed to trial. Sadly, Helena Greenwood didn't live long enough to testify in court.
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2: While her sexual assault case was pending, Helena Greenwood and her husband Roger moved from San Francisco to San Diego. She took a new job with GenProbe, a biomedical research firm that was looking for ways to diagnose disease through DNA. One morning before work, Helena was at home on the phone, making last-minute preparations for an important company meeting. But on this day, she never arrived. Co-workers called Helena's husband at work. He immediately drove home and found the front gate locked. When he peered over the fence, he saw his wife's body.
3: Roger was in total shock. And he first called GenProbe. He didn't call the police, he called GenProbe. That shows how disoriented he was.
2: The crime scene appeared to be staged. It had the earmarks of a robbery, but no money was missing from Helena's wallet.
4: You had her purse that was strewn about. They preserved all of that for fingerprints or other evidence, of which, unfortunately, there were none.
3: There was no physical evidence left. Obviously, he wore gloves. I mean, one safely can assume that, I guess.
2: And it was clear that Helena valiantly fought her attacker.
5: This woman put up a hellacious fight. Obviously, it was evidenced by the fact that her fingernails were actually, two of them were found at the scene. She had broken them off while scratching this person.
2: At the autopsy, the medical examiner discovered petechial hemorrhages in Helena's eyes, an indication of strangulation. There were no signs of sexual assault. But under Helena's fingernails were tiny traces of what appeared to be blood. Unfortunately, the sample was too small for forensic analysis.
3: I mean, what comes to mind when there's a bizarre murder, you know, a strangulation in broad daylight? You think marital trouble, you think crime, you think drugs. I mean, Helen never got within 1,000 miles of any of those things. And that simply deepened the mystery.
2: Helena's husband, Roger, was the first person police interviewed.
6: Whenever a woman is killed, the prime suspect is generally the husband. And statistically, that bears out. Most women who are killed by someone well known to them. Usually a romantic interest, and the husband is often the perpetrator.
2: Roger said he left home at 8 a.m. and was at work at the time of his wife's murder, around 9 a.m. Records indicated Helena had been on the telephone until 9 a.m., about the time a neighbor heard a commotion.
3: One man who lived next door said at about 9 o'clock when he was shaving, he thought he heard a human, you know, an abrupt human cry, but who knows?
2: When police confirmed Roger was at work 40 minutes away at that time, he was eliminated as a suspect. Helena's murder also meant that she would never testify at the sexual assault trial back in San Francisco.
6: I got a call from Roger Franklin, who was Dr. Greenwood's husband. Roger told me that his wife had been murdered in San Diego, the San Diego area where they had moved after the sexual assault. That was a sickening moment because he also told me that her purse was found near her body, her car keys were there, her credit cards were there. It didn't appear that there had been a robbery.
2: David Paul Fridiani, the man accused of Helena's sexual assault, had been out on bail at the time of Helena's murder, but insisted he was 500 miles away in San Francisco. Investigators were naturally suspicious.
3: He was the only person who conceivably had a motive for doing this.
2: The prosecutor refused to drop the sexual assault charges against him. But everyone wondered whether the prosecutor would ever get a conviction now that his witness was dead.

0: New, Sunday at 8 on Discovery.
1: Just 3 weeks before she was scheduled to testify in her sexual assault trial, Helena Greenwood was murdered in her front yard. David Paul Frediani went on trial as scheduled for Helena's sexual assault. Prosecutors had his fingerprints on Helena's teapot, and they also found serological evidence.
2: We also presented evidence that the semen on the pillowcase in Helena Greenwood's bedroom, first, that it was semen, second, that it was from a type O individual who was a secretor, and that a PGM type, phosphoglucomutase of 1+, all matched Frediani's ABO type.
1: DNA testing in 1985 was still in its infancy. At the last minute, when faced with the fingerprint and serological evidence, Frediani pleaded no contest to the assault and was sentenced to 5 years in prison. But Frediani said he was innocent of her murder.
3: They knew who killed Helena Greenwood, and they knew it was David Paul Frediani, but they couldn't prove it.
1: Eventually, Helena Greenwood's murder was relegated to San Diego County's cold case files and forgotten. Over the next several years, Helena's parents died. Her husband, Roger, developed cancer, and he too passed away.
3: And who is there to mourn for Helena? Very few, and growing fewer.
1: And GenProbe went about the work Helena had been pursuing before her death, looking for ways to use new DNA technology for quicker, faster medical diagnoses. David Frediani served only 3 years of his 5-year sentence and was released. He returned to his accounting practice.
3: This is a very egotistical, self-centered, obviously sociopathic person. Hey, I just got away with murder. And his life went on and he prospered.
1: And that's where the case stood for another 10 years. Until investigators in San Diego's cold case unit decided to take a second look at Helena Greenwood's murder. And deep in Helena's file was a piece of information that immediately caught investigators' attention. 7 days before Helena's murder, David Paul Frediani was involved in a minor traffic accident in Southern California, not far from Helena's home.
4: The defendant had no business being in Southern California. We knew he knew she lived down here, although we didn't know how he had that information. But it just seemed a little bit strange that he's awaiting trial, he lives in San Francisco, and he takes a trip down to Southern California.
1: As detectives looked through the evidence, they noted there was a tiny speck of blood under Helena's fingernail, at the time far too small for DNA testing. Had forensic science advanced to the point that it could identify a speck of blood almost too small to see.

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0: their auction is going on right now. So what are you waiting for?
1: For 13 years, the murder of biotech research scientist Helena Greenwood went unsolved. The medical examiner found what looked to be blood under one of her fingernails. At the time, it was far too small for DNA analysis. By 1998, however, work the Gen probe and scientists like Helena Greenwood had been working on led to new developments in DNA testing. One of the most important was polymerase chain reaction, or PCR, which enabled scientists to copy minute DNA samples until they were large enough to test.
2: Polymerase chain reaction allows you to make a geometrically increasing number of copies, where you start with one. After one round of PCR, you end up with two, and then four, and then eight, and so on. The big advantage of PCR for forensic work is that it is so sensitive. A very small amount of DNA can yield a very large amount of information.
3: It's a fortunate thing that they didn't try to test it at the time, because as you test biological material, it's destroyed. And had they, at the time of Helena's autopsy, tested that material, they would have found nothing, and the material would have been destroyed.
1: When the biological material from Helena's fingernails was tested using PCR, scientists made an important finding.
2: On some of the fingernail clippings, they found only DNA that was consistent with Dr. Greenwood's. And on one of the clippings, they found DNA that was essentially pure. It was not from Dr. Greenwood at all. And that's when they got very interested, because, of course, the possibility is that that's the perpetrator's DNA.
1: And investigators found even more evidence on Helena's clothing. On her nylon stockings were grab marks, so they decided to test that area for microscopic traces of blood, and found some. The DNA from Helena's fingernail and stockings was compared to a blood sample from David Frediani. And here are the numbers. The odds that the DNA under Helena's fingernail and stockings was someone other than David Frediani's was 1 in 23 billion. He could hardly believe it when police arrested him.
4: Mr. Frediani came out of his house and began walking to his car. And that's when we approached him and placed him under arrest. His reaction was all the color just rushed from his face. He turned white. I think he knew at that point that he wasn't going to be looking over his shoulder anymore. It was over. And great satisfaction for us.
1: David Paul Frediani was charged with first-degree murder.
5: One of the tragedies, of many tragedies in this case, is that Roger never lived to hear that Frediani, who he knew, had done the murder. He never lived to hear that the San Diego authorities were able to identify Mr. Frediani as the murderer.
1: Prosecutors believe Frediani murdered Helena in the mistaken belief that her death would end the sexual assault case against him.
4: He wasn't smart enough to understand that just because he killed Mrs. Greenwood, that her preliminary testimony was still going to be used. He didn't realize that was the error in his plan.
1: He drove 500 miles from his home in San Francisco to Helena's home in San Diego to stalk the couple and learn their schedules. His first mistake was getting into a car accident a few days before the murder, proof that he was in San Diego before the crime. Frediani learned that Roger left for work every morning around 8 a.m., about an hour before Helena. Prosecutors believe Frediani waited for Helena outside her front gate. He was wearing gloves to avoid leaving fingerprints like he did when he assaulted Helena a year earlier. When he heard Helena close the front door, he made his move. Frediani probably believed the gloves would protect him and didn't realize he left crucial forensic evidence behind.

0: Under cross-examination, Frediani admitted to the sexual assault, but he did not confess to her murder. Regardless, he was convicted and sentenced to life in prison.
1: We expect victims to testify, and that's what Helena Greenwood did. She testified against the defendant at the preliminary examination, and then he tracked her down and he killed her. And no conviction is justice for what happened to her. But ironically, the science that she was working on, in fact, helped put away her killer.
0: For 6 years, a serial killer prowled the streets of New York City, hunting his victims. He promised to kill 12 people, one for each astrological sign. And he only struck while certain constellations were visible. It took forensic astronomy, handwriting analysis, and the World War II codebreaker to find him.

0: Late one cold night in March 1990, 49-year-old Mario Orozco was walking home from his restaurant job in Brooklyn. Without warning, he was shot in the back. Mario survived, but he couldn't describe his attacker. 3 weeks later, there was a similar incident a few blocks away. 34-year-old factory worker Herman Montenegro was walking home after a serious night of drinking when someone shot him in the back. He too survived, but he didn't see the gunman either. Police recovered the 9mm bullet.
1: There were no grooves on the bullets, and we're probably dealing with a zip gun type of homemade weapon.
0: 2 months later, a short distance away in Queens, 78-year-old Joe Proce was about to open the door to his apartment when he was shot with a 9mm zip gun. Proce died later at the hospital. This time, the killer left a note beside the victim. It was a threat to kill 12 people, one for each astrological sign of the zodiac.
2: This is the zodiac. The 12 signs will die when the belts in heaven are seen.
0: The next day, a similar note arrived at the offices of the New York Post newspaper. The killer called himself the Zodiac. The Zodiac claimed responsibility for the three shootings, but he mistakenly believed that he had killed all three. It was apparent the Zodiac knew his victims' birthdays and astrological signs. Mario Orozco was a Scorpio. Herman Montenegro was a Gemini, and Joe Proce was a Taurus. But how did the Zodiac know the victim's astrological signs?
3: Are you kidding? It freaked them out completely. The New York City Police Department went into the biggest manhunt. It was mammoth, and it was driving them crazy.
0: At this point, investigators realized the Zodiac had contacted them before. They just didn't know it. 3 months earlier, he had written a letter to police headquarters, but it was ignored.
3: And basically, it was viewed humorously. Here's a nut letter. I believe it was posted on a bulletin board. It was not taken very seriously.
0: This letter held yet another clue.
2: The Zodiac will kill the 12 signs in the belt when the zodiacal light is seen. Orion is the one that could stop Zodiac and the Seven Sisters.
0: An astrologer told police that the constellations Orion and the Seven Sisters of the Pleiades were not visible on the nights of the shootings. The Zodiac's letter implied he wouldn't strike when Orion and the Seven Sisters were in the sky.
1: This thing was all over the newspaper now. I mean, it's like the biggest case in years in New York City.
0: 25 years earlier, a man in San Francisco killed 6 people and wrote taunting letters to police. He too called himself the Zodiac and was never apprehended. Was it possible the San Francisco Zodiac was now in New York City?
3: If the

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2: New York City police were searching for a killer who called himself the Zodiac. He promised to kill one victim for each of the 12 astrological signs.
3: Before the Zodiac killer in New York, when the guy said to a girl, "What's your sign?" he was hitting on her. Afterwards, I mean, there was literally a case where a guy asked a girl a sign and she screamed for the police.
2: Handwriting experts compared the New York Zodiac letters to those written by San Francisco Zodiac killer 25 years earlier.
4: One characteristic of this writer is that he makes his horizontal lines in a descending way. His T-bars tend to descend. The crossbar on his lowercase Fs tend to descend.
2: Handwriting experts concluded that the San Francisco Zodiac and the New York Zodiac were two different men. Investigators now realized they were dealing with a very sophisticated copycat. The shootings had taken place at 21 and 63 day intervals, suggesting variations of a 3-week cycle. And they happened on nights when the constellations Orion and the seven sisters of the Pleiades were not visible in the sky.
5: Planets aren't just named after gods and goddesses. They were the gods and goddesses. The stars also were either homes of gods or the lights into heaven. So these are powerful ideas. These are powerful symbols.
2: To predict when the Zodiac would strike next, police asked astronomer Gregory Matloff to identify the next time within the 21-day cycle that Orion and the seven sisters would not be in the sky. Matloff predicted Zodiac would strike next on June 21st, the summer solstice, the longest day of the year.
6: So we have hundreds of plainclothes detectives out on nights when we think this guy is going to shoot again.
2: And the Zodiac was even more clever than anticipated. He did strike, but not in the same area as before. This time, it was in Manhattan. He shot a homeless man, Larry Parham, who was sleeping on a bench in Central Park. In the victim's shoe was a note. The Zodiac somehow knew that Larry Parham was a Cancer, a sign different from the other three victims. And Zodiac registered his indignation that the newspapers were calling him a copycat.
7: One Zodiac.
3: He's angry. He's trying to convince us, no, I'm the Zodiac, just one Zodiac. And, you know, we knew it wasn't him. We knew it was a copycat.
2: To look for forensic evidence, criminalists saturated the letter with ninhydrin, a chemical that reacts with the amino acids from skin oils. Then, the letter was placed in a humidity chamber for several hours. The moisture in the chamber accelerated the chemical process, eventually revealing an almost perfect thumbprint. This was photographed and then compared to prints in every fingerprint database available.
3: They did databases for city employees, Department of Motor Vehicles, postal workers, including police officers, and nothing. No hits.
2: There had been no witnesses. None of the surviving victims could give a description, and the only forensic evidence was a single fingerprint. Zodiac claimed that only the constellations Orion and the Seven Sisters could stop him. New York police hoped to add themselves to the list.
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0: Tuesday at 10 on TLC.
1: The Zodiac killed one man and wounded three others in New York City. And for some unexplained reason, he struck only on nights when the constellations Orion and the Seven Sisters were not in the sky. Just as unusual was the fact that he apparently knew the birthdays of all four of his victims. And it was clear from the Zodiac's letters that he was following the investigation in the newspaper.
2: I printed a story, but the police had his fingerprints. He messed up, and I'm convinced that as soon as he saw that, you know, he folded his tent, because he knew that once they had fingerprints, if they had comparison, he was cooked.
1: And for almost 2 years, there were no more Zodiac shootings. It wasn't until 1994 that the Zodiac sent his next letter announcing his return. The Zodiac claimed responsibility for the stabbing death of 39-year-old Patricia Fonte in Highland Park. Patricia was a Leo. And 40-year-old Joseph Diacone was shot and killed while he was walking near this highway underpass. Joseph was a Virgo. Zodiac's next victim, 40-year-old James Weber, was shot in the same location. He was a Libra. And fortunately, he survived the attack.
3: He snuck up behind them and he just shot them and ran away laughing. According to Weber, Weber said after he was shot in the buttocks, he heard him laughing as he jumped into the cemetery.
1: Amazingly, each of Zodiac's seven victims had a different astrological sign. But the pattern stopped with his eighth victim, 40-year-old Diane Ballard, who also survived the shooting, but was a Taurus, the same sign as an earlier victim. Zodiac also took credit for shooting a ninth man in Highland Park, although police couldn't confirm the shooting took place. Although the Zodiac bragged that police would never catch him, with this letter, he made a mistake. He licked the envelope flap and left enough saliva for DNA testing. Police now had the DNA profile of the Zodiac killer. The letter also included another clue.
2: I knew it was a code. It was a nine towers, because there were nine victims. And I wrote down all the different symbols. And I think I had 23, very close to an alphabet. And then I did something called a frequency count, which is you write down how many times each letter is used, because, for example, E is the most commonly used letter in the alphabet.
1: Kieran Crowley's father-in-law had been a codebreaker in World War II. Together, they discovered that the alphabet was based on a maritime system of international flags and pendants. And with this discovery, they were able to decipher the Zodiac's secret message.
2: It said, "This is the Zodiac speaking. I am in control. Who mastery, be ready for more. Yours truly."

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2: The Zodiac Killer had been walking the dark, deserted streets of New York City undetected for 6 years. Captain Joseph Herbert worked on the Zodiac Task Force, and he knew that eventually the forensic evidence would catch him.
3: This case is actually a study in forensic in forensic investigations, because I knew at the time from working on a task force that we had partial fingerprints from two of the letters from the earlier shootings. The bullets that were removed from the bodies were not traditional lands and groove bullets, but they did have barrel markings on them that could be compared to other barrels. We knew that we had a DNA sample off from one of the letters.
2: Police continued to search for the Zodiac. On a dark, dreary March afternoon in 1996, their luck began to change.
4: Open the door.
2: A young man in a Brooklyn apartment apparently got angry because his younger sister and her boyfriend were together alone in her bedroom. He demanded the boyfriend leave. When they refused, he fired a shot through the bedroom door. When the woman ran out to confront her brother, he shot her in the buttocks with a shotgun. The police arrived to discover the man was holding his sister's boyfriend hostage. Captain Herbert was assigned as the hostage negotiator.
3: I'm behind one side of the door, and he's on the other side of the door. And I'm talking to him. And I'm trying to articulate to him that enough damage has been done. After about 3 hours, he indicated to me that he wanted to surrender.
2: Herbert convinced him to put all of his weapons in buckets police lowered from the roof to his apartment window, and he surrendered. His name was Eddie Seda, a 26-year-old high school dropout, unemployed, who was still living at home with his mother and younger sister.
5: One day he seemed religious and quiet and shy and strange, and other days he seemed aggressive and scary.
2: At headquarters, police asked Seda to provide a written statement describing what happened inside his apartment. Seda complied, and when finished, he signed it with an odd symbol next to his name.
5: And the detective who did it looks at it and says, what's this? And he said that that was a symbol for God and God's love or something.
2: An alert police officer asked hostage negotiator Joseph Herbert to have a look. Herbert knew immediately what he was looking at.
3: The statement out of my mouth was, as sure as I'm standing here, this is a Zodiac killer.
2: To prove their suspicions, police turned to forensic science. First, Seda was fingerprinted. His prints were then compared with the print left on the letter in Central Park. It was a match. Next, handwriting experts compared the handwriting from the Zodiac's letters to Seda's known handwriting sample. The experts concluded they were written by the same hand. Ballistics experts examined Seda's collection of 15 zip guns. In his letters, Zodiac claimed no one would catch him because his gun barrel didn't have the traditional lands and grooves inside for testing. But the Zodiac apparently didn't know about forensic tool mark analysis.
4: A tool mark is a characteristic left behind during the process of using a tool to either cut, grind, file, or polish a piece of metal.
2: There can be hundreds of microscopic tool marks in a pipe used in a homemade gun. When ballistics experts compared the bullets from the victims to those fired from, say, the Zip gun, the tool marks were microscopically similar. Finally, police asked Seda for a blood sample for DNA testing. His DNA matched the saliva on the envelope flap of the Zodiac letter.
6: Hey, I'm introducing Detective Louis Savarese. How are
2: you? Detective Savarese had the pleasure of telling Seda they knew his true identity.
7: I put out my hand and said, I'm looking for you for 6 years, and I said, you're the Zodiac. And he says, no, I'm not. I said, you're the Zodiac.
3: That was the beginning of a 6-7 hour interrogation on the Zodiac shootings until finally he did give it up. He did confess to it.
8: He didn't want to go to jail for simply shooting his sister in the butt with a shotgun. He wanted to take credit for his years of handiwork.
2: In one of his first letters, the Zodiac claimed that only Orion and the Seven Sisters could stop him. Ironically, on the day of his sister's shooting, Orion and the Seven Sisters were overhead. They just weren't visible in the overcast sky. Eddie Seda was charged with shooting 6 people and killing 3 others. Prosecutors had so much forensic evidence, they had a hard time deciding how to hold the jury's interest.
9: We weren't certain that the public at large would be as interested in all of this forensic evidence, and we were curious about how the jury would receive it. And ultimately, we set aside a week that we just referred to as Forensic Week. We're shocked to see the jury sat on the edge of their seats.
10: And I just remember one morning sitting there, sifting through the guns and the knives, whatever it was that day, and looking at it, and just at that moment being struck by, like, wow, what am I going to do with this stuff? You beat the ballistics, you've got the fingerprint. You beat the fingerprint, you've got the handwriting. You beat the handwriting, you've got the statement. You beat one statement, you've got another statement.
3: All those forensic entities came back to haunt Eddie big time.
2: Eddie Seda was convicted and sentenced to 232 years in prison.
3: Eddie Seda was a coward. He attacked his victims from the rear. He shot them for no reason other than that he could.
2: But one question remains. How did Seda know his victims' birthdays? Some speculate that he looked inside his victims' wallet after each shooting and that all had different astrological signs due to nothing more than luck.

When an otherwise healthy young man died mysteriously in his sleep, investigators assumed the suicide note explained why. It told a tale of heartbreak, deception, and jealousy. But it told an expert in forensic linguistics something entirely different.

0: Early one morning in 1992, an emergency medical team responded to a call from a Raleigh, North Carolina apartment. There, they discovered a young man unconscious in bed. A closer look revealed he was dead.
1: This man had no evidence of head trauma, chest trauma, any other injury that might explain why he was dead. He was otherwise seemingly a healthy young man.
0: The victim was 23-year-old Michael Hunter, a recent college graduate with a successful career as a computer programmer. His roommate told police he found Michael unconscious when he tried to wake him up to go to work. The emergency medical team report stated that he appeared to have gone to sleep and never woke up.
2: When I found out Michael had died, that was very devastating. He was just my sunshine because we had been through a lot together, Michael and I.
0: The official autopsy was conducted 2 days later.
1: The initial examination revealed no intrinsic medical condition that would explain his death and no evidence of any injuries that might have any bearing on his death.
3: At that point, a conversation was made with the chief medical examiner for the state of North Carolina. It was determined that perhaps there should be some additional toxicology studies done.
0: Toxicology tests of the victim's blood told a different story. Michael had traces of two different cold medicines in his system, diphenhydramine and hydroxyzine. He also had a lethal dose of lidocaine.
3: This is a substance that is injected. This is not a substance that you take over the counter. You know, you hear about people accidentally taking ant poison or children accidentally taking medications. This is not.
0: Lidocaine is an anesthetic and is sometimes used in emergency medical situations to stabilize heartbeat.
4: Works very rapidly such that those irregular heartbeats can become normal again very quickly, even before you arrive at the hospital, for example, if you're in an ambulance.
0: But there was a problem. The emergency personnel were certain that they did not inject anything into Michael in their resuscitation efforts.
2: They said that they did not administer any lidocaine because Michael was gone and they knew that there was no need to try to do that.
4: So I would find it very unusual for there to be lidocaine in the system of someone that was not under attempted for resuscitation.
0: Investigators wondered how lidocaine entered Michael's system. Then Michael's family learned about their son's secret, a secret that started to bring everything into focus.
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0: Wednesday night at 10.
1: Michael Hunter's death devastated his family. And it wasn't until his funeral that his parents learned the secret their son had been hiding. The truth about Michael's sexual orientation.
2: I guess I was real naive or something, but I had no idea that Michael was gay.
1: Sadly, these revelations on top of Michael's death proved too great for his father, Jim.
2: He could not accept the fact that somebody could kill his son and then he could do nothing about it. And so this just put him in a depression that he could not and did not come out of. And he killed himself.
1: And now, Michael's mother mourned the loss of both the son and the husband.
2: It was just devastating. But because of the support, I mean, we just pulled together. And that's the support that got us through.
1: Michael had two roommates, Gary Walston, a landscape architect, and 26-year-old Joseph Menino.
3: He was a medical student at the University of North Carolina at Chapel Hill, had completed his fourth year of medical school, but had not yet taken the licensing exam in North Carolina to be licensed as a physician.
4: Well, it was a non-conventional relationship because I think in any sense of a relationship, there are typically only two people involved. And having a third person involved, I think, brought in a dynamic that was very different and maybe in some ways very exciting, but it also created problems that I don't think any of us would have anticipated.
1: In almost every sense of the word, the three roommates considered themselves to be life partners.
3: All three men had a homosexual love triangle, as they described it. They actually exchanged rings and promised to remain faithful to each other, and that was their living arrangement.
1: But it wasn't long before problems developed among the three. The main problem was that Michael Hunter hadn't been getting along with Joseph Menino.
4: Which was difficult for me because I didn't have a problem with either one of them.
1: Eventually, Gary and Michael decided Joseph Menino had to go.
4: We told Joe basically that he was going to have to move out. That was, I think, like a week before Mike was killed.
1: Previously, all three shared the same bed. Now, Joseph Menino was relegated to sleep on the living room sofa until he found another place to live.
3: Things basically fell apart, and Joe found himself the odd man out.
1: Since Gary was out of town when Michael died, Joe Menino became the prime suspect. As a medical student, Menino would have had easy access to lidocaine, and he certainly knew how to give an injection. Investigators wondered whether the breakup of the love triangle might have given him a reason to kill.
5: No one knows what happened in the apartment that night except Joe Menino and Michael Hunter, and Michael's dead, so he can't tell us.
1: When questioned, Joe Menino gave police an unexpected piece of information. He admitted that on the night Michael died, he had given him an injection of antihistamines for his migraine headache. Antihistamines are an accepted but not common treatment for migraine pain. These were the same drugs found in the toxicological test.
5: He says that I did give him a shot to relax him. I didn't give him any other shots. I asked him directly, did he give him a shot of lidocaine? He said no.
1: It was a violation of medical ethics, as well as North Carolina law, for a medical student to administer drugs without a licensed doctor present. This admission immediately put Menino's career at risk.
3: He would have completely thrown away his efforts to become a doctor. He would never have been licensed.
1: And investigators discovered another possible clue. A typed letter on a computer disk among Michael Hunter's things.
4: I started reading them, and they were what can best be described as drafts of suicide letters.
1: The letter allegedly written by Michael before his death, said that he suspected that he was HIV positive and was going to kill himself.
0: I will use some medications I found in Joe's black bag. Please, don't blame him. Forgive me.
1: All investigators had to do now was confirm that Michael Hunter had actually written the letter. And for that, they turned to forensic linguistics.

0: Monday at 9 on TLC.
1: Suspicions about Michael Hunter's death grew even darker when a suicide note surfaced. It was unsigned, found on a floppy disk among Michael's belongings. Investigators wanted to confirm that Michael had indeed written the note and turned to Dr. Carol Chasky, an expert in the field of forensic linguistics.
2: Here was a document which was purely electronic. It was simply a computer file left on a diskette. There was nothing physical in the sense of ink or handwriting or paper that was available. It was almost, in a sense, pure language.
1: Linguistics is not so much the study of what a person says, but how they say it. How people combine words to make phrases and sentences is known as syntax.
2: I think what makes individuals' use of language distinctive is the pattern of simple and complex phrases which one individual uses versus the pattern of simple versus complex that another individual uses.
1: Dr. Chasky was given known writing samples from Michael Hunter and asked to compare them with the suicide note. Using a new computer program called Alias, or Automated Linguistic Identification of Authorship System, Dr. Chasky reduced each document to its most basic component, the individual words. The program then rebuilt each phrase from scratch and analyzed how the words were used in relation to each other.
2: We can get the frequencies of how many simple versus how many complex phrases of each type, noun, verb, adjective, and so forth, are in a document.
1: In the suicide note, Dr. Chasky found a distinctive use of conjunctions, words like and or but. These were used not to combine phrases, but used in large sentences. The note also contained a distinctive use of adverbs. Instead of using just one adverb, the writer had a habit of combining them. This pattern was not found in Michael's known writing samples.
2: So given this situation of how the statistical results turned out, I can conclude that Michael Hunter definitely did not write those suicide notes.
1: She then analyzed known writing samples from Joe Menino.
2: In the suicide notes, we see more complicated adverbs than simple ones. And that's the pattern that we find in Joseph Menino's writing, more complicated adverbs than simple ones. The suicide notes were not written by Michael Hunter, and most likely were written by Joseph Menino. I think the family could conclude that not only were the suicide notes phony and concocted, but that the claims within them were also spurious.
1: Michael's family never believed their son committed suicide.
3: I knew Michael didn't write the letters. I knew Michael didn't commit suicide. And so I was very thankful for the linguistic forensics for proving what I knew all along, that Michael did not write it.
1: The theory that Michael Hunter killed himself was further discredited when a blood test revealed he was not HIV positive. In addition, the amount of lidocaine in Michael's body would have incapacitated him within seconds and would have killed him within 2 minutes. This made the possibility of suicide even more unlikely.
4: This is not a take a handful of pills, lay down on the bed, wait 30 or 45 minutes for an effect type of drug. This is a very rapid onset, so it would be very unusual for someone to have enough time to clean up, if you will, after this type of injection.
5: The needle would have remained in his arm, and if for some reason it didn't, it would have fallen to the floor.
1: No needle was ever found in Michael Hunter's bedroom. When confronted with the forensic linguistics, Joe Menino changed his story. He admitted writing the suicide note. And he also said that Michael had complained of a migraine headache the night before he died, so he injected him with lidocaine to ease the pain. Menino claimed the overdose was an accident.
6: Joe was very calm. He would be talking to you and then cry for a second, and then he'd talk to you again, which is very suspicious to me. If I was mourning over somebody, I'd be mourning the whole time, not just in spurts.
1: Now it would be up to a jury to decide what really happened the night Michael Hunter died.

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2: In 1993, Joe Menino was charged with first-degree murder in the death of his former partner, Michael Hunter.
3: Joe Menino had everything to live for, had a bright future in front of him. He was a couple of weeks away from graduating from the University of North Carolina at Chapel Hill with a medical degree. He was on his way to a residency.
2: Prosecutors believed that Menino was a spurned lover in a love triangle and killed Michael Hunter with a lethal injection of lidocaine so he alone could be with Gary Walston. Menino claimed Hunter asked him for an injection to help him with his migraine headache, and that he accidentally gave him too much lidocaine. Gary Walston, the former partner of both the victim and the accused, didn't believe it.
4: Mike had a history of migraines, and they were pretty bad at times, and Joe would occasionally offer to give him something that would help him, and Mike always refused.
2: There were medical cases where lidocaine had been used in small amounts to treat migraines. Menino claimed he only meant to administer enough of the drug to ease his friend's pain. But prosecutors said Menino killed Michael Hunter and then concocted the suicide note to make it look like Hunter killed himself. When that didn't work, Menino had no choice but to say it was an accident.
5: He might have been smart as far as his learning was, but the people who commit crimes, especially like this, normally don't think ahead.
2: Prosecutors said Hunter's death was premeditated murder. They argued that Joe Menino had planned the killing for weeks. They said he waited until the third roommate, Gary Walston, was out of town on business. Then, after Michael Hunter was asleep, snuck into his room and injected him with a lethal concoction of cold medicine and lidocaine. Investigators naturally asked if Michael would have felt the injection if he was asleep.
6: It is certainly conceivable that a well-trained hand could place that needle and not awaken you from sleep and then slowly administer the drug, and you may never wake up from that.
2: But was Joe Menino capable of murder?
4: It was hard for me to believe that he would have done something like that, but Mike was dead. He was there with him. He was the only person there with him. He was the only person with the means. So there were undeniable facts that pointed to him that I couldn't ignore.
2: After a three-week trial, Joseph Menino was convicted of involuntary manslaughter. He was sentenced to 7 years in prison and will never be able to practice medicine. Some of the jurors believed it was possible that Michael Hunter agreed to the lidocaine injection.
5: The issue the jury struggled with was, did Mike consent or not? Joe said he consented. All of Mike's friends said he didn't. He would never have. And of course, Mike couldn't tell us.
4: I was a little surprised. A little angry. Well, a lot angry. I mean, because it was like this single act had left a path of destruction a mile wide through so many people's lives. My family, Mike's family, Joe's family. And I just felt like the punishment didn't fit the crime.
2: Though questions remain about the verdict, the forensic examination of the

0: Woman went unsolved for years. A murder with forensic evidence and plenty of suspects. But sometimes, that's not enough. It took the victim's 9-year-old child, notations in a diary, and forensic psychology to determine which forensic evidence was important and which to ignore. Thirty-year-old Kathleen Lipscomb was trying to find her way, raising two young children while at the same time working as a nurse in San Antonio, Texas.
1: She was a very caring person. She loved her family. She stayed in constant contact with us.
0: Kathleen had been married for 8 years to Bill Lipscomb, a sergeant in the United States Air Force, but they had recently separated. Their arrangement was for Bill to take care of their children on weekends. But one Sunday night, Kathleen didn't arrive to pick them up as planned. Bill drove the children to Kathleen's apartment, but she wasn't there, and her car was missing, so they left notes on her door. The next morning, there was still no sign of her.
1: One of her co-workers called me and told me that they were worried that she hadn't showed up for work.
2: My stomach kind of knotted up for a minute, and then I thought, no, Bill had the kids. Kathleen probably went out with some girlfriends or something, and she'll be in. She's just late today.
0: Later that same day, a man spotted a nude body along a deserted road outside of town. It was Kathleen Lipscomb. It was clear she had been murdered elsewhere.
3: Without a doubt, she had been transported from point A to this point B, being where she was left.
0: The fact that Kathleen's clothing had been rolled, not folded, told investigators something important.
3: It's definitely military. Just without a doubt, that's the only people that I have ever seen roll their clothes in that fashion, is a military-type person.
0: Unfortunately, there were no discernible tire or footwear impressions near the body. Kathleen's estranged husband, Bill, was immediately called in for questioning.
3: I did check him to see if there were any wounds on his body, possibly any defensive wounds, to see if there was any kind of scrapes, bruisings, anything under his fingernails that would indicate where he had scratched anybody and could find them.
0: The children told police that their father was with them the entire weekend, confirming his alibi. At the autopsy, the medical examiner determined the cause of death was strangulation. It appeared Kathleen had sexual relations 24 hours before her death. Friends told police that Kathleen had been dating a married doctor in town, David Pearl.
4: Kathleen and Dr. Pearl worked together. Through their close association, Kathleen fell in love with him. And she was thoroughly confident that he loved her too. He promised to get a divorce and marry her.
2: We found out that Dr. Pearl had had many relationships and told his girlfriends that he was in fact separated from his wife when he wasn't. And, just the jealous ex-wife kind of thing, that was one concern of mine.
0: Dr. Pearl admitted he was with Kathleen during the weekend, but insisted he had nothing to do with her murder. And investigators had another suspect. Vincent Robidoux, a nurse, worked with Kathleen at the hospital and lived in the same apartment complex. He hadn't shown up for work either.
4: He had left town. He didn't even go back to pick up his paycheck, nor did he even request it be sent to him.
0: With so many suspects, investigators hardly knew where to start.
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0: Wednesday night at 10.
1: One week after Kathleen Lipscomb's murder, her car was found in a restaurant parking lot not far from her apartment. Investigators found no foreign fingerprints on or in the car. To determine the time of Kathleen's death, medical examiner Dr. Robert Bucks had two ways to tell.
2: She had eaten Chinese food. It was basically undigested, which indicates that she had eaten in a short period of time prior to her death.
1: And the marks on Kathleen's legs were identified as ant bites and helped establish a time frame.
2: Most of the ant activity occurs during daylight hours, so that probably occurred beginning around dawn on that morning.
1: These two indicators meant Kathleen had probably been killed around dinner time on Sunday night and dumped in the field before dawn. Forensic investigators found four strands of red human hair on Kathleen's clothing. Under a stereo microscope, scientists noticed the hairs had no root.
3: At the root end, you should see the root, which is a bulb-shaped structure, depending on what the stage of the hair growth is.
1: When magnified 100 times, you can see evidence that the hair was dyed.
3: Many times you will see an actual demarcation line between the original color of the hair at the root end to the dyed color of the hair towards the tip end of the hair.
1: All four hairs showed the same dye pattern. When compared, the hairs were not similar to Kathleen's estranged husband, Bill, or her boyfriend, Dr. David Pearl. At the time, genetic testing was still years away. About the only bright spot in the investigation was when investigators located Vincent Robideau, Kathleen's co-worker and neighbor who disappeared the same weekend she was murdered.
4: He had gone back to Galveston, where he was from, and got a job there as a nurse with the local hospital because he had a fight with his boyfriend. And therefore, he just didn't want anything to do with San Antonio again.
1: Robideau was no longer a suspect.
5: We had hit a point where we didn't feel like we were going to be able to solve it without some big break, and we just did not feel that break would ever come.
1: Then investigators got another tip. Kathleen's neighbor said she saw a suspicious person leaving Kathleen's apartment on the same day her body had been found.
5: The neighbor actually just saw this red-headed lady walk up to the door and then a few minutes later walk away from the door.
1: Was this mysterious woman Kathleen's killer?
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1: For 2 long years, investigators searched for Kathleen Lipscomb's killer. Kathleen's family always suspected that her estranged husband, Bill, was somehow involved. Just 7 months before the murder, Bill had increased Kathleen's life insurance to $315,000. The family turned to a private investigator, Tom Bevins, for help. Bevins examined all of the personal items from Kathleen's apartment. In her diary, Bevins found 2 items of interest. The first was an unusual reference. It said, "Baseball tournament. Shannon Gilbert there."
2: When I first came across the name Shannon Gilbert, I didn't know what to make of it. It was obviously a name I had never seen or never heard of. And so my question was, why did Kathleen write it down? Obviously, it meant something to her.
1: A background check revealed that Gilbert was in the Air Force with Kathleen's husband, Bill. And there were rumors the two were having a sexual affair. Bevins went to visit Shannon Gilbert.
2: She said, "Is this about Bill Lipscomb?" We said, "Yes, ma'am, it is." And she says, "I will need an attorney." And at that point, I knew I had something.
1: Bevins found another interesting entry in Kathleen's diary. It said, "Numerous calls and nights out, passing information about WAPS testing. Bill has all questions for the test." WAPS stands for Weighted Airman Promotion Test, which all military personnel must pass in order to gain promotion. Kathleen's entry suggested that her estranged husband, Bill, had cheated. Bill Lipscomb had been promoted faster than any other master sergeant in Air Force history. This entry possibly explained why. Since these cheating allegations involved the Air Force, Dr. Charles McDowell joined the investigation as part of the United States Air Force Office of Special Investigations.
3: If you have a related peripheral crime, which in its own respect, I guess, was serious enough, but certainly doesn't compare to a murder case, that gives you a venue of access that makes it easier to get closer to your subject.
1: While reviewing the crime scene photos, Dr. McDowell made an important discovery.
3: The positioning of the body and the context of how it was found suggested to me that the scene had been staged in order to convey an impression that this was a rape murder. And this is where the victim wound up. And it didn't have a ring of authenticity to it.
4: Within 30, 45 minutes of reviewing the evidence, he told us that Bill did it. Bill was actually the murderer, where we had all at that point thought he just paid someone to do it.
1: Furthermore, McDowell believed Kathleen's crossed legs revealed the body had been stored in a small cramped space after death when rigor mortis set in. McDowell also suspected that someone other than the killer had dumped the body. That's because killers who know their victims tend to cover the body or conceal the victim's face, which wasn't done in this case.
3: That became extremely important because if you have multiple players in a crime, you have better opportunities for identifying, for identifying who they are, and then for playing one off against the other.
1: And Kathleen's daughter, now 9 years old, revealed another piece of new information.
5: She said to me, "Grandma, who do you think killed my mother or my mama?" And I said, "I don't know. Who do you think killed your mama?" And she told me, "My daddy did, because he wasn't where he said he was that night."
6: Hey, what's up, buddy?
1: The children now revealed they were with their father's best friend, Tony Borrello, who had taken them out for dinner on the night their mother was killed. And later that same night, the children said they woke up and discovered their father was not home and his car was gone. Bevins then requested forensic testing of the biological evidence collected during Kathleen's autopsy to determine the identity of the person Kathleen had been with before her death. Inexplicably, in the 2 years since the murder, the sample had been mislabeled, then mishandled. Forensic testing was no longer possible. Prosecutors needed more than just circumstantial evidence to corroborate the children's story.

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1: Kathleen Lipscomb's family hired a private investigator to help solve her murder. An entry in Kathleen's diary suggested that her estranged husband Bill had cheated on his military promotion tests and that Kathleen knew it. In addition, the divorce proceedings between Bill and Kathleen had been bitter. Bill wanted custody of the children, and Kathleen wasn't about to let that happen. Was it possible that Kathleen had been using that information as blackmail in her custody battle?
2: She knew it, and he knew that it would bust him, so that's the button she used. I mean, she pushed it, and he told her, you know, you can't do this, because if you do, you're going to end up on a cold slab.
1: At the crime scene, Kathleen's clothing was neatly rolled, suggesting someone with military training dumped the body. The only other military person around Bill Lipscomb's home that weekend was Tony Borello. Months after the crime, Borello had been dishonorably discharged from the Air Force. When questioned, he was eager to talk. Tony Borello immediately acknowledged that he had dumped Kathleen's body in the field, just as Dr. McDowell suspected. And Borello said that Bill Lipscomb was the killer. He also confirmed something else, that Kathleen's body was stored in a cedar chest, which explained why her legs were folded when rigor mortis set in. Surprisingly, Tony Borello still had the chest. He said Bill Lipscomb asked him to dispose of it after the murder, but for some reason, Tony kept it. Forensic scientists found a tiny stain on the bottom of the chest. Testing confirmed that it was Kathleen's blood. Tony Borello met with Bill Lipscomb while wearing a hidden microphone, but he didn't say anything incriminating. So investigators devised another strategy.
3: This was an event that was a consequence of a marriage that went bad. I wanted to see if I could understand it and understand his reaction to it, and then develop an investigative methodology that would counter that and deal with his own psychology.
1: The OSI made sure that Bill Lipscomb knew he was being investigated. Eventually, Bill's former girlfriend, Shannon Gilbert, admitted that Bill once confided to her that he planned to kill Kathleen. And investigators let Lipscomb know that both Gilbert and Borello were cooperating.
3: Bill Lipscomb was playing mind games with us, and we were playing mind games with him.
1: After weeks of these psychological tactics, Dr. McDowell brought Bill Lipscomb in for questioning. Dr. McDowell vividly remembers the exchange.
3: Of all the ways this had to end, I don't understand why it had to end the way it did. Why did you kill her? And he said, I don't know why I killed her. But then he immediately caught himself and leaned forward and crossed his arms and said, I did not kill my wife. But we had him.
4: Three of us within the sheriff's office tried to get in on the same level as Bill and get him to break, and we couldn't do it. We could not do it.
1: Prosecutors believe Kathleen threatened to expose Bill's cheating on the military exams if he tried to get custody of the children. And with that, Bill sought revenge. On the day of the murder, Bill asked Tony Borello to take the children to dinner. Then he called Kathleen, asking her to pick up the children earlier than planned. When Kathleen arrived and noticed the children missing, the two argued. And at some point, Bill strangled her to death. Bill stored the body in a chest until nightfall. Kathleen's blood was found in the chest. Once the children were asleep, Tony Borello dumped Kathleen's body in the field, trying to make it appear to be a sex crime. But the positioning of the body and the fact the body was uncovered revealed the truth that someone other than the killer was involved. But what about the red hairs on Kathleen's clothing.
4: I believe the hairs were planted by Bill Lipscomb or his partner, one of the two, to make it look, throw us off to go looking for someone else.
1: Investigators later identified the woman who was seen leaving Kathleen's apartment after her murder. She was a co-worker who had gone to check on Kathleen when she didn't show up for work. Bill Lipscomb pled guilty to his wife's murder to avoid the death penalty. He was sentenced to life in prison. In return for his cooperation, Tony Borello avoided prosecution. No charges were brought against Shannon Gilbert, who changed her name and is now in the Federal Witness Protection Program. Forensic pathology, forensic psychology, and crime scene reconstruction helped solve a very complicated case.
3: There's one thing that you really do need to include is that this was a very complex investigation. It involved a very large number of people and a tremendous amount of careful coordination and orchestration. I feel kind of guilty because you're interviewing me.
5: People who commit crime think that they're very, very bright, and that the rest of us out here that try to solve crimes or work on crimes or are involved with law enforcement are not very bright. Most often it's the other way around.
1: A retired police officer was found shot to death in his bedroom, but it was unclear exactly what happened. Some of the evidence pointed to suicide, while other signs suggested foul play. But it took crime scene reconstruction, an automated teller machine, and some forensic textbooks in the victim's home to write the final chapter in this real-life whodunit. Traverse City, Michigan is a beautiful area for those who love sailing and fishing. And it was home to Dan and Cynthia McDonald and their two teenage children. 58-year-old Dan McDonald was a retired police officer who worked part-time as a maintenance worker. Cynthia was a freelance writer.
6: Everything seemed like a normal marriage. Cindy taking charge all the time. I mean, she was master of the household and the boss.
1: The last day in December in 1998 was a busy one for the McDonald family. 18-year-old Patrick was sleeping over at a friend's house. Dan decided to sleep late. Cynthia and her 20-year-old daughter Erin spent the day shopping in Traverse City. For several hours, they went from shop to shop, stopping at a local department store, an office supply store, and a beauty shop. On the way home, Cynthia picked up hamburgers for the whole family. But when they arrived home shortly after noon, they found Dan in bed, dead of a single gunshot wound.
7: We just walked in. I need to see if he's breathing.
8: Okay.
7: He's dead. He's dead. Oh, God, he's dead.
8: Ma'am.
7: Yes, help! Father, I'm a retired police officer. We have guns in the house.
1: Investigators found no gun near the body, but several hundred dollars was missing from his wallet, so robbery was a possibility.
6: I was devastated. I couldn't believe that this good man that hurt nobody was not living anymore.
1: Police were able to confirm that Cynthia and her children were out all morning. It would take crime scene reconstruction to determine what really happened to Dan McDonald.

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0: On the afternoon of New Year's Eve, 1998, retired police officer Dan McDonald was found dead in his bedroom of a single gunshot wound to his head. Dan's wife, Cynthia, told police she suspected a robbery, but there were no signs of forced entry, and police were suspicious. When police questioned Cynthia a second time, she said she had a confession to make.
1: I got a call that said she had changed her story. It wasn't a robbery. She came down in the morning and found that he had committed suicide.
0: This is a tape recording of Cynthia's statement to police.
2: Erin was almost ready to go, and I told her I'd get our coats and stuff and get the car warmed up, and I went in to tell Dan
3: that you were leaving.
2: They were leaving.
3: Okay.
2: Yeah.
3: And at that time, you found him that he had shot himself?
2: Yes.
3: Okay. You found his gun that he had shot?
2: Yes, I did.
0: Cynthia told police that Dan had undergone surgery for prostate cancer, which had left him impotent. According to Cynthia, Dan left a suicide note, but she destroyed it.
1: The note said, I'm devastated over my prostate cancer. I want you to have the insurance money. And to the effect that if they found out that it was a suicide, there would be no insurance, and the children would not get the money.
2: Because I didn't want the kids.
3: Okay, you didn't want.
2: I didn't know that he'd gone.
3: All right, you didn't want Pat and Erin to know that their father had taken his own life. Is that correct,
2: yes.
3: Cindy? Is that a yes?
2: Yes.
3: Okay.
0: Dan had $300,000 worth of life insurance, but the policies were negated in the event Dan committed suicide.
2: The only reason we got it was for the kids' college expenses.
0: Cynthia said she complied with Dan's wishes and altered the scene to make the death appear to be a homicide. She said she wiped her husband's prints from the gun, then continued on the shopping trip with her daughter, so she wouldn't arouse suspicion.
4: What we might perceive as normal response would be to just fall apart instantaneously. But not all of us are that way. Until we're in the situation, I think it's impossible to say how a human being would react.
0: Cynthia said she threw her husband's revolver into a nearby field, although police search dogs and metal detectors couldn't find it.
5: She certainly committed foul play by changing the scene. She committed foul play by disposing of a firearm. Those are pretty good indicators to open up a serious investigation.
6: My brother did not commit suicide. He's going to buy a boat. He was going to buy a new truck. He was going to do all these things. So a man that makes this kind of plans is not one that is attempting suicide.
0: At the autopsy, Dr. David Stark looked for the telltale signs of suicide. X-rays of Dan's head revealed the bullet was still inside his skull, so the wound in the back of his head was an entry wound.
7: It certainly raises the possibility that it's not a self-inflicted gunshot wound.
0: Cynthia's lawyer says that this wasn't proof of a homicide, only that Dan himself may have played a role in the deception.
4: If anybody has the ability to inflict a mortal injury on oneself and make it look like a homicide, this was a man who had probably as much understanding as anybody else. And it might have been in his mind that, hey, you know, if I can make this look like a homicide, my family will get the life insurance.
0: But investigators discovered something else. Cynthia McDonald wasn't just a freelance writer. She was an aspiring murder mystery writer. And police also learned that Cynthia had made some derogatory statements about them at a neighborhood cocktail party.
6: And she said, you could commit a murder, and the police were not smart enough in northern Michigan to catch you. That didn't sit very well with the state police.
0: Police decided to take a closer look at some of Cynthia's stories.

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1: Police were investigating the mysterious death of retired police officer Dan McDonnell. The victim's wife, Cynthia, said her husband committed suicide, and that initially she hid that fact so the family could collect on his life insurance policy. Almost immediately, forensic experts found some inconsistencies.
2: The x-rays show the bullet going from back to front as it goes through the brain and from left to right as it goes through the brain.
3: It was obvious it would have had to come from the left side, from someone who was left-handed, and the victim, Daniel, was right-handed.
1: A suicide victim rarely shoots himself in the back of the head.
2: There needed to be some additional investigation done that this case very well could represent a homicide and allowed the police to further their investigation.
1: Investigators began their analysis by studying the blood spatter.
4: Whenever a blood source, be it a pool of blood or be it a head, if someone, a bullet, going through a head, that blood travels in a straight line, but it can travel in a 360-degree radius, so completely out in all directions. The blood that comes back toward the force that's being applied is what we call the back spatter.
1: But there was no blood spatter on either of Dan's hands. Dan's left arm was clutching a pillow and tucked underneath his body. Next to his arm was a clearly defined pool of blood. This proved Dan's left arm never moved after the shooting. It would have been difficult for Dan to use his right hand to shoot himself in the left side of the head.
5: The right hand, in order to inflict this wound, would then have to have come around the back of the head, and then being able to get the muzzle to the head, which would have to be a contortionist to do.
6: So you have a little bit difficulty with the trajectory, but definitely it can be done. However, once it's done, your hand is going to remain up here. It's not going to be able to tuck itself back underneath the covers, remain completely bloodless and completely free of stippling from the cylinder gap or any powder, and end up next to the body without a drop of blood on it. That's not possible.
1: Investigators also found gunpowder and a bullet hole in the pillow next to Dan's body. This indicated that the gun was pressed against the pillow when fired.
5: The only way that this could have happened is if this person would have had three arms. One to hold the gun, one to hold the pillow down, and the one that he's lying on his left side.
1: Dan's death was ruled a homicide. A look into Dan and Cynthia's marriage revealed a possible motive. In the months before Dan's murder, the McDonald's were spending more money than they were bringing in.
7: Cindy was buying all of these objects, like computers, like new furniture, like numerous things that were quite expensive items.
1: Investigators also discovered that Dan managed a trust fund for a mentally handicapped relative. In the year before Dan's death, more than $50,000 had been taken from this trust account, and the bank had been demanding answers. Bank documents showed withdrawals ranging from $200 to $1,000 almost every other day, and the fund was virtually depleted. And bank surveillance cameras identified the individual who was responsible.

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0: Their auction is going on right now. So what are you waiting for?
1: When police interviewed Dan McDonald's 20-year-old daughter, Erin, she remembered something unusual about the morning her father was killed.
2: Erin places herself in the shower and explained to the investigators that her mother came in to check on her a number of times, which was out of character. Also, turned up the radio while Erin was in the shower. She told investigators that she heard what she believed to be a car backfiring or a bang.
1: Inside the McDonald's home, police found forensic textbooks Cynthia was using in her research for a murder mystery she planned to write. With titles like Body Trauma and Armed and Dangerous, there were chapters entitled Accidental Shooting versus Suicide, Who Shot Whom, and Premeditated Domestic Killing. Prosecutors believe Cynthia consulted these books to plan what she thought would be the perfect crime. The motive was money. Cynthia was in financial trouble, so she withdrew $50,000 from a trust fund her husband was managing by forging his name. Surveillance cameras at the bank's automated teller machines proved it. The bank contacted Dan and demanded answers. Prosecutors believe Dan confronted Cynthia and told her he was going to local authorities with a plan to return the funds. But this would have cramped Cynthia's lifestyle. On New Year's Eve, while Erin was in the shower, Cynthia went into the bathroom to turn up the volume on the radio to mask the sound of the gunshot. Prosecutors say Cynthia took Dan's service revolver and fired it into the back of his head, using the pillow to muffle the sound. She later disposed of the gun, although it has never been recovered. Cynthia then went shopping with Erin, thinking the sales receipts would give her an alibi. Before returning home, she even stopped to buy hamburgers. She even bought one for her husband, even though she knew he was dead.
3: It's unimaginable that she was that conniving, to think that she could get away with it. I mean, ordering your dead husband a hamburger.
1: Cynthia McDonald was charged with first-degree murder. She pleaded not guilty. Her defense included testimony from an outside forensic expert, Dr. L.J. Dragovich, who said that it was possible Dan McDonald's death could have been suicide. Dr. Dragovich demonstrated how he thought Dan could have taken his own life and left gunpowder residue and a hole in the pillowcase.
4: You can have the gun in your left hand and pull the trigger with your left index finger where the pillowcase is entrapped between the muzzle and the head.
1: Dr. Dragovich also points out that gunpowder residue tests weren't conducted on Dan McDonald's hands, which might have proved he had fired the weapon.
5: It would have made a stronger case for the prosecution. Of course, had there been positive gunpowder residue on the hands of the decedent, would have closed the case.
1: The medical examiner says it wasn't necessary.
6: We did not test for gunshot residue at the time of autopsy, and in my opinion, it would not have given any significance to the overall findings of the case, in that a person can be found with gunshot residue on their hands even if they're in close proximity to another person firing a gun. So that's a test that's, although often referred to, is not routinely performed.
1: As in most cases, it's the jury's job to make the final judgment.
7: We find the defendant guilty of first degree murder. Members of the jury, listen to your verdict as recorded. You do say guilty of first-degree premeditated murder?
8: Yes.
1: Her daughter, Erin, told the judge to show no mercy.
9: I don't understand why this had to happen to us. We had a good family. My father was a good man. And I thought my parents had a very loving relationship. And I ask that you give the maximum. Thank you.
1: Cynthia McDonald was sentenced to life in prison with no possibility of parole. She continues to claim that she is innocent of killing her husband, whom she calls Mac.
10: Mac committed suicide. I didn't kill my husband. I loved him, had nothing to gain by his death, and everything to lose. This has devastated my children, split the family apart.
2: Cynthia is devoid of a conscience, devoid of any responsibility, and she will never admit her guilt.
1: Even though Cynthia studied books on forensics, she didn't realize that science would tell the real story.
11: You know, maybe she had read just enough that she thought she could do it and get away with it, and had read not yet enough to realize that there's a whole lot more involved in real life than there is in the storybook version.
1: And Cynthia's other mistake was in changing the plot. She originally tried to make the death look like an intruder killed her husband. But when she forgot to create the illusion of forced entry,

0: solve the case? On a spring night in March of 1999, firefighters in Iowa City rushed to an apartment building engulfed in flames near the University of Iowa campus.
1: District 1, Engine 2, you're responding as also to the structure fire.
2: When they arrived, they had fire blowing out windows and doors of the apartment building. Immediately had the opportunity and the necessity to initiate an aggressive fire attack.
0: Just inside the entrance, firefighters found what appeared to be a body. Then, in the back bedroom, another gruesome discovery.
2: They were unable to see, and so feeling their way around the apartment and checking on the bed, they found the second victim.
0: A driver's license found next to one of the bodies belonged to 29-year-old Laura Watson Dalton, a paramedic who had come to Iowa City to visit her cousin.
3: She had really loved the town, and it was St. Patrick's Day, and that was one of her favorite holidays. And I think because it's a college town, sort of a great party atmosphere for St. Patrick's Day, she decided to go there and visit friends.
0: The second victim matched the description of a woman who had been reported missing. She was 27-year-old Maria Lehner, an environmental scientist who was in town on a business trip and was staying at a nearby hotel.
4: We were hoping and praying it wasn't her, but back of our minds, we kind of knew it was. They had found her blazer in a parking ramp, and it hadn't been driven for a while.
0: The apartment was rented to three college students who claimed they were out of town on the night of the fire. The men said they gave no one permission to stay there, and they also denied knowing either Laura Watson or Maria Lehner. At the morgue, the medical examiner found evidence that the women were dead before the fire started.
2: There was no soot in the lungs of either victim. Therefore, we were able to conclude scientifically that they expired prior to the fire.
5: It was evident they had both been killed by blunt force trauma to the head.
0: Inside the apartment, investigators found a barbell that contained blood and human hair, leading to speculation that this was the murder weapon. They also found a gasoline container.
2: To find a gasoline can in a hallway of an apartment, I think that would be rather odd.
0: Investigators believed that the fire may have been intentionally set and that clues to the killer's identity could be waiting at the crime scene, hidden in the smoldering ashes. And they also wondered why these two women were in an apartment rented by men they'd never even met.

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0: All new Tuesday at 8 on HGTV.
1: The lack of soot and smoke in the victim's lungs revealed that the two women were killed before the fire started. And when the medical examiner compared the amount of tissue damage between the two victims, he discovered something astonishing. The two victims were killed on different days.
2: It is clear that Laura died in the late hours on Wednesday or the early morning hours on Thursday and remained in that apartment where she died, and that Maria died late Thursday night or early Friday morning in the same apartment.
1: Laura Watson's friends told police that they last saw her in a local bar on Wednesday night, two nights before the fire. Laura was talking to a man sitting beside her.
3: And someone that you've had a conversation with that's been kind of interesting asks you if you'd like to, you know, go to another party or go to another bar. Lots of people have done that, and it's a situation where most of us don't think that we're going to place ourselves in peril.
1: Witnesses said Laura left with the man around midnight. He was described as tall, in his 20s, with unkempt brown hair and glasses. Investigators discovered the same thing happened to Maria Lehner on the following night. The owner of a different bar said he saw Maria leaving his establishment with a man matching the same description.
4: I don't think she ever did it before. I think this is one time, and it was the wrong time.
1: Since the victims had been murdered on two different nights, the killer apparently had free access to the apartment and could come and go as he pleased. But the college students who rented it said they had no idea who the killer was. After the last embers were out, the Iowa Department of Criminal Investigations examined the scene for clues. Investigators noticed a hole in the outside wall of the apartment, and there was a gas container found just inside the front door. To see if an accelerant had been used, investigators placed some of the debris in an airtight container and sent it to the lab for analysis. Criminalists placed an activated charcoal strip into the can overnight, then washed it with the carbon disulfide. The vials were placed in a gas chromatograph mass spectrometer for analysis.
5: And it will separate it out based on the physical properties and chemical properties of the components of what ignitable liquid may be in that sample. And everything flows through the instrument at a different rate, and it'll actually separate out those, and you'll see the individual components of each component of the ignitable liquid.
1: The results were clear. Gasoline had been used to start the fire. Apparently, the gasoline vapors ignited, causing the explosion that blew through the outside wall. Investigators also discovered a matchbook in the debris. The fire had destroyed any prints that might have been on the matchbook. Steve Duffy looked through all of the photos taken at the fire scene, searching for items that may have been overlooked. In one of the photographs, he noticed something that looked like a pair of eyeglasses. When he returned to the apartment, they were still there.
6: They were very obviously prescription eyeglasses, and I hoped that I could go back through those prescriptions to find the owners.
1: None of the tenants or victims owned the glasses. Duffy also found a cigarette butt, still very much intact.
6: This cigarette had been smoked, had not been put out, had not been stomped out on the floor.
1: In other words, it was still burning when it hit the carpet. Investigators suspected that the perpetrator lit a cigarette, then started to pour the gasoline throughout the apartment. At some point, his cigarette probably ignited the gases.
6: He received a burn on his nose. He either swatted at his face and knocked his glasses off, or the glasses fell off his face, and the cigarette flew out of his mouth.
1: Now investigators were looking for a tall, unkempt man who smoked cigarettes and possibly had a burned face. He may also have been missing his eyeglasses.

0: new time, next Saturday, 8, 7 Central.
1: One week after a fire gutted their apartment, the three college students who rented it were allowed to return.
2: There were items stolen from the apartment that included a VCR or two and some other electronic equipment.
1: Investigators checked local pawn shops to see if someone had sold the stolen goods. And they got their first break. A pawn shop owner recalled buying these items from a young man just a few days earlier. In Iowa, anyone selling to a pawn shop must show some form of identification with an address. The man who sold the items was John Memmer, a 23-year-old drifter, known around town as a partier.
2: John Memmer was very adept at inviting himself to those after-hours parties. Because of that, he was a person who could con his way into staying over at any number of apartments and sleeping on their couch or what have you.
1: One of the apartment tenants said he knew Memmer and had let him sleep overnight a few weeks earlier.
3: He didn't have a lot of friends. He didn't have a job. He wasn't enrolled as a student. He was sleeping where he could. He was very transient, and yes, that made it more difficult to find him.
2: Mr. Memmer basically made his living by being a thief.
1: Police finally caught up with Memmer, who was on probation at the time for a forgery conviction. When he was questioned, investigators noticed he had a burn injury on his nose. Memmer admitted he had been in the apartment while the tenants were away and also confessed to stealing their stereo and television set, but he denied killing the women or setting the fire. He said there was another drifter sleeping in the apartment that week, too. Police wanted to see if they could tie Memmer to the evidence.
2: Immediately after the fire and explosion, he did not have eyeglasses. And during the following week, he acquired another pair of glasses.
1: Using a machine called a lensometer, an optometrist determined the degree of curvature or diopters of the lenses. The strength of the lenses matched the prescription Memmer had been given by his eye doctor.
2: In John Memmer's situation, he needed his eyeglasses to see. He would not leave his eyeglasses laying around. So to find his eyeglasses at the scene of a double homicide and arson was significant.
1: Police needed more proof. They looked once again at the cigarette butt, the one investigators suspected had inadvertently ignited the fire. Was it possible this cigarette butt contained the killer's DNA? Scientists removed the wrapper from the lip end of the cigarette, then separated any cells present in the paper. The biological sample was then reproduced to create a larger sample for analysis, then compared to a DNA sample taken from Memmer while in custody. It was a match.
4: Statistically, the chances of the DNA in the cigarette butt coming from anyone but Mr. Memmer are too small to consider.
1: But Memmer admitted being in the apartment, which could account for him leaving his glasses and the cigarette butt. Police needed more proof. Investigators then examined Laura Dalton's leather jacket found in the apartment.
5: Somebody came up and said, you know, while we have this jacket, why don't you go ahead and look at the jacket? Maybe there's a print on a button, a snap or something.
1: Criminalist Bessman checked the jacket under a high-intensity light. No prints were found. Then he placed the jacket in a special cabinet with a small container of cyanoacrylate, a compound found in superglue. The compound was heated, and the fumes circulated around the jacket for about 10 minutes.
5: The cyanoacrylate has made kind of a little fibrous network over those fumes, and we can look at it, and it makes the ridges stand out white instead of the black like you'd see on an ink fingerprint card.
1: To his surprise, Bessman found a partial image of a foot impression. Bessman compared that print to the soles on the shoes confiscated from John Memmer when he was taken into custody. Both prints were the same size and make. And there was something else on the shoe. A tiny piece of evidence that would tell investigators exactly what happened to Laura Dalton and Maria Lehner.

0: number one prescribed biologic in Crohn's and UC combined.
1: Investigators found one last piece of evidence linking John Memmer to the murders of Laura Watson Dalton and Maria Lehner. It was a tiny piece of material on Memmer's shoes.
2: On the side of the sole, about the size of a pinhead, kind of a reddish-brown stain that I believe might have been blood.
1: The stain was lifted using sterile water, then tested using DNA analysis. The DNA from the blood on the shoe matched the DNA sample from Maria Lehner.
3: It just made it just more sad because you kind of knew what he had to do to get blood on his shoes.
4: That was critical. It showed that John Memmer had been in contact with Maria Lehner, even though he denied it, and that at some point he was with Maria Lehner when she was bleeding.
1: John Memmer was charged with first-degree murder.
5: We had other forensic evidence, the jacket, the footwear analysis, the eyeglasses, but it was the DNA analysis that found Maria's blood on Memmer's shoe that was the final straw that let us go forward.
1: Prosecutors believe John Memmer broke into the apartment when he knew the tenants were out of town. How he lured Laura Dalton to the apartment on Wednesday evening isn't clear, but prosecutors believe Memmer may have made a sexual advance which was rejected. In a rage, Memmer killed Laura with a blow to the head. On Thursday night, Memmer probably lured Maria Lehner to the apartment the same way. And when she too rejected him, he killed her as well. On Friday, after stealing the television and stereo, Memmer decided to destroy all possible evidence that he had been there. He lit a single match for his cigarette, then set about the process of pouring gasoline throughout the apartment. But he made a mistake. The gasoline caused fumes to build in the small apartment, and his cigarette caused the explosion. It knocked his glasses off, burned his nose, and the cigarette butt and matches went flying.
4: That was probably John Memmer's downfall, his smoking the cigarette, because he left behind valuable evidence and nearly killed himself.
1: At the trial, it wasn't just the forensic evidence that made an impression on the jury. Memmer was sporting a new tattoo as he sat at the defense table.
4: In the gang world, a tattoo of a teardrop signifies you've murdered someone. In this case, that was significant because John Memmer did not want one teardrop at the corner of his eye, but he wanted two.
3: Talk about not very smart. Going to the trial with those on his eyes, and the jury can see it easily.
5: When I questioned him about that at trial, he claimed they were for two friends of his that had died in an automobile accident. But I think that was pretty powerful, damning evidence. In truth, in the aggregate, it was a small piece of circumstantial evidence, but it was an interesting addition to the totality of the case.
1: John Memmer was convicted of two counts of first-degree murder and was sentenced to life in prison. Maria Lehner's family says it's ironic that science helped find her killer.
3: She was a biology major. She loved science. So knowing that the blood on the shoe and all the other forensic evidence was what put him away, I'm sure she would have thought that was pretty cool.
2: There is no such thing as a perfect crime. There's always evidence left. It's there for the people who look. This was where the evidence led, and it pointed to Mr. Memmer.
4: He received two life sentences. John Memmer will obviously serve one of his life sentences here on this earth. If I was John Memmer, I would be worrying about where I'm going to spend that second life sentence. It may be a lot hotter there than the fire that he started.
1: Two different men call police to report the same murder.
6: What makes you think that she has been killed?
7: Look at her. You just have to look at her.
1: Apparently, neither one knew that the other had called. The investigation uncovered even more unusual circumstances. But a few tiny seeds and a discarded candy wrapper were more than just insignificant clues. They told a story of revenge. Like many divorced people, Pamela Sweeney hoped she'd find someone to share her life with. Construction worker Larry Fleck was the man she set her sights on.
8: We were planning on getting married. We were talking about probably moving out of Minneapolis at one time. I don't know, we're just having a good time, the two of us.
1: Pamela worked as a secretary for a computer company outside Minneapolis. The most important thing in her life was her 5-year-old son, Tony. On the Friday before Memorial Day in 1991, Pam told her parents she wasn't feeling well and asked if they could take care of her son overnight. She told them she was just going to take a bath and go to bed. But before she did, she spoke with her boyfriend.
8: She says, "What time are you getting off tonight?" I said, "Well, I got to work pretty late. I said, it's going to be late." She says, "Well, why don't you come over?" I said, "It's going to be really late." She says, "I want you to come over tonight."
1: Fleck says he arrived at Pam's house around 3 o'clock in the morning. When he looked into Pam's bedroom, he knew something was terribly wrong.
8: I seen a spot of blood up on the headboard. Oh, my goodness. And in the bed, she was laying crossways, all wrapped up, rolled up in a blanket. I didn't want to do it, but I took the covers and I rolled them back, and there she was laying.
1: Fleck ran to a neighbor's house to call police.
6: Okay, did you see her?
7: She's dead. She's cut all the hell.
6: Okay, hold on just a second. Okay, Larry?
1: Less than 2 minutes later, as police were on their way, they got another telephone call. This one from one of Pam's co-workers, Patrick Walsh.
9: We had two males calling in, stating that a female they had known, something terrible had happened to her and they needed the police.
1: When questioned, both men had unusual stories to tell. Larry Fleck said Pam invited him and that he ran from her house because he thought the killer was still inside. Patrick Wall said he drove by Pam's house on his way home from a local bar. He said the lights were on and he wanted to check on her because she had been out sick that day at work. Police now had a dead woman and two men at the house at 3 o'clock in the morning. Investigators hoped forensic evidence would sort through what was to become a very complicated tale.

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0: When Pam Sweeney was found murdered in her own bed, police had to deal with a highly unusual situation. Two men were at the scene. They didn't know each other, but both knew the victim.
1: Everybody's a suspect. And when they got out there, they had Patrick Walsh. He's a suspect. He's secured. He's handcuffed. They processed the scene. Larry Fleck was at the neighbor's house. Another officer went there to secure him.
0: Pam Sweeney had been shot four times, stabbed four times, and her clothing had been partially removed.
2: You go numb. You're a thug. Like, your heart hits the bottom of your stomach, and you don't know what's... It's just like there's a humming going on in your head. You don't know what's going on around you.
0: Pam's parents were asked who they thought might have killed their daughter, and they had a ready answer.
3: I thought her ex-husband was the one that done it. He had 30-something weapons in the house. He tried to be a big gun collector, and he had some big guns. So the first thing I thought was, since it's Pam, it's got to be Mike.
0: At Pam's home, there were no signs of forced entry. And there was another clue that Pam knew her killer.
1: We believe after he completed the final blow and she was dead and he saw the dead body, he, in an act of contrition, covered the body completely. He was completely covered. We think he did that so as not to see what he did, to cover it up, out of sight, out of mind.
0: The murder weapons could not be found in the house. But as the sun rose, investigators saw a path in the dew that had settled on the lawn. It led to a wooded area behind the house.
1: The officers got on their hands and knees and went through that backwoods inch by inch.
4: Back there was found a knife which had been stuck into the ground right to the handle, and a small revolver was found lodged under some loose boards that were laying behind the shed.
0: The knife matched a set of kitchen knives inside the house. The pistol was the same caliber as the one used in the crime. Both had been wiped clean of blood and fingerprints. In front of Pam's home, investigators found a clue first thought to be insignificant. In Patrick Walsh's truck, police found a candy wrapper. The same candy was found in Pam Sweeney's kitchen. But this brand of candy had a lot number on the wrapper. When police compared the lot number on the candy in Pam's house with the wrapper in Walsh's truck, it was a match.
4: So we drew an inference from that this guy, while he was there, was calm enough actually to take one of those bags of candy out of the drawer and eat it.
0: But this was inconsistent with Walsh's story. He said after he found Pam's body, he called police, then ran outside to his car to try to get help. If this were true, would he have stopped on his way out of the house to grab a piece of candy? Perhaps the most bizarre incident in the case was that Walsh's car was stuck in a ditch next to Pam's driveway. Walsh said he accidentally drove into the ditch when going for help. Both Patrick Walsh and Pam's boyfriend Fleck had what appeared to be bloodstains on their trousers. And they both had plausible explanations. Both men said they were close to Pam's body when each discovered she was dead. But Walsh's clothing held a possible clue.
1: During the time that Patrick Walsh was being processed at the jail, they, of course, removed all of his clothing and his shoes and socks. And we, on the back of his shirt, located a leaf. And in his shoes, we located a number of different types of vegetation.
0: Investigators wondered whether this vegetation was enough to identify a killer.

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1: Auction is going on right now. So what are you waiting for?
2: While investigating the murder of 35-year-old Pamela Sweeney, police had three suspects: Pam's ex-husband, her boyfriend, and her co-worker. Police learned that Pam's ex-husband was with friends on the night of the murder and was eliminated as a suspect. Pam's boyfriend also denied any involvement. When Patrick Walsh's name came up as a suspect in Pam's murder, her family and friends said they weren't surprised.
3: He did harass her on the job. He harassed her on the telephone for 6 months. Night and day, she did call the police, but there was nothing they could do.
2: Her pastor, Thomas Braun, got a call from her a few months before the murder.
4: There was great amount of fear in her voice. She was beyond herself. She couldn't think straight. Emotionally, physically, she was a wreck.
2: Walsh was married and worked as a supervisor in the same company as Pam. She told friends that Walsh asked her out on numerous occasions and wouldn't take no for an answer. He also stopped by her home unannounced and performed various household chores without being asked in an attempt to win her affections.
4: He had been stalking her for months, obsessed with her physically in his mind and his entire being.
2: In their search for evidence, investigators focused on the vegetation found on Walsh's clothes and shoes. Walsh said it probably got there when he walked across Pam's front lawn towards his car. This gave police an idea.
5: We did something I had never done before. We contacted the University of Minnesota and we asked for a forensic taxonomist.
2: A taxonomist is an expert in living organisms. Dr. Anita Chalowa examined the various bits of leaves, grass, and other vegetation from Walsh's clothing.
6: There was lawn grass, there was crab grass, and the oddball things, there were some seeds of quack grass.
2: Quack grass is a common weed, and it rarely produces seeds since people usually mow it before it gets to the flowering stage. This meant that the quack grass seeds on Walsh's clothing were rare and unusual. Dr. Chalowa also discovered another species on Walsh's clothes, seeds from an aspen tree, which are called bracts.
6: Aspen is fairly common in Minnesota, but it's not the sort of thing that you'd see in someone's backyard.
2: The combination of an aspen seed and quack grass told Dr. Chalowa that Patrick Walsh had been in a wooded area with high weeds. Dr. Chalowa discovered an area behind Pamela's shed that was untended and overgrown.
6: There was a lot of quack grass in there. A number of other things too, but the quack grass was, and it had clearly been flowering and fruiting in that woodlot.
2: She also found numerous aspen bracts. The area Dr. Chalowa identified was the exact spot where investigators found the murder weapons. She was convinced the specimens on Walsh's clothing were relatively fresh.
7: It wouldn't have attached itself to him for long periods of time. That it had to be something real recent in order to still be attached to his pants and stuck in his shoes.
2: But this was far from conclusive evidence. So police turned to a more traditional crime science. They analyzed the blood spatter at the crime scene. Walsh said he briefly shook Pam's body to see if she was alive before he ran from her room. But the blood on his clothing told a different story.
8: The staining was consistent with him coming in contact with a large amount of her blood on his pants leg, and stains consistent with spatter being found on him, which would indicate that he'd been in close proximity when she was being stabbed.
2: And the size and shape of the spatter indicated the blood hit Walsh's pants from a blood-covered object that had been in motion. Investigators found similar blood spatter on the ceiling above the bed. These were perfectly circular, indicating the blood went straight up from the impact site.
8: I could look at the bloodstained patterns on the walls, and it indicated that that's exactly where she was attacked, on the bed.
2: She was stabbed in the bedroom, but shot elsewhere. There was a blood trail leading to the bedroom from the foyer, and bullets were found in the floor. This was where Pam Sweeney was shot.
9: We believe she was probably shot first in the lower levels of the house and dragged or carried upstairs and then stabbed in her bedroom and died most likely from the stab wounds, not the gunshot wounds.
2: A blood stain on Walsh's pants was consistent with carrying a bleeding person. The forensic evidence also explained why Patrick Walsh called police to report the murder.
5: Patrick Walsh, in a panic, attempting to leave the scene of this killing, got in his pickup truck, miscalculated the driveway, and drove into the ditch. It's now 3 o'clock in the morning. He had just murdered a young woman, and his pickup truck is hopelessly stuck in a ditch. What do you do?

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1: A week before her death, Pam Sweeney told her family she couldn't find a set of house keys and was considering changing her locks. On the day of her murder, the keys resurfaced.
2: In the front seat of Patrick Walsh's black pickup truck, lo and behold, was Pamela Sweeney's stolen keys. So there was a direct connection. He never really explained how it got there.
1: Police believe Walsh stole the keys while he and Pam were at work. Proof, they said, that he planned the attack.
2: About a week before the killing, he had called up an ex-girlfriend and wanted to get his .22 caliber handgun returned. He had loaned it to her earlier. He wanted it back. He claimed it was for an elk hunting trip he was going to make, but that was, we found out later, not planned for 8 months down the road. So we believe he was actively engaged in planning this well before the day of the killing.
1: Inside Walsh's home, police found a number of .22 caliber shells. Those were sent to the FBI laboratory for neutron activation analysis.
2: They were able to identify that the lead compositions in the lead fragments that we found in Miss Sweeney's skull matched the lead compositions that were in the shells found in Mr. Walsh's apartment.
1: A few years earlier, Walsh was allegedly involved in 8 assault cases with other women and was a suspect in a previous murder. Prosecutors believe when Pam Sweeney rejected Walsh's advances, he sought revenge.
2: Our belief was that that just infuriated him. I think he took the view in his sick, twisted, psychotic mind, how dare you reject me when I have been doing all of these overtly kind acts for you? How dare you?
1: The evidence suggests Walsh entered Pam's home around 11 p.m. while Pam was asleep. But she must have heard someone inside and made her way to the hallway, where she confronted Walsh. There was an argument. Walsh fired twice into the floor, possibly to scare her. The next 4 shots hit Pamela Sweeney. Walsh carried her to the bedroom, then stabbed her to death, causing the blood spatter on the ceiling and on his clothes, then covered the body, a telltale clue that the killer was someone Pam knew. The evidence suggests Walsh stayed long enough to have a can of soda and grab a piece of candy. And when he went to his car, he left the candy wrapper on the seat beside him. But he accidentally drove his car into a ravine on the side of the driveway and couldn't get it out. Walsh then went back inside the house in the basement to look for something to get his car free. Then, a surprise. Pam's boyfriend, Larry Fleck, arrived after work. When Fleck discovered the murder, he ran to a neighbor's home for help. Walsh had to act quickly. He tried again to move his car, but couldn't, so he had to remove the evidence. The botanical evidence on his pants proved Walsh ran into the high grass and woods behind Pam's home to dump the murder weapons. When he returned, and knowing police would find his car, Walsh had no choice but to call police himself to make it appear as if he, too, had driven by and found Pam dead.
3: It was clear to me that the suspect had been in that woodlot. I don't see how he could have acquired that material any other way based on what the investigating officers knew of where he had been at the time of the crime and the previous 24 hours.
4: I guess the irony of it is in going to that location and picking up those soil samples and the seeds from the local trees, he did put himself right at the very spot where he was trying to hide evidence that he didn't want to be connected to.
1: 7 months after Pamela Sweeney's death, Patrick Walsh went to trial for first-degree murder. The sheer volume of forensic evidence against him was overwhelming.
2: It's amazing when you're prosecuting a first-degree murder case and you have 1,000 puzzles, and you're convinced that you have the right person, it is amazing how those pieces of the puzzle start to fall together, fitting perfectly.
5: Patrick Walsh was found guilty and sentenced to life in prison.
2: Patrick Walsh is a psychopath and perhaps the most dangerous man I have ever seen.
6: I favored a death penalty, but then again, from what I hear, what's happening to him once in a while in prison, I think he's probably got a harder time right now being alive than being dead.
5: A wealthy American executive was found dead in his car in Mexico. It looked like an accident until a forensic anthropologist found evidence of a chilling tale of fraud and deceit.

34-year-old Madison Rutherford had everything. He was ambitious, successful, happily married, and rich. He worked as a financial advisor in Connecticut with an uncanny ability to make money for his clients. He also

0: supposedly going to Mexico was to obtain another exotic dog.
1: But a few days later, Mexican police found Rutherford's car in a ravine near Monterrey. It appeared that the car had swerved off the road and caught fire.
2: When they got there, the car was burnt beyond recognition. Everything was gone. And he opened up the driver door and found some bone fragments on the driver's side.
1: Inside, investigators found a medic alert pendant and a wristwatch. On the back of the watch, barely legible, was the inscription, "To Madison, love, Rennie." Also inside the car, the charred remains of a human. All that was left were some bones and teeth.
2: The cause of death was listed as total carbonization, meaning that it just disintegrated from the heat.
1: When Rutherford's wife, Rennie, got the news, she was devastated. Fortuitously, Rennie said she could help investigators with the identification of her husband.
0: She proceeds to tell the insurance carriers that she has one of Rutherford's teeth that was left over from some type of dental work.
1: The tooth was extremely helpful, since its hard enamel shell often protects its inner core in a fire. That core contains an individual's DNA. But one of the forensic scientists in Mexico was suspicious, particularly when he examined the items recovered from the car.
3: The clasp of the medic alert bracelet was found in the open position. He thought that very odd. If somebody had died and that bracelet was on them, it would have been in the clasp position.
1: Investigators wondered whether the open clasp was a clue or simply an unimportant detail.

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2: Friday, July 10th on Discovery.
3: Although there were some inconsistencies in the accident scene, the Mexican authorities ruled that Madison Rutherford had burned to death in a car accident.
4: Mexico wasn't pursuing this. There was no complainant. They had a body and a tragic death, and they've closed their case.
3: As a financial planner, Madison Rutherford had planned for his family's future in the event of his death. He had purchased an ample amount of life insurance.
4: Rutherford had two separate policies with two separate companies.
5: He's doubly insured. He's insured for $7 million, $4 million from one company and $3 million from another company.
3: As a routine matter, insurance companies like to make sure that a person who dies in a fire is, in fact, their client. The tooth given to them by Rutherford's wife could be used for DNA comparison, but it wasn't enough. So they sent the charred remains from the accident to one of the most respected forensic anthropologists in the world, Dr. William Bass. The best bone evidence was a small skull fragment and four teeth. Dr. Bass found something highly unusual about the skull fragment. The top outside of the skull wasn't burned.
6: If you're sitting in your car and it's on fire, the top of your skull is going to burn. It's going to burn up little pieces the size of a quarter. Now, here's a situation in which this doesn't happen.
3: Dr. Bass concluded there was only one way this could have happened. The victim's head had to be on the floor of the car at the time of the fire.
6: This tells me then that this is a stage scene, that this is not what happened in the normal crash of a car, that this is a body that has been placed in there in a position that it was not in before.
3: The skull fragment also provided clues about the victim's age. The human skull has 28 different plate-like bones. These bones come together in a process called fusion. Where they meet often looks like the stitching on clothes. As a person grows older, that stitching, or fusion, tends to disappear. In this case, it was almost non-existent.
6: It tells me that this is not a 34-year-old individual, that this is an individual maybe twice that, certainly 50-plus, because you don't normally get that much fusion in a 34-year-old white male.
3: The teeth also told a story. Sometimes different races have different shaped teeth. The ones recovered from the car had shovel-shaped incisors, not something associated with a white or Caucasian person.
6: These teeth had characteristics that are very specific to Mongoloid. This is Japanese, Chinese, or American Indian characteristics.
3: In addition, the teeth had large unfilled cavities, inconsistent with a wealthy man with access to the best in dental care. Dr. Bass informed the insurance companies of his findings.
6: I was told that the individual in this car was a 34-year-old white male. That's not what I see. What is in that car is a 50 to 60 plus year old Mexican peasant who has, from a lower socioeconomic level, obviously be a peasant, but had done manual labor.
3: There were even more reasons to be skeptical, and more evidence that the scene might have been staged. Insurance investigators looked more closely at the medic alert pendant and the watch found in the ashes. If the body had burned almost to ashes, why did these items remain relatively intact. And witnesses said they saw a bicycle on the back of Rutherford's car earlier in the day, but no bicycle was found at the accident site. If it wasn't Madison Rutherford in the car, who was it? And where was Madison Rutherford?

0: Forensic scientists were certain that Madison Rutherford was not the man killed in the car explosion in Mexico.
1: The focus switched not so much from we need more proof of death, we actually think he's alive. And now we want to find out where.
0: The authorities weren't the only ones concerned. His neighbor, Brigida Beck, had entrusted Madison Rutherford with her entire life savings, about $500,000. And she wanted to know where it was.
2: I was uncomfortable about the whole thing. I said, how is this going to play out? When do I get my money? When do I have a clear picture of this whole thing?
0: Brigida went to the Rutherford's home and asked Rennie for answers.
2: She, said, I need to speak with you and just don't make a sound. Please don't make a sound. Don't say anything. And I said, what's happening? So she leaned over kind of and she whispered, she said, Madison is not dead. I said, what? And I said, what happened? Where is he? And she said, he's in hiding. I just lost it. I just thought this was just too much. I just walked away after a few moments and I just cried. I just broke down. I mean, this was too much.
0: For Brigida, things soon got even stranger. When Madison Rutherford showed up alive and well at her house.
2: This was all very bizarre. And how could he do that? And wouldn't he be afraid that he might get, picked up, but somebody might damage the house?
0: Rutherford told Brigida that his death had been staged for him by none other than the FBI. He said that organized crime members were after him because he had refused to launder drug money. He assured Brigida that her money was safe, but instructed her to tell no one he was alive.
2: He asked me, would you mind if I could spend a couple of weeks with you until I know what I need to do next? I said, of course. I mean, the poor guy had to be hiding from the mob. Why wouldn't I help somebody?
0: Without warning, Madison left Brigida's home, and she never heard from him again. A few weeks later, Brigida got another visit, this time from the FBI. Their investigation into Madison Rutherford's financial dealings revealed he had withdrawn Brigida's entire life savings. She was penniless.
2: The agent said there is no money. And I thought maybe they made a mistake. This cannot be. And I realized I had nothing left. He had dismantled everything little by little. And I said, my God, what do I have in my pocket? Excuse me. I had exactly $500 in my checking account. That's what I had.
0: Investigators had Rutherford's home under surveillance. Madison never appeared, but they finally got a break. A check of motor vehicles revealed that Madison owned a car that was being driven by a businessman in Massachusetts. His name was Thomas Bay Hamilton.
3: He works as a controller for a technology company. It's a fairly small company in downtown Boston.
0: As investigators were about to question Thomas Bay Hamilton, they got a call from Mexican authorities. They said they found a bag full of bloody clothes, and DNA tests concluded the blood was Madison Rutherford's.

0: Neurogenics NeuroZone Brain Supplement, absolutely free.
1: One year after Madison Rutherford's disappearance, Mexican police found a bag full of bloody clothing near the site of his car fire. The clothing showed numerous knife holes all over the chest area. DNA tests of that blood confirmed it belonged to Madison Rutherford. But this time, investigators didn't believe it. They were convinced the man they were following in Boston, Thomas Bay Hamilton, was in fact Madison Rutherford.
2: Stu Robinson, the agent who arrested him in Boston, has these fingerprints with him. When Thomas Hamilton is arrested and we roll his fingerprints, they're the same prints. This is our man. This is Madison Rutherford.
1: The FBI searched his apartment and found books on how to change your identity and travel brochures on Mexico. And they found one item that appeared to tie up the case once and for all.
2: In the Boston apartment, we find an actual to-do list. It says goals for the year 1999/2000. And the very top thing is collect $7 million from the insurance company. So that was a pretty good clue. we kind of tied them together with just that one piece of paper.
1: Right after he was arrested, Rutherford called his wife from prison.
3: This call may be recorded or monitored.
4: The first thing is we have to keep you from getting picked up for anything they think you did, which you didn't. Okay? You got to go somewhere where they don't know the address. They'll be for you tomorrow morning. They'll get an arrest warrant by then.
5: What happens to everything?
4: I don't know. Let's do this piece by piece.
5: I'm shaking.
4: I know, but we got to get you out of here.
1: Rennie originally denied she had anything to do with the attempted fraud. But when investigators showed her evidence that her husband was dating other women while living in Boston, Rennie changed her mind.
2: She was not happy. She went through a range of emotions in a short period of time, and ending with anger.
1: With Rennie's help, prosecutors learned that they had been planning this crime for months. While Madison was in Mexico, he drove to a desolate graveyard in the Mexican countryside and removed a body.
6: Went in to an above-ground tomb, took off the top of a casket, and took out the corpse out of the casket.
1: Prosecutors believe he positioned his car with the body inside at the bottom of the ravine, doused it with gasoline, and started the fire. When the flames subsided, he threw in his Medic Alert bracelet and watch so they would survive the blaze and help identify the corpse. He then took off on his bicycle. Rutherford returned to the United States and gave his wife the tooth he removed from the body so it could be used for possible DNA testing. To this day, no one knows whose bones were inside the car. Later, when Rutherford learned investigators were on to him, he was forced to change his plans. According to Rennie, her husband got into the bathtub fully clothed and cut himself to make it appear that he had been stabbed. Then he returned to Mexico to plant the evidence. Rutherford never realized that forensic anthropology would uncover the true position of the body in the car and that the bones would reveal the man's race and age.
7: Madison Rutherford thought of every detail, but he never thought of the bone doctor.
1: Investigators, looking for a motive, soon discovered that Rutherford had gambled heavily in stocks and lost.
6: He lost a considerable amount of money in the 1995-1996 period, and I think that he saw that faking his death and getting insurance proceeds was a way of recouping losses and providing himself with a nest egg for future investments.
1: Investigators learned that Rutherford used a number of aliases in the past. All were presidential-sounding names: Madison, Rutherford, and now Hamilton. His real name was John Sankey.
2: I thought it was ironic and quite humorous that he was arrested on Election Day on November 7th, 2000. So this man with all these presidential-sounding names didn't get a chance to vote for the next president. People think that the FBI doesn't have a sense of humor, but I think this proves that we do.
1: When faced with the evidence against him, Madison Rutherford pleaded guilty to fraud. Federal sentencing guidelines limit his sentence to 5 years. His wife, Rennie, was sentenced to 18 months in prison for her part in the attempted fraud. Since Rutherford had withdrawn $500,000 from Brigadier Beck's accounts, she has nothing left.
8: He ruined my life. He ruined my security. He couldn't care less. My wonderful friend turned into a monster to me. And I hope that anybody that would find themselves in the same or similar situation, be careful who you shall call friends.
1: No criminal charges could be brought against Rutherford for embezzlement since Brigida had given him power of attorney. For investigators, Rutherford was clever, but clearly no match for forensic science.
9: This is one of the better cases that we have been able to solve from the use of science. And we're able to show that the actual events do not fit the story that we were told.
10: There's an old adage that goes something like, you're only as smart as you are educated. And clearly Madison Rutherford, as well educated as he might have been, was not educated in the area of forensics.

0: A homemade bomb ripped through a rural home. And investigators had no idea who was responsible. The device was made with common items found in any store. But a tiny battery number and the label inside a computer uncovered a bizarre tale of revenge. The tiny town of Fairhaven, Vermont, is about as far removed from big city life as any place in the country. Violence was virtually unheard of. But even so, locals used to joke that Sheila Rockwell and her 17-year-old son, Chris Marquis, lived in the safest place in town, about 100 feet away from the police station. But all of that changed one March afternoon in 1998.
1: There was a knock on the door. It was the UPS man. And he had handed me a package. And I looked at the package, and the package had said, Samantha Brown on it. Well, it didn't ring a bell to me because I don't know who any Samantha Brown was. So I brought it in to Chris.
2: We got a package here.
0: Chris was sitting at his desk in his bedroom, and he didn't know a Samantha Brown either. He opened the box. Inside was a smaller box wrapped with string. He cut the string, and there was an explosion.
1: I did realize that I was hit because my fingers were gone. I tried crawling to Chris because he was moaning. And that's when I realized that my knee wasn't there and that I couldn't get to him.
0: Chief Ray Vigor heard the explosion and ran over to investigate.
3: Walked down this little corridor into the living room. And then we could see some stuff coming out of the hallway there. And young Chris was laying on right there in the hallway. Half in the room, half out.
0: Both Sheila and Chris were rushed to the hospital.
4: A large piece of the shrapnel, in this case, went towards Christopher Marquis' leg and essentially blew a large hole in his thigh and severed his femoral artery, and he bled to death.
1: I kept asking, where is Chris? Where is Chris? How is Chris doing? And Dr. Hartman came in, and he put his hand on mine, and he said, Sheila, Chris didn't make it. And I can remember just letting out a scream, and then they had, put me under.
0: The shrapnel found at the bomb scene indicated it was a pipe bomb, the favorite device of amateur bombers. Tiny brass hex nuts had been wrapped around the bomb to make it even more deadly. The return address on the package said, Samantha Brown, from Bucyrus, Ohio. When police checked the name and address, they found both were fictitious. Chris Marquis was a 17-year-old high school dropout, a loner. Because of an eye condition, he was slowly going blind. He spent most of his time indoors, and he had few friends. Yet someone clearly wanted to kill him. But who? As police looked into his background, they found Chris had a secret life, something his family knew nothing about.

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Term

0: As police combed through the wreckage of Chris Markey's bedroom, they had one question. Who wanted him dead? The package was shipped from Ohio and was addressed to the CB Shack in care of Chris Markey. It was a small business Chris ran out of his home, selling Citizen Band radios and parts through the internet.
1: Well, it wasn't really a business. It was mainly local people. You know, friends of his that he would fix their radio, or people would hear him on the radio, probably bragging and telling him how he could fix radios, you know.
0: But investigators soon discovered that Chris Markey didn't always treat his customers fairly.
2: I think it's fair to say that Christopher Markey was not completely honest in all of his business dealings with other people prior to his murder.
3: Chris Markey made enemies by not living up to the agreements that he had made with individuals on purchasing and selling of CB sets and other various equipment.
0: Customers told police that Chris would promise to send one model of CB radio, but after he received payment, would ship another lower-priced radio.
4: Obviously, a number of these individuals were upset over this, and therefore it was necessary for the investigation to locate and interview these individuals in order to determine if that anger rose to the level where they would do such a violent crime.
0: With hundreds of customers, investigators now had hundreds of suspects. Investigators discovered that the package was shipped by the United Parcel Service from Mansfield, Ohio. The name and town on the return address were both fictitious. At the crime scene, investigators sifted through the debris looking for evidence.
5: An extensive search was required. We are meticulously going through every room where any piece of evidence that we're looking for, a wire, a tool, a hex nut, we are taking sweepings and going room to room.
0: Bomb experts say bombs are unique, that each bomber has a signature style. And the bomb that killed Chris Markey had a signature all its own.
2: One of the things that we knew from the murder scene was that small brass hex nuts had been included in the bomb that killed Chris Markey. So the FBI and ATF agents in the search were looking for hex nuts that might be physically consistent with the hex nuts in the bomb.
0: Investigators also found pieces of styrofoam used to pack the bomb, a piece of the battery used to detonate it, and they were able to identify the chemical makeup of the gunpowder used in the explosion. But all of these items were available in any hardware store or gun shop. The bombing death of Chris Markey made the national news.
5: The witness realized that he had information that was important to law enforcement. It was at that point that the cooperating witness contacted law enforcement to relay his information that he had.
0: The informant told investigators that a long-distance truck driver in Indiana, Christopher Dean, had purchased a CB radio from someone through the internet and was angry about it.
4: This witness informed the FBI that he was present in a discussion with Mr. Dean when he spoke of his problems with the sale of a CB radio and a young man in Vermont.
2: There was information that he'd said he was going to come to Vermont and, you know, beat up Mr. Markey.
0: When questioned, Dean confirmed he had purchased a CB radio from Chris Markey for $400 and had been sent a cheaper model instead.
4: At one time, his wife actually called Christopher Markey and indicated that her husband was quite upset and may be traveling to Vermont, and that he would not be very happy if he did.
1: There was a lot of phone calls, and a lot of times I would answer the phone and he'd ask for my son. And Chris would say, I'm not here. You know, he'd give me the motion. He didn't want to answer the phone call.
0: Sheila admitted her son didn't return Dean's money. But Dean denied sending the bomb. He had no prior criminal record, and he lived in Indiana. The package had been shipped from Ohio.
6: He was described as a very hardworking person, reliable, honest, had a very loving family. He had plenty of friends and neighbors who trusted him, who thought he was a generous, regular guy.
0: Investigators wondered whether forensic evidence in Dean's home would contradict his story.

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12: Armed with a warrant, investigators searched Christopher Dean's home, their prime suspect in the bombing death of Chris Markey.
13: We are looking everywhere that any place a hex nut could be, a wooden clothespin, thumbtacks, batteries, any type of insulating materials, as well as taking sweepings from carpet, looking for powders, anything that may have held any type of explosive powders.
12: In Christopher Dean's basement, they found hex nuts similar to those used in the fatal bomb. To find out if they were the same, analysts used a process known as plasma atomic emission spectroscopy. They took samples from the hex nuts found with the bomb and those found in Dean's house. These samples were dissolved in a neutral chemical solution, which was then vaporized at extremely high temperatures. Different components, like zinc and copper, will vaporize at different speeds, all of which is monitored by a computer. Investigators concluded the hex nuts had the same chemical makeup.
14: Identical hex nuts, from a metallurgical point of view, were recovered from Mr. Dean's residence. They were stored in a container near his workbench, where we allege the bomb was constructed.
12: In the rest of the house was even more evidence. Investigators found the same type of wiring used in the bomb's detonator. They found the same type of pipe used in the fatal bomb. And the same type of styrofoam packing material was discovered in Dean's garage.
15: This pipe bomb used smokeless powder. One of the things we're looking for was powder like that. Now, interestingly enough, there was no container of powder found.
12: But in the kitchen, investigators found a small plastic funnel that looked like it might contain a clue.
13: That funnel, we could visibly see that there appeared to have been some type of powder used in that.
12: The powder was analyzed using a scanning electron microscope that uses X-rays to reveal its chemical components. That sample was compared to the powder found at the bomb scene. Both samples were smokeless gunpowder, and both had a 17% concentration of nitroglycerin in addition to the stabilizing component, nitrocellulose.
15: The smokeless powder matched the smokeless powder from the murder bomb and from the smokeless powder we found inside his house.
12: But there was a problem. All of these items in Dean's home were available at stores in every state in the country. There was nothing unique or unusual about the gunpowder, the pipe, or the hex nuts. Investigators knew that sometimes the tiniest piece of evidence is the most telling, so they returned to the bomb scene. Among the thousands of pieces of debris, they found a mangled 9-volt battery. With a magnifying glass, investigators saw a series of numbers and letters on the side of the battery. 3G24 G 2205. Call to the manufacturer revealed this was a lot number that identified the day and the assembly line on which the battery was assembled. Inside Christopher Dean's home, investigators found an open pack of the same brand of 9-volt batteries with one missing. The lot numbers on the unused batteries were the same as the one used to detonate the pipe bomb.
15: And that lot number meant that those batteries were manufactured at the same day on the same line.
12: Just when prosecutors thought their case against Dean would primarily be circumstantial, a computer forensic expert found even more evidence inside Chris Dean's computer. It was a file Dean thought he had deleted, but hadn't.

0: better us.
1: Prosecutors found evidence that Christopher Dean ordered a CB radio from Chris Marquis and sent a check for $400. But Marquis sent a less expensive CB radio than the one Dean ordered.
2: The motive for Mr. Dean's actions in this murder of Christopher Marquis appears to be, unfortunately, his extreme anger over the fact that Christopher Marquis swindled him out of a $400 CB radio.
1: There was one last item in Chris Dean's home investigators needed to evaluate. His computer. A computer forensic analysis uncovered evidence that Dean had recently downloaded information on how to build a pipe bomb.
3: If an investigator were looking for evidence of searches for pipe bomb material on the internet, it is not difficult to locate, especially if the computer user himself is not savvy in how to cover his tracks.
1: And on the hard drive of his computer, there was a copy, or template, of the label used on the box that held the pipe bomb, with the same fictitious return address that was found on the pipe bomb package. Mr. Dean attempted to delete the file, but remnants of the file were still on the computer's hard drive.
3: He probably thought he covered his tracks and deleted all the files. However, because he printed it, the computer generated a second file on the system for the printer, and that is what was found.
4: It would be remarkable for anybody else to have made up the exact name and exact address that was contained on Christopher Dean's computer.
5: I characterized this computer label as a computer fingerprint. It was conclusive in my mind that somebody had, that this bomb was associated with that house.
1: Christopher Dean was arrested and charged with first-degree murder. Prosecutors had plenty of evidence to prove Dean chose violence as a way to resolve his dispute with Chris Marquis. In making the bomb, Dean unwittingly used a 9-volt battery which identified the date and the factory in which it was manufactured, a battery which matched the ones found in his home. Logs from Mr. Dean's trucking company indicated he was in Mansfield, Ohio, on the day the fatal package was sent.
4: We even went a step further than that. The witness at the UPS facility in Ohio identified Christopher Dean as the person who shipped that box.
5: We were able to compare the handwriting on the UPS receipt with Mr. Dean's handwriting, and handwriting experts would say that it was the same person.
1: And Dean had no idea he was dealing with a teenager.
5: They communicated over the internet and a little bit over the telephone, so they'd never met each other. Mr. Dean didn't know what Mr. Marquis looked like, didn't know he was a 17-year-old.
1: In February of 2000, Christopher Dean pleaded guilty to first-degree murder and was sentenced to life in prison without the possibility of parole. For Sheila Rockwell, there was little satisfaction in the sentence. She still bears the scars of the bomb that killed her son. She limps from the shrapnel that tore through her leg, and her hands will never recover from the blast. But mostly, she mourns the loss of her 17-year-old son.
6: Why? Why would anybody ever do this over a CB radio? You know, if only I had known, I would try to, you know, reason with Dean. You know, pay him for the radio, send him back the radio, whatever the case may be.
1: For investigators, the case proved something that Christopher Dean never thought possible. He was convinced that since he'd never been to Vermont and he had never met Chris Marquis, that no one could tie him to the fatal bomb. But he never realized forensic science would identify him. The materials he used to build the bomb, the lot numbers on the batteries, and the fictitious name and address that was recovered from his computer left no doubt that he was the one who killed Chris Marquis.
5: We had a lot of evidence in this case, but the forensic evidence, to me, was the linchpin of the prosecution. And we not only had one piece of forensic evidence, but we had many, many different kinds of forensic evidence.
6: It was just amazing the way that they had pinpointed the paper wrapper, the styrofoam, the bomb, everything that he had, you know, had put in the bomb, the hex nuts, were all right back to the manufacturer. It was unbelievable that science was that good.
1: No one in this quiet residential community saw or heard anything unusual on the day a neighbor was brutally attacked. But a store's security camera, a fingerprint, and forensic computer analysis helped to identify a suspect in another state within 12 hours of the crime. In 1997, Escaline DeBord moved to a residential neighborhood in Knoxville, Tennessee. She lived just a few blocks away from her daughter and grandson.
0: So as soon as I became pregnant, she moved to Knoxville to be with me. She was very family-oriented. She liked being with her children.
1: The area was virtually crime-free.
7: If you were to match up the different sectors of this county, I think most everybody in Knox County would agree with you that it's one of the safest places in our county.
1: Escaline worked at home, using her computer to type medical transcriptions for the University of Kentucky. She spent the rest of her free time with her family.
0: My mother saw my child every day, and they talked on the phone numerous times. She would miss him. She'd have to walk the two blocks from her house to my house because she said, I need a grand fix. I've got to be with him.
1: Late in the afternoon on August 20th, 2001, Liz realized she hadn't heard from her mother since talking to her that morning.

0: So around 6:30, I began to get concerned.
1: Calls to Escaline's home went unanswered and weren't picked up by her answering machine.
0: So I got in my car and drove to her house, and her door was locked and the blinds were closed. My mother loved lights, so this scent looks different. So I used my key to walk in, and that's when I found her on the floor.
1: Her mother had been murdered.
2: Was it all locked when you came in?
3: Yes. Things are just all over the place. I mean, her wallet is out of her purse, and this credit card's strewn all over the floor. There's like, they've gone through things. The phone was unplugged down here. That's why her answering machine didn't pick up. And they've gone through cabinets, and her back window's closed. Mama.
1: The house had been ransacked, and it appeared as if someone had gone through Escaline's jewelry. The bruises and cuts on her hands and arms were defensive wounds, indicating she had fought her attacker. Escaline's wallet was empty, and while some of her credit cards were found on the carpet, most of them were missing.
4: He took everything out of the wallet, took time to look at every little piece of paper in the wallet, and found the PIN code numbers for the credit cards.
1: Investigators found no signs of forced entry.
5: It told us it was a possibility that she knew the person, or that for some reason they surprised her at the front of the house, and that the door was opened for whoever this was.
6: Well, I really didn't know. First impression would be someone that she knew because of no forced entry.
1: But Escaline's daughter didn't believe it.
0: She was so reserved, so she was very quiet, and again, a very, very easygoing person. I could never imagine anybody knowing her. Anybody she knew would want to hurt her.
1: In the kitchen, investigators found a soda can, a drinking glass, and a cigarette butt on the floor.
4: This perpetrator had spent a considerable amount of time in the residence.
1: Liz also told detectives her mother's car was missing.
5: We were able to relay to other agencies throughout the area to be on the lookout for her vehicle, because we only could assume that whoever had murdered Escaline DeBoard also had her vehicle.
1: Investigators canvassed the whole neighborhood, but no one had heard or seen anything unusual.
4: In a matter of probably 20 minutes of my arriving on the scene, I had somewhere in the neighborhood of 60 to 65 people working on that crime.
6: Unfortunately, if it's not solved within a 24-hour after the fact, things can happen very quickly. Evidence can be destroyed. The case is getting cold very quickly.
1: In time, they would discover an important clue inside Escaline DeBoard's computer.

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3: 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Did you feel like Big Daddy? You show me some baby-making moves tonight.
4: Jay and Pamela, all new, Tuesday at 10 on TLC.
5: There were no signs of forced entry at Escaline DeBord's home. But her daughter Liz told police that her mother often left her front door unlocked.
6: Trying to make it easier for me. If I had something in my hands or I was holding my son, I could just come in and not have to fiddle with keys, thinking about me.
5: There were plenty of clues in the townhouse.
7: We found latent prints on two glasses. The location of the prints on the glasses led us to believe, or did confirm, that someone had a hold of the top of the glasses carrying those in there.
5: The prints were entered into the automated fingerprint identification system known as APHIS and compared to millions of prints in a nationwide database. The search did not immediately produce a match.
7: Sometimes it takes a matter of hours, maybe even days, because you're looking at several million entries.
5: The biological samples from the rape test kit were sent to the forensics lab for testing. First, the sample was placed into a vial with a stain extraction buffer, which breaks down all non-biological particles and proteins surrounding the DNA. Phenochloroform was then added, allowing the DNA to congeal. And this was analyzed using a polymerase chain reaction test. The result was believed to be the killer's DNA profile. Next, forensic analysts examined Escaline's computer and with the help of her employer's mainframe computer, found an important clue.
8: When we looked at Escaline DeBord's computer, we discovered that she had sent out an email at 12:21, the day that she was found dead. That led us to believe that she was alive and obviously had been working on her computer prior to whoever had entered her home, before she had contact with them.
5: And investigators found evidence that Escaline's computer had automatically logged off 3 minutes after sending that email. That meant the time of her death was sometime after 12:30.
9: We were trying to get a time frame for the death itself. We were also trying at the same time to learn if there was anything out of the normal in the community.
5: Neighbors told police there were magazine salesmen going door to door on the afternoon of Escaline's murder.
8: Many people relayed to us that these people had been in their residence or in their subdivision during the time of 11 in the morning up till almost 4 p.m.
5: Local ordinances require sales organizations to have permits for each and every salesman selling door to door, but there had been no permits granted to any sales groups that week. Sheriff Tim Hutchison knew that traveling sales groups from out of state usually stay at local motels. Typically, a company van would pick them up at the motel in the morning, take them to a neighborhood to sell door to door, and then take them back to the motel at the end of the day.
9: We've had problems in the past with some of these people being very pushy, trying to push themselves in on women and getting in arguments or fights. And so that set an alarm bell off the minute that the word came back to us at the scene that there were some magazine salesmen in the neighborhood that afternoon.
5: Detectives canvassed several local motels but turned up nothing. Back at the crime scene, investigators followed another lead. Escaline's wallet was empty, and her daughter told them it was normally full of credit cards. Detectives thought the intruder may have stolen them and tried to use them.
9: So we started looking through the drawers, trying to find past bills which would have those credit card numbers on them, which companies that they were with. And so by doing that, we found which cards were missing.
5: Police asked the bank to notify them if anyone tried using one of those stolen cards. They never dreamt that the killer would walk right into their trap.

0: being thrown into a situation and having to rely on each other. I am worried about how this is going to go.
1: You guys are already going the wrong way.
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5: What's up there?
4: Oh, boy.
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6: Only a few hours after Escaline DeBord's murder, officials at her bank told police that someone tried to use one of her credit cards at an ATM at a local gas station.
7: We retrieved about, I think, $80 or so out of the ATM.
6: Detectives checked the ATM's surveillance video. They saw a tall, thin man wearing a white shirt and black tie standing at the machine for 8 minutes. Afterwards, he picked up a drink and went to the counter to pay for it. It appeared that he was asking the store clerk for directions.
8: Whoever used Escaline DeBord's card was dressed wearing the white shirt and black tie, led us to believe that it was one of the magazine salesmen who, in fact, had been in her residence. All the neighbors we spoke to said the magazine salesmen that came to the residence were wearing white shirts, black ties.
6: Detectives questioned the store clerk, and she clearly remembered the customer. He told her he was from New York City and asked for directions to the motel on Paper Mill Road. Police went immediately to the motel, and they spotted two vans similar to those used to transport the traveling salesman. Across the street, police also saw Escaline DeBord's car, which was immediately processed for fingerprints.
8: When we spoke with the magazine salesmen that were at the Super 8, we discovered that one of the magazine salesmen didn't show up for their pickup point at 4 p.m.
6: That salesman was 21-year-old Roger Broadway.
8: When we first spoke with the manager of the magazine salesman, he was reluctant to give us information.
6: When the sheriff threatened to impound his vans, the supervisor changed his mind. The manager admitted that they recruited salesmen with criminal records, but claimed that they were rehabilitated.
8: The manager of the magazine salesman told us that many of the people that they hire are from halfway houses in inner cities, just to give them the opportunity to make some money and get out of the city.
6: Roger Broadway told his employer that he had a family emergency and needed to go back to New York City immediately.
8: The manager took Roger Broadway to the bus station, purchased him a bus ticket, and sent him on a bus back to New York.
6: Police knew they needed to catch Broadway before he got off that bus.
9: If he had made it back to New York, where it was from, it'd be really impossible to find him there.
7: He's on home turf then, and those people, if they know you're after them, they can hide out for long periods of time.
6: A background check revealed that Roger Broadway had served a prison term for aggravated robbery. Detectives checked with the bus company and were told the bus would take Interstate Highway 81 to New York. And they also told police exactly where the bus would be during its journey. Shortly after midnight, police asked sheriff's officers in Virginia to try to intercept that bus.

0: always the best deal. The Jewelry Exchange Direct.
1: Sheriff's deputies were able to catch up with the bus they believed was carrying Roger Broadway on Interstate 81 in Virginia. When they pulled the bus over and sheriffs walked on board, Roger Broadway surrendered without incident. In his luggage, investigators found bloody clothing, Escaline DeBord's engagement ring, and her car key.
2: He held something in his pocket that my mother wore, and it was violating, I guess. The experience I had was that it was a very violating experience that he would even touch something that was hers, that touched her, I suppose.
1: Broadway's fingerprints were compared to those on the drinking glass at the crime scene and on Escaline's car window. A computer program identified small shapes within the fingerprints called minutiae, shown here in green squares. Hundreds of these points matched.
3: Those prints belong to the suspect, Roger Broadway.
1: Investigators took a blood sample from Broadway for DNA testing. As expected, Broadway's DNA profile matched the biological samples at the crime scene.
4: The scientist told us that the odds of this being incorrect, the odds were greater than the population of the world.
1: Based on the forensic evidence, prosecutors believe Broadway entered Escaline DeBord's unlocked townhouse intending to burglarize it, not knowing she was upstairs. Escaline was working upstairs on her computer, and she sent her last email at 12:21. The computer logged off 3 minutes later. Escaline must have heard someone downstairs and gone to investigate. After a scuffle, Broadway killed Escaline, then cut the telephone cords. Before he left, Broadway helped himself to a soda and cigarettes. He took Escaline's credit cards and her car, then drove to the ATM for cash and directions. He never realized the store's security camera, normally used to prevent robbery, in this case, helped solve a murder. Broadway then ditched the car, told his supervisor he needed to leave town, and took the first bus to New York City. When he saw the amount of forensic evidence, Roger Broadway pled guilty to murder and aggravated robbery. In return, he was sentenced to life in prison without parole, plus 50 years.
5: Roger Broadway showed no remorse for what he had done, and to me, I think he received the best penalty that was available to him, and I hope he has the rest of his life to think about that.
1: Liz Nofsinger wears her mother's engagement ring to keep the memory of her always with her.
2: I love you. And I miss you. That's about the only thing I can say to my mom right now. I wish you were here.
1: But she says she will not allow a killer to ruin what remains of her family.
2: I don't want my son to remember his grandmother that way, and I don't want to remember my mother that way. I want to remember her how she lived. I don't want to remember her how she died.
1: Officials in Tennessee have introduced legislation to regulate companies who use convicted felons as door-to-door salesmen.
6: No one here knew that this convicted violent felon was in our neighborhood selling and working. And so we would like to see a law on the books where the people must register with local law enforcement if they have a criminal record.
2: I would like to feel as though I had something to do with changing the industry and making it safer. So if someone does knock on your door, they are licensed and bonded and they have identification with their picture on it.
1: Even if those laws were to be passed, detectives warn people to be extremely careful when dealing with door-to-door salesmen.
5: You don't know their backgrounds. You don't know what they're capable of. You really don't know what their intentions are once they get into your home. So I would strongly advise not allowing people into your residence that you don't know.
1: Forensic computer analysis, DNA testing, fingerprint analysis, and the store's security camera all work together to solve a case within 12 hours of the crime.
4: The collection of that evidence, the way it was collected here, the way it was preserved, maintained, is a textbook example of how any investigation, and particularly a homicide investigation, should be run.
2: Thank goodness that we do, that we have the technology and the tools to be able to do that. So it's essential that the forensics, the science, is a part of the process.
1: A man was dead in a Michigan junkyard, and there were no clues or forensic evidence at the scene. But computer forensic experts found evidence of a crime that had everything: sex, lies, and a videotape. On November 8, 1999, Chuck Miller got a frantic call from his sister-in-law. His brother, Bruce, Hello. Was missing. Bruce hadn't come home for dinner, and he wasn't answering his telephone at work. Chuck drove out to his brother's junkyard to look for him.
7: The door was shut. I opened the door and walked in and hollered his name. He wouldn't answer. And we walked around the corner of the desk, and he was laying on the floor.
1: Bruce Miller was dead of a gunshot wound to his chest. The telephone receiver was near his head. Bruce normally kept around $2,000 in his front shirt pocket to make change for his customers. That money was missing. The motive appeared to be robbery.
8: $2,000 cash in the pocket would look good to a lot of people in the area.
7: We just thought it was just a random. Someone just walked in and shot him because he always kept money in his front pocket and took that money.
9: It just appeared to be another robbery, another day in Flint.
1: Criminalists from the Michigan Crime Lab used one-sided tape to collect possible evidence from Bruce's shirt.
10: The tape lift that I took from this particular victim only had his own head hair on it. There was nothing foreign that was determined on the tape lift.
1: And there were other signs that this crime scene was a little too clean.
8: We're talking about a business that hadn't been cleaned and probably since it opened. We're talking grease, oil, everything that leaves a good latent print, a good boot impression.
10: So he knew what to touch, what not to touch, and might have even taken other protective measures in order for him not to be found.
1: It was also troubling that Bruce was on the phone when killed. But to whom was he speaking?
8: No one's called and said, I was on the phone with Bruce Miller, and I heard a gunshot. There's no latent prints that were, no bloody prints, no money fallen where they were in a hurry to get it out. Why the pocket wasn't ripped when they're taking the money out.
1: Bruce Miller was 48 years old. 6 months earlier, he married 28-year-old Cherie, and he was about to adopt her three children.
9: By all accounts, seemed to be a very hardworking, kind of mellow guy who, you know, took a chance with marrying Cherie Miller and her kids and taking on that load, as well as having two jobs, working at General Motors, as well as running a junkyard.
1: According to friends and family, it was a happy marriage.
8: She would talk to them in length about Bruce Miller, how he was the best thing that ever happened to her, how he was a good lover, how her kids endeared him. This was an older gentleman that caught the young woman, and he treated her like a princess.
1: Cherie had been at home all day with her children and several friends and wasn't considered a suspect. But she had a pretty good idea of who might be responsible. She told detectives that one of her former boyfriends, John Hutchinson, owed her husband several $1,000s.
8: Bruce had run-ins with John in the past, arguing over him stealing auto parts from the business late at night, and they argued just recently over a sale of a $20 tire to John Hutchinson's stepson.
1: Hutchinson claimed he was at home alone at the time of the murder. It was an alibi that couldn't be corroborated. It would take a second death before detectives would get to the truth.

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0: John Hutchinson emerged as the key suspect in junkyard owner Bruce Miller's murder. Hutchinson agreed to take a lie detector test. He collapsed during the examination.
1: John Hutchinson, he had some kind of episode where he ended up going to the hospital, but apparently he was pretty stressed out by this polygraph, which he did not pass.
0: But police needed more evidence than a polygraph. The autopsy revealed Bruce had been killed with a 20-gauge shotgun. In a search of Hutchinson's home, police didn't find a 20-gauge shotgun, bloody clothing, or the missing money.
2: The feeling was he had probably done it. We've exhausted all of our leads. This is our best prime suspect. What aren't we doing? What can we do differently to make it work so we can get the truth?
0: Weeks went by, then months. There had been no new leads in the case. But something unusual happened 700 miles away in Kansas City, Missouri. A former homicide investigator named Jerry Cassaday was found dead in his home, his gun still in his hand. There was a Bible in his lap, divorce papers were on his desk, and a report showing he had recently been treated for depression. In a trash can outside the home, police found a videotape marked for Jerry's eyes only. It appeared to be a home video of a woman dancing seductively.
2: Definitely a seductive tool, something you would send a guy that you're trying to seduce.
0: Friends told police they thought the woman on the tape was Jerry's girlfriend who lived in Flint, Michigan, and that her name was Cherie. When investigators called police in Flint, they knew just who they were talking about.
2: It was like getting hit upside the head with a sudden shock. It's like, you know, I can't believe it. She duped me.
0: Cherie Miller was brought into police headquarters for questioning.
3: She claimed that she did not even know Jerry Cassaday.
0: This is an audio recording of the actual interrogation.
4: Did you ever send naked pictures of yourself to Jerry? Did you ever send Jerry films of you naked?
5: Films of me naked? No, I didn't.
4: You never sent those to
5: No,
4: you?
5: I did not.
3: When we showed her that we had this videotape of her for Jerry Cassaday, written right on the tape, for Jerry's eyes only. So she went from not knowing Jerry Cassaday to turn around, I know him, but he's crazy.
4: Isn't it true that you were having a physical relationship with Jerry?
5: Maybe online.
4: No, I'm talking in person.
5: No.
4: In person.
5: No.
0: Cherie said she met Jerry Cassaday in a computer chat room.
5: Just messing around. I mean, I mess around online all the time just to figure out something new to do. I mean, everybody does it.
0: Computer forensic experts confiscated Cherie's computer as well as Jerry Cassaday's. And what they discovered inside answered some important questions, but raised many others.
6: This is one of the most bizarre cases I've handled in the 10 years I've been dealing with this subject matter. There was deception. There was a love triangle. Whenever there's an internet connectivity issue that relates to a murder case, of course it's going to be sexy.
0: Things were starting to get interesting.

0: Learn more at nationalparks.org/foundation.
1: Police sent Cherie Miller's computer and the one used by her suspected lover, Jerry Cassaday, to an expert in the new field of computer forensics.
2: I get the stuff that's been deleted. I get the space that's unused by the computer. I get everything. And that's what I examine as a computer forensic specialist.
1: Forensic computer specialists can also gain access to password-protected accounts on a hard drive. Investigators easily made their way into Jerry's and Cherie's private files.
2: I believe we have like 300-400 bookmarks, fragments that I had found that were relevant. There were probably thousands of hits on her name, on the just the Cherie 1013.
1: Investigators found incriminating evidence on Jerry's computer and in his private papers. It was an instant message conversation in which Jerry and Cherie discussed murder.
3: I'll call Bruce at 5 p.m. and tell him to call when he's leaving. Jerry, I'm scared. Is the gun loud? It's deer hunting season here.
4: Inside would be best. Muffled.
3: Pull up to the left of the building, right to the door. He'll stay at the desk inside. Take his wallet. Take the whole thing.
2: There was discussion about pull the car up, I believe it was to the right side of the door of the office, to the auto parts place, because then when you open up the driver's side door of the car, it would help hide a gun in your hand as you stepped out and went towards the front door of the business.
1: Police confronted Cherie with this computer message.
5: I'm telling you here, I have an email that lays it out right here in front of me about how you and Jerry Cassaday planned his murder.
6: That's why.
5: Okay, why would Jerry even think about changing it?
6: I don't know.
5: It doesn't make sense, does it?
6: I don't have a clue. Maybe because he was mad because I wouldn't have nothing to do with him.
1: Cherie said the instant messages were forged. Officials at AOL confirmed that this was a possibility.
7: It possibly could have been edited, but I couldn't say, in fact, it was authentic and did come through the America Online Service in its exact form.
8: It was very important for us to forensically back up this instant message and show that there was a relationship and show how she got Jerry Cassaday to kill her husband.
1: Under court order, AOL released information regarding Cassaday's and Cherie's computer activity. AOL verified that Jerry and Cherie were both signed onto the AOL service on the same day, at the same time, and for the same length of time as the instant message indicated. Cherie also took steps to cover her tracks.
7: A day and a half after the killing of her husband, she calls America Online to change her first and last name, to change her street address, city, state, and zip code. After she learned of the suicide of Jerry Cassaday, she did the same thing.
1: And Jerry's home computer showed hundreds of emails from the screen name Cherie 1013 that had been deleted.
2: The data is still there until such time as the computer needs to write something new, and the computer says, oh, that spot's open, I'll write it there now.
1: Among a stack of papers on Cherie's computer desk, investigators found the name John O'Connor, which was misspelled, and a telephone number in Cherie's handwriting. In the instant message, which Cherie claimed was a fabrication, Jerry wrote, "If anything happens to me, call him, John O'Connor," with the same misspelling and his telephone number, which was also incorrect.
8: Certainly corroborates the fact that they had been communicating in that instant message.
9: It was one in two quintillion chances that that alone could have happened by coincidence. That's 19 zeros after the two.
1: The forensic computer analysis also revealed the motive for the murder. In a moment, how Cherie Miller managed to fool a seasoned homicide investigator.
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1: Forensic computer experts found proof that Cherie Miller and Jerry Cassaday conspired to kill Cherie's husband, Bruce.
2: It was like reading a diary of the relationship. It showed her saying things to this guy to really kind of bring his blood to both a sexual and emotional boil, to really bring him into her and her world as she was showing it to him.
1: Only a month after Cherie's marriage to Bruce Miller, she met Jerry Cassaday in an America Online chat room. The two struck up a friendship. Jerry was going through a divorce. Cherie said she was unhappy, too. Eventually, they met face to face and became lovers. When the two were apart, Cherie kept the spark in their relationship by sending Jerry erotic pictures of herself through email. She also recorded the videotape, later found by investigators in Jerry's trash. At one point, Cherie told Jerry she was pregnant with twins and that Jerry was the father, although she had had her tubes tied years earlier. Cherie emailed a picture of a positive pregnancy test she had taken from a friend and sonograms of a fetus which were actually taken 5 years earlier of her son. Cherie claimed her husband Bruce was a member of organized crime, a drug dealer, and was physically abusive towards her. There was no evidence that any of this was true. She claimed Bruce had beaten her so badly that she miscarried Jerry's unborn twins. Cherie emailed Jerry pictures of her bruised and battered body, a feat she accomplished with makeup.
2: This was a situation where a woman very plottingly and purposefully created an artificial universe to cause this guy to believe that he would be doing the quote-unquote right thing to come and murder Bruce Miller.
3: He couldn't see what the truth was anymore and what was a lie. He was going to be the white knight for Cherie Miller. He was going to kill the dragon and claim his property.
1: In an instant message, Jerry and Cherie made plans for the murder. Cherie said she would keep her husband on the phone while Jerry went in to kill him. Telephone records confirmed this is precisely what happened. Jerry's experience as a homicide detective meant he could commit the crime while leaving no forensic evidence behind. Just a few weeks after Bruce's murder, Cherie double-crossed Jerry. She stopped answering his calls and emails, and she found another boyfriend.
4: I think he was grief-stricken. What have I done? What has she led me to do? And for what? She didn't give a darn about me.
1: Among Jerry's personal papers was a suicide note addressed to his parents. It was painfully obvious. Jerry still believed most of Cherie's lies.
5: He beat the crap out of her and killed my baby. I'm sorry, Mom. These were my babies. I loved them. I wanted them. I drove there and killed him.
1: But Jerry finally realized he had been used.
5: I was so blind. And so stupid, and so much in love. Little did I know she never meant any of it. She just wanted all her money and no more husband. Cherie was involved and helped set it up. I have all the proof. She'll get what's coming.
6: There was no doubt, you know, Jerry said he did it. Jerry did it. You know, there was no making it up. You know, Jerry, you know, wasn't that type of individual that he'd pull somebody's leg like that, especially in a situation like this. He wasn't going to shoot himself and then leave this for somebody if it wasn't true.
1: In December 2000, Cherie went on trial for murder and conspiracy. The forensic computer analysis was the state's primary evidence.
7: Did you kill your husband, Bruce Miller?
8: No, I did not.
7: Did you help anybody kill your husband?
8: No, I did not.
7: Did you love your husband?
8: Yes, I did.
1: Cherie continued to maintain the instant messages were a forgery. She claimed Jerry was the spurned lover and did this in an attempt to frame her.
9: And so are you saying this entire instant message is fake?
8: Yes, I am.
9: So when they talk about the discs and the pictures on your back and legs and whatnot, and the bruises, you never had that conversation?
8: No, I did not.
1: But the forensic computer analysis proved otherwise and provided a possible motive for the murder. Money from Bruce's life insurance policies and the sale of his junkyard business.
10: I told my wife that I think Cherie's grinning from ear to ear, thinking the money she's going to get from this right here. That was my thought the night he got killed. Because she was that kind of person, just a money-hungry person.
11: Right after the homicide, she redid the house. She spent a lot of money. Even Bruce's mother bought her a car with some of the money that was left to her.
1: Prosecutors do not believe John Hutchinson had anything to do with Bruce Miller's murder. In December of 2000, Cherie Miller was found guilty of second-degree murder and conspiracy to commit first-degree murder. She was sentenced to life without the possibility of parole. For investigators, the verdict was a triumph of high-tech detective work and old-fashioned gumshoe investigation.
4: If we had been unable to find hard evidence to back up the printouts, the emails, the instant messages, we would not have had a case.
11: By doing the computer forensics, we showed that manipulation of Jerry Cassidy and what brought him to killing Bruce Miller and then taking his own life.
3: She thought she had beaten the system. She thought she planned the perfect murder. She thought those things that she typed in would never, ever come back to haunt her. But she was wrong.

0: It was a drive-by shooting that left one man dead and another seriously wounded. A witness said the perpetrator was driving a red Jeep. There were thousands of vehicles just like it, but it was nothing more than a handful of dirt that made one stand out from all the others. Front Royal, Virginia is an area steeped in Civil War history. And the nearby Shenandoah River makes this a popular destination for outdoor enthusiasts from hundreds of miles away.
1: Very laid-back community. It's mainly mountainous, rural. Hunting and fishing is the main things to do in our area.
0: On the night of September 26, 2002, there was a terrible rainstorm. A motorist driving by the low water bridge saw two men on the ground bleeding next to a truck. He immediately called police. Both men had suffered serious gunshot wounds. The man on the driver's side of the truck, 20-year-old Joe Kowaleski, was still alive, but just barely.
1: He's in dire straits, barely clinging to life.
0: The other victim, 23-year-old Ty Lathan, was dead. Lathan was no stranger to law enforcement.
2: Always been in trouble. I've actually charged him with robbery before and flew to Atlanta and picked him up.
3: Even if he had gotten in trouble, it doesn't make him bad. To me, it doesn't. Everybody makes mistakes in life. But Ty was a very loving person, and it's so sad that a young life has been taken.
0: Police found two empty 12-gauge shotgun shells on the ground nearby, along with three cellular telephones.
1: Everybody has a cell phone, but very few people have multiple cell phones. So therefore, there's possible

0: made gathering evidence almost impossible.
1: We had nothing. We had nothing but a truck, raining, blood all over the place, and a couple shotgun shell casings, and one dead body.
0: Joe Kovaleski was in a coma for several days. When he finally regained consciousness, he said very little about the incident, except that the shooter was driving a red Jeep.
2: I saw it come around to the right side of my truck and fishtail stop. I heard two loud bangs, sound like explosions.
3: He thought it was the police. He thought it was a flashbang, a distraction device.
2: I remember falling to the ground and just immediate numbness and paralyzing feeling and couldn't breathe.
0: Investigators hoped that forensic evidence could help find the driver of the mysterious red Jeep.
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0: Global Games, Wednesday night at 9 on Food Network.
1: Investigators found two shotgun shells at the scene of a double shooting that wounded Joe Kowaleski and killed his co-worker, Ty Lathan. Jay Mason, a firearms expert with the Virginia Division of Forensic Science, examined the evidence.
2: I was asked to make any determination I could as to the number of shots that were fired and the direction and angle which they were fired from.
1: From the evidence, Mason concluded that at least four shots were fired.

0: during the attack. Mason also wanted to determine how far away the shooter was from his victims. So he fired the same type of shotgun shells at varying distances to analyze the dispersion of the pellets, then compared them to the shotgun holes in the victim's truck.
1: There is a rule of thumb that we can use, which states that we expect to find an inch diameter pattern for every 3 feet or yard of distance after the first yard.
0: There was a 2-inch wide pellet pattern on the passenger door of the truck, indicating the killer was between 6 and 9 feet away. The trajectory revealed the gun was pointed upwards.
1: This would be consistent with someone firing from a vehicle pulled up alongside the victim's vehicle and firing from the window of the vehicle.
0: The ballistic evidence suggested that the skid marks near the victim's truck were most likely those of the killer. But analyzing tire impressions was impossible because the parking area was mostly gravel. Police also recovered 3 cell phones at the scene of the murder. One was Joe Kowaleski's, the other belonged to the dead victim, Ty Lathan.
2: Assumption on our part was that the one that was found on the ground on the passenger side possibly could have been the suspect's cell phone, maybe dropped by accident.
0: Cell phone records revealed that the third phone belonged to Julie Grubbs, who was a friend of both victims. She lived in Annandale, Virginia, about an hour's drive away.
3: I knew that she was heavily into drugs. I had heard that she was into different ways of obtaining money, different things. So I my opinion of her was not high at all.
0: And investigators found something else. A second cell phone registered to Julie Grubbs was used to call Ty Lathan 22 times in the hours leading up to the shooting.
4: It doesn't strike you as odd as the phone calls being made to somebody in Annandale. What strikes you as odd is the sheer amount of the phone calls and the time allotment leading up to the murder.
0: The last call was just minutes before the murder.
4: And all of a sudden, his calls stop at 7:56 p.m., then there's obviously some incident that happened at 7:56 p.m. that he did not make any more phone calls.
0: Investigators were about to interview Julie Grubbs when they developed another lead. Ty Lathan had told friends that he was involved in drug trafficking with a sheriff's deputy, Kevin Kinsey, who was a supervisor at the work release center where Lathan was living.
5: He told me the cop was letting him deal drugs from the work release. Excuse my language, but they'd have prostitutes come up in there, all kinds of stuff.
2: We're dealing with like 2 investigations at the same time because Kevin Kinsey did know Tyree Lathan. And then now you have the possibility or the theory, was Kevin Kinsey involved in shooting himself?
0: With the allegation that a sheriff's deputy might somehow be involved, the FBI was brought in to assist the investigation.

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0: Tuesday at 10 on TLC.
1: Although Joe Kovaleski survived the shooting that killed his friend Ty Lathan, Kovaleski wasn't immediately forthcoming in his interviews with police. Kovaleski was also suspicious of law enforcement since he knew Ty Lathan was involved in drug trafficking with a sheriff's deputy.
2: The killer was still out there on the loose. I was defenseless in the hospital. I couldn't get away. So anybody that walked through that door with a gun, because it easily could have finished me off, so...
1: Kovaleski said he went with Ty to the low water bridge to buy drugs. Then, a red Jeep approached, and someone inside opened fire. But he never saw the shooter's face. But the sheriff's deputy, Kevin Kinsey, didn't own a red Jeep. Kinsey had been implicated in dealing in illegal drugs with the dead victim, Ty Lathan. Their other suspect, Julie Grubbs, didn't own a red Jeep either. But when police visited Julie Grubbs' apartment, they noticed a red Jeep in the parking lot. A check of motor vehicles revealed the Jeep belonged to Julie's boyfriend, Louis Feltz. Feltz was allegedly involved in dealing in illegal drugs, and both knew Ty Lathan and Joe Kovaleski.
2: The times that I'd seen him, you know, strung out, 5-day binges of smoking meth and crack, and, you know, just sitting there, curled up in a ball, shaking, talking about how much life hurts, literally talking about how much of a rush it would be to kill somebody.
1: During the surveillance of Feltz's red Jeep, investigators saw Feltz walk towards his vehicle with some cleaning materials.
3: If he had been given that opportunity, he could have washed away any blood or DNA evidence that had been transferred from the homicide scene to the Jeep, and it doesn't take much to wash that and them things away. So ultimately, we had to act. It was that important that we could not let him clean that Jeep.
1: After confiscating the Jeep, investigators searched Julie Grubb's apartment and found the cell phone used to call Ty Lathan on the night of the shooting. They also found $1,200 in cash, marijuana, PCP, and crystal methamphetamine. But they didn't find the shotgun used in the shooting. Feltz and Grubbs both denied any involvement in the murder. They claimed they were both in Grubbs' apartment in Annandale, more than 60 miles away from the crime scene. But investigators noticed something unusual on Feltz's Jeep. A lot of dried mud in the wheel wells.
4: Here you have a Jeep that supposedly is in Annandale. You don't have river dirt. You don't have so much dirt per se as you would asphalt or concrete.
1: To see if this dirt could link it to the murder scene, investigators contacted forensic geologist Dr. Eric Junger.
5: One of the most important things that we do within forensic science is try to solve what we call a forensic triad. And this is where we link the victim, suspect, and crime scene together. That triangle, if we can make that work, is crucial to most of our investigations.
1: Dr. Junger says that mineral ratios, erosion, and other environmental factors can often distinguish one soil sample from another.
5: That makes everything unique. So that basically the idea that the soil is dirt no matter where you go and it doesn't change for miles around, dirt is different 30 feet apart from each other.
1: First, soil samples were carefully collected from the Jeep's wheel wells. Then they were put through a series of mesh sieves to separate the coarse materials from the fine. Under a microscope, Dr. Junger saw a lot of common material, like clay and vegetation. But he also found something else, a sparkling blue fragment he identified as azurite, and an emerald-green malachite fragment. Both were copper-based minerals.
5: They're not very strong, and typically you can take these particles in your fingers and just grind them, and they'll fall apart without much trouble at all. It told me that there had to be a source for these minerals nearby, because these are not going to be transported 20 or 30 miles downstream.
1: The murder took place at Low Water Bridge, just a few feet away from the Shenandoah River. investigators discovered that just 1 mile upstream was a working quarry.
5: We've all seen people who've worn copper bracelets for long periods of time and then it turns their skin green underneath. The same effect is happening. This is what's happening in the water there. And once I'd seen that, I knew we had found the source of the malachite and the azurite.
1: Soil samples were collected from the murder scene in the area where police noticed the circular tire tracks next to Low Water Bridge. The samples from the parking area were analyzed in the same way as the soil samples from Lewis Felt's Jeep. In both samples were the same mineral components of azurite and malachite.
5: Mr. Felt's vehicle was at that crime scene when the murder took place.
1: Dr. Junger believes that the minerals from the quarry got into the Shenandoah River, traveled a mile downstream, and were washed ashore into the parking lot at Low Water Bridge around the time of the murder. Now investigators had to prove who was in the Jeep on the night of the murder.
6: We're in the position of being able to convict the vehicle of the homicide, but we were much weaker on proving who actually pulled the trigger.
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0: They're really good.
1: Dots, sensationally seasoned pretzels.
2: Julie Grubbs and her boyfriend Louis Feltz emerged as the prime suspects in the double shooting at Low Water Bridge. Witnesses placed Julie Grubbs at her apartment around the time of the murder, but someone using her cell phone called Ty Lathan 22 times in the hours leading up to the murder.
3: Every time you push that send button, you're hitting a tower, and that information's being logged in and kept.
2: A check of cell tower records showed that Julie Grubbs' cell phone used many different cell towers during those calls.
3: The cell phone started making phone calls at 3:33 p.m. on the 26th, the day of the murder, and they were using Washington, D.C. cell site towers. Around between the 6 to 7 o'clock hour, they roll over into Fredericksburg Towers and then ultimately into Winchester Towers. So we're actually able to show that that cell phone traveled west on 50 and ended up in the Shenandoah Valley that night and was used.
2: And investigators discovered that several local residents saw Louis Feltz in a nearby convenience store earlier that day. In addition, Ty Lathan's stepmother was with Ty about 2 hours before the murder when he received a cell phone call.
4: And he said, "Louis, damn it, I told you I'll meet you at Deer Lake," and slammed the phone down.
5: Feltz consistently denied being in Warren County for a number of years prior to the murder. So it was vital to our case to be able to put him here in Warren County and put him near the crime scene. And we were able to do that through the cell phone records.
2: And investigators discovered even more forensic evidence. Mike Kennedy, a friend of Louis Feltz, came forward with a startling revelation that he had sold Feltz a shotgun 3 weeks before the murder. Kennedy also said he had several spent shells from that shotgun still in his possession. Investigators recovered 9 shell casings in Kennedy's yard. When a shotgun fires, the firing pin leaves a distinctive mark on the shell.
6: I like to refer to it as a fingerprint of the firearm, this impression on the back of the shot shell case.
2: Firearms expert Jay Mason compared the shell casings from Michael Kennedy to the shells found at the crime scene. He saw double horizontal lines with a slash on all of the samples.
6: The fact that I was able to identify the shot shell cases all having been fired from the same firearm put the murder weapon in the hands of the suspect.
2: Prosecutors believe the motive for the shooting may have been old-fashioned jealousy.
5: The classic love triangle. There's some evidence that there was jealousy that had developed by Feltz. He was suspicious that Ty had been with his girlfriend.
2: The forensic evidence shows that Louis Feltz called Ty Lathan while driving towards Front Royal and asked him to meet at Low Water Bridge. There, he saw Ty Lathan and Joe Kowaleski parked and waiting. Feltz fired into the truck, killing Ty Lathan and wounding Kowaleski. The trajectory analysis shows that Feltz fired from his Jeep. 2 shell casings fell to the ground. As Feltz drove away, the minerals, malachite and azurite, lodged in his wheel wells, giving investigators a precise geological record of his location. When Feltz saw the amount of forensic evidence against him, he accepted a plea bargain and pled guilty to 1 count of capital murder and 1 count of attempted murder. Feltz was sentenced to 25 years in prison. Prosecutors say there is no evidence to suggest that Julie Grubbs was involved in the shooting. Joe Kowaleski is blind in his right eye and has limited use of his right arm. Kevin Kinsey, the sheriff's deputy implicated in drug dealing, was later convicted of distribution of crack cocaine and sentenced to 40 months in prison. There was no evidence he was involved in Lathan's murder.
5: The science and technology really came into play in this case in a tremendous way. We couldn't have completed this prosecution without it.
7: Your witnesses will change their story. Your victims will change the story.
0: There's just too many other things that can change. But your physical evidence never changes, period. It never changes. And to me, that is one of the key things. Physical evidence tells it like it is, period.
7: I've watched this show called Forensic Files, and I've seen it a lot. And I knew that they could do it.
2: A teenage girl in Australia was found dead on the side of a road. Her boyfriend became the prime suspect. Eventually, he confessed to her murder, but so did another man. Who was telling the truth? It took 40 years, a writer and a pedestrian crash reconstructionist, to finally uncover the truth.

0: The city of Perth sits on the western coast of the vast continent of Australia. It's a modern example of the industrious but laid-back Aussie lifestyle, where beaches, barbecuing, and sport are critically important. In 1963, the city was smaller, but not that different.
1: Perth had been a sleepy little hollow, just a beautiful little town where you'd never thought of any sort of crime or murder. Very innocent, very secure.
0: At that time, John Button was a teenager in love with 17-year-old Rosemary Anderson.
2: Very quiet, a bit headstrong at times, but very enjoyable company-wise.
0: On John's 19th birthday, Rosemary stopped over at John's house to celebrate. John's little brother was also there. The three teens spent the night watching television.
1: While they were eating the fish and chips, John, watching TV, saw a hand come across for his piece of fish, yelled at the person thinking it was his little brother, but it was Rosemary. She got upset. She stormed off and said that was over. She was walking home.
0: Button said he got into his car and drove alongside her, apologizing and trying to convince her to get into the car so he could drive her home.
1: She'd done that once before, and after he stopped for a little while and after a five-minute walk on her own, she cooled down. He thought she would do that again.
0: So he watched as Rosemary walked under a railway overpass and around the corner.
2: I sat there, I smoked a cigarette, and just in those 2 or 3 minutes, she was out of sight.
0: John claimed he drove after Rosemary and found her face down on the side of the road, unconscious, bruised, and bleeding.
2: So without thinking, I just put her straight in the car and rushed her straight off to her family doctor.
0: Dr. Alistair Turner treated Rosemary that night.
3: She had severe injuries where she was scraped down the road to her face and to her limbs, and her blood pressure was very unstable, going up and down as she was losing blood into her abdominal organs and so on. So really, I don't think she ever had any chance of survival.
0: When the police arrived, they noticed a dent on the front of John's car. And they also noticed fresh blood. John was interrogated for several hours.
2: There was the accusations. Why did you knock her down? We know it was you that knocked her down. Of course it was you. Look at the front of the car, it's damaged. You had an argument, it must have been you.
0: Eventually, Button confessed to hitting his girlfriend with his car. In his written confession, he admitted the couple's argument was over something more than a piece of fish.
2: They wrote down that I tried to get fish with Rosemary. I tried to come on to her, and she refused my advances, and that's what caused the argument.
0: When Rosemary refused to get in the car, Button said he got angry and tried to scare her. So he sped towards her, intending to stop, but lost control of the car and inadvertently hit her. Prosecutors had all they needed for a conviction.
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1: We've had the conversation about having a kid.
2: Are we, like, emotionally and mentally ready? Is he feeling like Big Daddy? You show me some baby making moves tonight.
0: Jay and Pamela, all new, Tuesday at 10 on TLC.
3: Just a few hours after he confessed to killing his girlfriend with his car, John Button recanted. He now said his confession was coerced and that police hit him during the interrogation.
4: And I think it was after about 4 hours of questioning that I received a quick punch to the stomach, which put me underneath the table. They pulled me out and sat me back in the chair again, and I realised at that point that they weren't going to let me out of here until they got a confession. And the way they were going was just going to get more and more physical.
3: Button said the body damage on his car happened a few weeks earlier, and that Rosemary's blood dripped onto the front bumper when he picked her up to take her to the hospital. Trevor Condren examined the car at the request of the local police.
5: If this car had struck a pedestrian, I would have expected to find damage to the bonnet, like such as dented bonnet, drag marks, scrape marks.
3: But John Button went on trial for murder, and his earlier confession made it an open and shut case. The jury deliberated for 6 hours before returning to the courtroom with their verdict.
6: Not guilty, Your Honor.
4: I'm thinking I'm going home. Could I go now? Could I run for the door? And I decided, well, I better not. I better wait until the judge tells me I can go. So I turned back to the judge.
6: Order! Order! Oh, terribly sorry, Your Honor. I made a mistake. We find him guilty.
7: The judge had to say guilty of what? Guilty of manslaughter.
3: A manslaughter verdict meant John Button's life had been spared, but he was sentenced to 10 years of hard labor in Fremantle Prison. Fremantle Prison was a relic from Victorian times, with no plumbing, heating, or air conditioning.
4: He locked up in a cell with nothing but a mattress on the floor, a rubber bucket in the corner, a plastic plate, and a wooden spoon. A very simple little argument over just a small bit of fish. That's all that it started with.
3: 7 months later, another man arrived at Fremantle Prison to await his execution. Eric Edgar Cook had been convicted of killing a young man in cold blood. He had also confessed to other acts of random violence.
8: Well, Cook confessed to 8 murders and about 12 home invasions in which women were attacked in their beds.
3: But that wasn't all. Incredibly, Cook also said that he was the one who killed Rosemary Anderson. Cook said he intentionally ran her down when she was walking on the side of the road. For John Button, it was an answer to his prayers.
4: As soon as my lawyer came in and told me of this confession, I believed then, well, this is it, I'm free, it's only a matter of time.
3: And for the first time, Button recalled seeing Cook's car pass him when he was looking for Rosemary that night.
4: What I didn't realise at that very moment, as it's turned out, driving past on the other side of the railroad line at that moment was Eric Cook.
3: But there were problems with Cook's confession. Police took Cook to the scene of Rosemary Anderson's murder and asked him to identify where the incident took place. Cook pointed to the wrong spot. Police didn't believe Cook's story, so the court denied John Button's appeal.
8: What should have happened is that the Court of Criminal Appeal should have ordered a retrial of John Button, at which Eric Cook would be the star witness.
3: Button clung to hope until the day it disappeared, along with the birds gathered on the roof of the prison gallows. Eric Edgar Cook was executed.
4: I knew that once Eric was hanged, that was the end of any chance I had of being released.
3: The minister attending Cook's execution said Cook took the Bible from his hands and again confessed to Rosemary's murder. But it was of no help to John Button. It would take years before he'd get another chance to prove his innocence.
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0: There are auctions going on right now. So what are you waiting for?
1: After serving 5 years of a 10-year sentence, John Button was released from prison for good behavior. The first thing he did was visit Rosemary Anderson's grave.
2: He was out of prison physically, but not out of prison emotionally. He led his life with a big sign over his head, convicted killer, and a big rock in his heart, injustice.
1: Button eventually got married, had 2 children, found a job, and battled a serious depression.
3: I desperately wanted to live, but the heartache and the pain of living with the injustice was so intense that I knew that I just wasn't going to make it, that I'd finish up doing something foolish. It was 7 years after I was released, I did do something foolish.
1: In desperation, Button took an overdose of sleeping pills, got into his car, and drove off a steep embankment at 100 miles an hour. Miraculously, he survived.
3: From that point on, my life changed completely. And a couple of things that I asked of this God that had watched over me was, would he give me back a life, and would he give me justice in my lifetime?
1: He wrote to government officials looking for a way to clear his name, with no luck. He even tried writing a book, but no publisher would touch it.
3: And I remember standing there with the rejection slip in my hand, and I raised my hands up and I said, God, if you want this book written, you better do something. And the phone rang. It was my brother ringing me up just to mention that he'd been out dancing with a young lady last night, and he told her about the injustice she wanted to meet me.
1: The call was about Estelle Blackburn, a journalist and the former government press secretary. She was intrigued by the case and agreed to help investigate Button's story.
2: I had the skills, and the doors that were slammed shut in his face opened for me. I had the networks and the contacts. I could get the files and everything that he needed. I knew how to research. I was playing a detective. I was investigating a 30-year-old murder, trying to find fresh evidence.
1: Blackburn wasn't entirely convinced that Button was innocent. She had serious doubts about Eric Cook's credibility.
4: Now, I lived through the Cook era. I knew Cook didn't run down girls. Cook shot people. And later we learned that he stabbed and strangled as well. But he certainly didn't run down girls.
1: But in the files of Button's 1964 appeal, Estelle found something surprising, something that had not been widely reported 30 years earlier. 6 women had survived hit-and-run car crashes, and Eric Cook had confessed to being the driver in each of them. Each woman's story was eerily similar to Rosemary's. Young women on dark, isolated roads run down by a stolen car. Estelle eventually wrote her own book about John Button's case, and she too had problems finding a publisher. That is, until she asked her friend, a local newspaper publisher, for help. When Brett Christian read the manuscript, he agreed to personally finance the publication of Blackburn's book.
5: Having met John, I realised it was just not possible for him to have done it. The physics didn't seem right to me either.
1: Christian also questioned the lack of damage to the front of Button's car.
5: The police were trying to say that John's little lightweight French Simca had hit a girl hard enough to kill her, and yet there was really no discernible damage on it. Didn't add up. Simply didn't add up.
1: But could science back up his suspicions? The answer to that question would come from the world's smartest crash test dummy.

0: Estelle Blackburn's book convinced many that John Button was innocent and that serial killer Eric Cook was the one who killed Rosemary Anderson.
1: Without a legal verdict, I saw classed as a killer, a convicted killer.
0: His only hope of overturning the verdict was to find new or fresh evidence in this 37-year-old case.
2: Fresh evidence at law in this jurisdiction is evidence which was not available at the time of the trial, which obviously didn't feature at the time of the trial, and which could not, with reasonable diligence, have been available at the trial.
0: Publisher Brett Christian believed so strongly in Button's innocence that he searched all over the world for an expert in the new field of forensics called pedestrian crash reconstruction. In Texas, he found Rusty Haight, a former policeman and one of the most respected crash reconstructionists in the field.
3: Accident reconstruction is an effort to explain how a car crash happened. We use a lot of common sense, some elementary applied physics, and more common sense, and try to piece together the objective information we have for a given car crash to make some sense of it, to sort out how things happened.
0: When Haight first looked at photographs taken of John Button's car after the accident, he didn't believe there was damage consistent with a fatal collision.
3: Rosemary Anderson, the girl that was hit by a car, was hit in the range of 30 to 40 miles an hour. And that leaves, you know, that kind of contact with the body leaves distinctive marks on a car. And there were none of those marks on the car that I saw photos of, nothing even close.
0: The mark would be on the hood, because of the way a body moves when hit at that speed.
3: I think you can envision, you know, a person, as they're struck by a car, basically wrapping or bending onto to the front of the car. The technical term we use when we're describing the trajectory is a wrap trajectory, where the force applied on the body is below the body's center mass. And so the body's going to bend, usually about the waist, and that's going to leave some sort of mark in the hood.
0: But in an appeals court, Haight would need more than just an opinion. He would need hard forensic proof. For that, he needed to perform pedestrian crash tests on a 1963 Simca brand car, a model that by this time was 35 years old. Despite the age, Brett Christian found three usable cars. He also found a 1963 Holden, the model Eric Cook said he was driving when he killed Rosemary Anderson.
3: Cook's version is that he drives up behind her and hits her from behind.
0: A biomedical dummy was used to mimic the reactions of Rosemary's body. Haight suspended it by a fishing line that breaks on impact. The police didn't accept Eric Cook's version of the crash because the exterior sun visor on his car wasn't damaged, as one would expect. When Haight's test car struck the dummy from behind, it rolled onto the hood and over the roof, just as Eric Cook had claimed.
3: But I was focused on the visor. I was focused on the alignment, and then I looked at the visor, and I remember seeing the visor bend when the dummy hit it, and it sent a cold chill up my back. I thought, no, this is not good. It can't be good.
0: But the visor had snapped back into shape with no damage. This explained why Eric Cook's visor showed no damage when police inspected it.
3: They actually flex. That's what this visor had done when the body hit it.
4: So the dummy did exactly what Cook said. It was just a moment of, wow, this is it. We've done it.
0: And the dummy landed face down, consistent with how John Button found Rosemary's body. But the tests on John Button's car, the Simca, were even more persuasive.
3: We found marking at the leading edge of the hood, and more important, we found a big dent, a big depression in the hood, where the dummy had come down and basically smacked its head on the hood. Whether we hit it on the right, more in the center, or on the left, it just didn't matter.
0: There was no similar damage to Button's car, and each time, the dummy landed on its back, inconsistent with the injuries on the front of Rosemary's body. Rusty Haight concluded that John Button did not kill Rosemary Anderson.
2: So with Estelle's research and with with Haight's evidence, we were able to show both of those things. A, it must have been Cook, and B, it could not have been Button. You can't get a much stronger case than that.
0: This was enough to convince three judges on the Supreme Court of West Australia
5: that the verdict must be regarded as unsafe and unsatisfactory on the ground that there has been a miscarriage of justice.
3: We went back and corrected a wrong, and we did it with an appropriate use of the forensic evidence, but also a liberal use of good investigative techniques that didn't come from the police, that came from basically lay people.
4: I think it makes us all a little bit more aware of the fallibility of the system and have a little bit more faith that it can be rectified and that it is possible.
2: It's the advance of science that's only just been made possible, and the recognition of that branch of science, that is motor vehicle crash reconstruction, that I would say, beyond any doubt, put the seal of success on John Button's case.

0: Need to know to start your Sunday morning. Extreme heat and storms delayed but did not stop the July celebrations across the country for the 4th. A look at how Americans celebrated the country's 250th anniversary and President Trump's message to the country coming up. And happening now, Iranians are once again gathering to mourn former Supreme Leader Ayatollah Ali Khamenei. The defiant message coming from Tehran this morning. And a bitter battle brewing for control of the Senate in the November midterms. And for the first time, CNN has a look at the states that are most likely to flip and what that means for the balance of power. Plus, a close call over the skies of Chicago.
1: We just had a firework hit our plane, Delta 1076, we're continuing.
2: Roger.

0: It is Sunday, July 5th. Thank you so much for joining us. I'm Brad Smith, in for Victor Blackwell. Concerts, parades, fireworks lit up the cities in all 50 states for America's 250th birthday. In Washington, after a storm-related delay of nearly 2 hours, President Trump took center stage to cap off the day's events. The president devoted much of his speech to America's history and its strength. He touted past U.S. military victories and added some of the military operations initiated by his administration into the mix.
1: Our rise to being the world's strongest and most powerful nation was no accident of history. We rebuilt our military.

0: Save America Act, his proposed bill that would overhaul federal elections.
1: Today, our country is winning again, and we're winning like never before. America is back, and we want to keep America great, and we will do so by approving the Save America Act, which means all voters must show voter ID. All voters must provide a little thing called proof of citizenship. And there will be no mail-in ballots except for illness, disability, military deployment, or travel.
0: So following Trump's remarks, a massive 40-minute firework display took place over D.C.'s skies. The fireworks launched from 10 different sites across Washington, D.C., and may have set a world record for the largest firework display in history. Errol Lewis joins us now and, well, later on to break down the big themes in Trump's address. Really excited for that conversation, clearly. That address to the nation and the reactions from lawmakers are going to be broken down in that conversation. Staying with America's 250th anniversary, it was a historic milestone, years in the making. But the celebrations faced major disruptions, from blistering triple-digit heat during the day to severe evening thunderstorms that actually temporarily evacuated the National Mall. Michael Yoshida is in Washington, D.C., with the details on how the weather affected yesterday's celebrations.
2: Gates opened at the Salute to America event on the National Mall around 5 p.m. Saturday, despite the intense heat. A severe thunderstorm forced an evacuation just a couple hours later. Delayed but not deterred, President Donald Trump still took to the stage for a late-night speech.
1: This is the big day. We want July 4th. We're not looking for July something else. Because this is the 250th anniversary of the Declaration of Independence. Nothing like it.
2: Trump's celebration for America's 250th anniversary promised a record-breaking fireworks show.
3: We're going for the world record, but most importantly, we want the show to be memorable and aesthetically beautiful for the crowd and something that people will remember forever.
2: Over the last 2 days, a fierce heat wave also forced organizers to alter or cancel events in the Capitol and in communities all along the East Coast. In Washington, D.C., the opening of the Great American State Fair was postponed by 2 hours Saturday. Friday, it had to temporarily shut down due to the heat.
4: We were told that they were closing it down due to the heat. A lot of people were passing out.
2: First responders were on hand to quickly respond to any emergencies.
5: 4th of July is typically our busiest day of the year, where we run 500 to 600 calls a day. I think we're going to be over 1,000 this weekend.
2: The heat is also causing unhealthy air quality in some cities. On top of that, the extended fireworks displays will likely only make the air quality worse. In Washington, I'm Michael Yoshida reporting.
0: All right, thank you, Michael. We've also learned that more than 50 people were treated for heat-related illnesses at the Freedom 250 celebration. And take a look at this. D.C. Metro officials, they say that the heat caused this train to derail. Extreme heat can sometimes cause metal rails to buckle. No one was injured, and all of the passengers were able to evacuate safely. Now, in upstate New York, the heat is blamed for causing a bridge to get stuck in the up position. The heat caused the metal to expand to the point that the bridge could no longer close. Fireboats were brought in to hose it down to try to cool it off and get it working again.
6: We were out for about 5 hours flowing water from the Buffalo River onto the Michigan Street Bridge in an attempt to cool it down. I estimate that we threw probably about 3 million gallons of water at the bridge while we were operating.
0: CNN meteorologist Allison Chinchar with us now to break down more of this. I mean, things finally starting to cool down a little bit, it seems, hopefully.
7: Yes, and even a couple places, believe it or not, may actually get below average in a few days from now. So you've just got to get through really the kind of this last day of the heat in some areas for today, but vastly different than yesterday. Now, we do still have several ongoing showers and thunderstorms across much of the country, and you can see they're really scattered. We've got some just to the east of Chicago. We've got other areas across the Central Plains, portions of the Northeast that are also looking at some few areas of showers and thunderstorms. The main targets for today, it's going to be kind of a U-shaped here where we're looking at some of those showers and thunderstorms. It starts across portions of Texas and Oklahoma, stretches down through the southeast and then up into the mid-Atlantic and northeast. That's where you're going to have the best chance for those showers and thunderstorms. Damaging winds will be the primary concern. We could have some large hail, especially

0: closer into the plains, and a lot of frequent lightning. So anybody that still has some outdoor activities left for today, you will have to contend with that. Here's a look at the forecast radar. Again, even as we go through the afternoon, you'll start to see more and more of them firing up across the Midwest, the Southeast, Southern Plains, those kind of areas. They will continue through the evening and overnight timeline. So again, these are going to be ongoing, really kind of those typical summertime pop-up showers and thunderstorms. They fire up, they move out, you know, and then you get a little bit of a break afterwards. Speaking of break, we are finally going to get one from the heat. Take a look at this. Say Washington, D.C., for example. Keep in mind, the average high this time of year is 89. We have been well above that the last few days. We will be pretty close to that starting tomorrow. And then by the time we get to the middle of the week, look at this, 84. We're actually about 5 degrees below normal for a change. And that's going to be the case for areas of the Mid-Atlantic, the Northeast. But the opposite is going to take place in the Midwest, where we're going to start to see those temperatures rebounding back up again after maybe about a day or two of a little bit of a mini break. But I think at this point, we'll take it.
1: All right. The I-95 corridor needs to hear this today. Yes. Allison, thank you so much. Well, next up, a country in mourning. Iran's supreme leader is being laid to rest. We will explain what this means for negotiations with the U.S. moving forward. Plus, fireworks weren't the only thing lighting up the night sky over the Brooklyn Bridge. Details after the break. And we have some alarming cockpit audio. It was recorded when a Delta pilot reported that his plane was hit by fireworks. All that and more coming up.

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0: Wednesday night at 10.
1: This morning in the Middle East, crowds in Iran have been turning out for the second day of the public funeral for their slain supreme leader, Ayatollah Ali Khamenei. Now, Iran's health ministry says an estimated 15 million mourners are expected to take part in the public farewell. The supreme leader was killed by an Israeli strike on the first day of the joint U.S.-Israeli war on Iran. His sons were seen weeping at his funeral. But Khamenei's successor, his son, Mojtaba Khamenei, has so far not been seen nor heard from today. Let's go to CNN's Leila Garagoglu with more. What have we seen? What have we watched play out as this nation is in mourning?
2: Yeah, so today is the second day of the public mourning ceremony, so average Iranians can go and pay their respects. We've seen quite an influx of people into the capital city, Tehran, to pay their respects, and this crowd is expected to get even bigger ahead of tomorrow's procession through the city. Now, we've seen a lot of outward displays of emotion and grief, which are very typical for Iranian funerals. So you're seeing a lot of images of people crying, praying, prostrating themselves, including leaders like the Speaker of Parliament, Mohammad Baqir Qalibaf, and the President, Masoud Pezeshkian, just openly crying and showing their grief and emotion. I think what's really important to understand about this is that Ayatollah Ali Khamenei wasn't just a head of state. He is a really important figure within the Shiite Islamic world. So his passing is one that is spreading beyond just the borders of Iran and is much more emotional than it might have been if it was just a world leader. Now, we're expecting to have, after the processions tomorrow, the funeral move to other key cities, Qom being one of them, which is one of the epicenters of Iran's religious life. A lot of the seminaries are there. From there, it'll move to Karbala and Najaf in Iraq before ending in Mashhad, which is the Ayatollah's hometown. We don't know whether we're going to see his son, Mojtaba Khamenei. As you mentioned, he has not been seen since he took over as supreme leader. If we do see him, it's likely that it could be on Thursday, but even that is very up in the air. So a lot more funeral processions to come over the next 6 days, and everyone's going to be waiting to see if we see the new supreme leader.
1: All right, a lot to keep tabs on over those next several days here. Leila Garagoglu, thank you so much. Let's discuss this further with CNN military analyst and retired Air Force Colonel Cedric Layton. We also have CNN global affairs analyst Alex Pleatsis joining us. As we think about what Leila was just laying out, this next few several days here, there's going to be a lot for the U.S. to continue to watch as well. Is there a lot of emotions that could play into talks that once again need to restart or at least get some more solid footing? Colonel Layton, I wonder how much this and the talks to end the war are ongoing. How does this public funeral mark a new phase, if any at all?
3: Well, Brian, good morning. I think what it does is first of all, it's a necessary passage for the Iranians to go through. The funerals are extremely important for them, not only from a political standpoint, but also, as Leila pointed out, from a cultural and a religious perspective. So this is going to be a critical moment for the Iranians. And one of the key things to watch is the fact that many people in these funeral processions are calling for revenge. And that could very well color the Iranian response to any U.S. diplomatic overtures, any U.S. military movements, and frankly, any U.S. political and diplomatic movements. So that's going to be, I think, a critical element here. And if that, if that colors the Iranian response, it could also signal a type of schism within the Iranians. Some of the Iranian leadership is going to be in favor of some type of accommodation with the U.S., and others are going to be much more hardline. And a funeral like this gives the hardliners a lot more strength, basically, and increases their position and their leverage in a situation of this type.
1: Alex, I wonder, what should we read into and not read into as well on the late supreme leader's son and successor, Mojtaba Khamenei's absence at the funeral, at least so far to this juncture?
0: So there are reports that had come out over the last several months that he was pretty severely wounded, potentially multiple surgeries on his arm. There could have been a prosthetic that was necessary for one of his legs, severe burns on his face. So it's possible that this is due to the severe nature of the injuries that he sustained. There was some questions for a while as to whether or not he was actually alive. But by and large, in speaking to a number of the GCC partners in the Gulf and then to U.S. officials, the working theory now is that he is, in fact, alive and actively involved in state affairs. And this is likely due to his injuries.
1: And so, Colonel Layton, I wonder, as you were bringing up a moment ago, just to follow up on that, some of the mourners, they have expressed a desire for vengeance against the United States. What does this mean for U.S. national security threats, interests? How has all of that heightened as a result?
3: Well, certainly, I think increases, at least potentially increases, the threat level against U.S. forces, in especially in the Gulf region. But it also has implications worldwide. And Iran is very good at what we call asymmetric warfare. And what that means is, it could be anything that is unconventional, terrorist attacks that they sponsor through one of their proxies, or it could mean cyber attacks or a combination of those kinds of things. And one of the key elements, of those terrorist attacks especially, would be potentially, and I hate to bring this up, but targeted assassinations of key officials. And that is something that they are actively talking about, at least in public. Whether or not they actually do that, of course, is a very different issue.
1: Alex, it is notable as well that NATO made sure to send a public congratulations to the U.S. on the 250th anniversary of its independence. I mean, as all of these different factors are playing out on the world stage and with diplomacy and with all of the posturing, do you expect that to make any difference in smoothing over bad feelings that Trump has towards NATO members here? And is the strategy to tread lightly?
0: So, I mean, it was appropriate for the alliance to send that message, and it was, I think, welcomed. But at the end of the day, the president has been aggravated with NATO partners and allies who he thought didn't come to his aid when he needed them during the war against Iran, even though it's been very clear for many of those allies that their own legal counsels had interpreted that there was no legal justification for their participation in strikes, let alone use of their bases in many cases. So that was part of the frustration. And then it's been since his first administration, the president's been pushing for NATO to take more responsibility, particularly the European allies, for European security, and seeing an increase in spending on defense from 3 to 5% of GDP. So he's still pushing those allies to spend more and take more responsibility for security. He's also, been on the opposite side of the equation in many cases with Ukraine, at least in his administration. So there's been a lot of tension, but the most recent issues that really has been that drew his ire has been their lack of participation in the Iran strikes.
1: Colonel, what is the reality that we would actually see NATO allies spending more? And what is the reality, the truth regarding that, which Trump has said and railed about NATO allies not spending enough to support NATO?
3: Yeah, well, it really starting even before the Biden administration and the first Trump administration, the NATO allies started to ramp up their defense spending. And it really reached a fever pitch, if you will, within the last decade or so. And in the Biden administration and also in this second Trump administration, NATO allies have actually increased their projected NATO defense spending. There are two countries in particular, Poland and Lithuania, that are either close to the 5% or have exceeded the 5% threshold of GDP spending. So what the president is talking about is basically old news. What he really needs to focus on is the fact that the United States has convinced all these NATO countries to spend a lot more. And that includes countries like Germany, which have historically been limited in their capacities and as well as in their willingness to spend more on defense. But by 2035, Germany will approach that threshold of 5% GDP. We have to keep in mind, the U.S. only spends, at the moment at least, 2.8% of its GDP on defense. So there's a big difference in what we're asking the NATO countries to do and what we're willing to do ourselves.
1: Alex, one of the ways that we've seen Trump in this 2.0 version of his presidency now in the administration really mark some of their wins is how much spending other countries are willing to do into U.S. assets. For Turkey, for instance, there is a desire to buy F-35s from the U.S. How does that affect the NATO summit, especially in light of the adversarial relationship between Israel and Turkey?
0: And it's only gotten worse in recent years in terms of that adversarial relationship. I mean, if you speak to the Israelis, as I have over the last year or two, you know, really saw Iran as the long-term strategic threat. But now, due to some of the rhetoric that's been espoused by President Erdogan, if you speak to Israeli leaders, they see Turkey as a longer-term strategic threat, which is obviously, you know, both odd and difficult as a NATO member and, you know, given tensions that have gone on. The F-35 sale, as you know, Colonel Lighton's talked about many times, is really it had been controversial just given the fact that they hosted Russian air defense systems and other things. There was a significant, I think, tension about whether or not that should take place, you know, both within the State Department and the Pentagon to a certain extent. It looks like that may move forward. The president has developed a much better relationship with President Erdogan, particularly as he assisted with the transition in Syria and really making sure that, from his perspective, there was another semi-autonomous Kurdish state inside of Syria, and that the Syrian Arab forces really took over. That's now the new government. So he's really headed to the summit, from what I was told by U.S. officials, because President Erdogan asked him to. So this was almost as seen as a personal favor and a reflection of their relationship.
1: Really valuable insights, both of you, Colonel Cedric Layton and Alex Pleatsis. Thank you so much for joining us today.
3: Thanks, Brad.
1: Well, next up, Paul Pelosi back in legal trouble. Why authorities say the former speaker's husband could face a hit-and-run charge. Stay with us.

0: Paul Pelosi could be facing a misdemeanor charge for a hit-and-run accident in California's wine country. Police say the 86-year-old husband of former House Speaker Nancy Pelosi drove his convertible into a legally parked car on Friday, stopped briefly, and then drove off. He was found about a quarter of a mile away, telling officers he wasn't sure what happened. He was not arrested and no one was hurt. Authorities say that Pelosi did not have alcohol in his system. Firefighters in New York had to put out several small fires last night on the Brooklyn Bridge. The flames broke out at the end of the Macy's fireworks show. No one was injured, and it's not clear what sparked the fires, and police are not saying whether fireworks may have caused them. And a frightening moment in the skies over Chicago during the 4th of July celebrations. A Delta flight from Atlanta appears to have been struck by fireworks while landing at Midway Airport. Listen to what the pilot told air traffic control.
1: And we're just hoping it was just the mortar that went off underneath, but definitely felt the big bang.
2: There have been multiple reports, as you can imagine. The city's aware. They said they would notify the Chicago police, but, I don't know what they'll do. And Southwest 223, just for your information, the preceding Airbus said they were struck by a firework approximately 200 AGL.
0: Delta says the aircraft landed safely and is now being inspected. Authorities are looking into how fireworks may have gotten that close to planes approaching the airport. Well, the president's promised 4th of July rally speech took on a different tone than expected. He mostly stuck to script, thanking veterans, highlighting historic U.S. flags, and wrapped it up by promising to take the country to new heights.
3: This is only the dawn of the golden age of America. And on this 250th 4th of July, we declare, just as they did 2.5 centuries ago, that for our country and for our children and for the cause of liberty, we are going to take our country to new levels, to levels not reached. We're going to make it bigger, better, stronger, and we're going to love it even more.
0: The president also used the moment to slam communism and tout his controversial Save America Act to overall federal elections. Joining me now, we've got Spectrum News political anchor Errol Lewis. He's also the host of The Big Deal with Errol Lewis. Errol, good to have you here with us today. Let's just talk about the overall message here. He billed this as a Trump rally, but it was somewhat of a departure of his typical rally-style speeches. What was your read-in, even if he did get into political topics? The main takeaway that anyone who was watching or listening or attending should have gotten from that speech?
4: Good morning, Brad. It was a repeat of what he'd done the night before in front of Mount Rushmore. And it combined, 80 to 90% what you would expect on an occasion like this. Some words that hopefully will echoing down through the ages, trying to sort of meet the moment and rise to the occasion for something as momentous as the 250th anniversary of the Declaration of Independence. On the other hand, being Donald Trump, he could not resist a chance to do a little bit of politics and a little bit of legislating and trying to sort of push for the legislation that he once passed. And when he says he wants that Save America Act passed, he combined it with a prediction that Republicans would win for the next 100 years if they got it passed. And that takes us right into the realm of a very controversial piece of legislation that, by the way, is not likely to pass. I mean, this was the president putting out his legislative wish list in the middle of what would have been a much bigger, broader ceremony for most of us watching.
0: Well, it's a day that ends in Y. So, of course, the Save America Act was going to be brought up by President Trump. And he did that, made the argument. We should also note, in the doubling down on that bill, refusing to sign off on bipartisan legislation like the housing affordability overhaul bill as well, until the Save America Act is passed. But there's not wide-ranging support. In fact, the House Speaker had to make sure that he was, even amid some of the Republican infighting, making sure that he was letting people go home early for vacation because there was so much disdain. And so what is the reality moving forward? What does this mean for other legislation as well that can actually meaningfully help American households?
4: Well, look, it says something about Congress that, as dysfunctional as it's been, as troubled as it has been in this session, they could get the housing bill passed. I mean, that there was, in fact, some support for it. The problem, of course, is that the Save America Act is the opposite of bipartisan legislation, that it would require the kind of identification to vote that something an estimated 21 million Americans do not have, including 9 million women who may have changed their names after marriage or for other reasons. It's really just not a workable piece of legislation. And, you know, the White House has just refused to accept that. Donald Trump has refused to accept that. But members of Congress, even big supporters of the president, have said, we just can't do this. We do not want to throw our elections into chaos. That starts to affect all of the members of Congress, by the way. So even if they support the president, they don't necessarily want their own jobs to be at risk or thrown into the middle of a lot of confusion in the fall.
0: You know, while we have you, Trump also took the opportunity to slam communism. I mean, we were talking in the break just about, like, who is praising communism right now? Trump continues to bring this up, an effort to kind of muddle that term with democratic socialism, which has seen some pretty marked wins going into the midterm elections in the Democratic primaries as well. I want to play a quick clip of that for our viewers, and then we'll get your reaction on the other side.
3: America will never be a communist country. Won't happen. Communism is a loser, and it always will be. The communist system is the opposite of the American system, and the communist system has never worked. Our warriors did not fight communism on battlefields across the world, only to have that menace rear its ugly head right back here in America. We're not going to let it happen.
0: Okay, so Errol, I think I was in seventh grade social studies in Montgomery Middle School in New Jersey when we learned that communism is not socialism. What is Trump getting at here?
4: Well, he's suggesting, I think, Brad, that what the Republicans should run on is an all-out attack on the Democratic opponents that they have by calling them all communists. Now, that's not a very viable strategy, you know, because the polling clearly indicates, as well as, frankly, the results of a lot of recent elections, that people want paid sick leave. They want health care that they can afford. They want affordable groceries at the store. And anybody who's trying to deliver that, which is kind of what Democrats are running on this season, they're gonna really be amenable to it. And you can try and brand it as communism or anything else, but the reality is it's just not likely to work. So this is Donald Trump making arguments from a prior generation. You know, I'm old enough to remember the Soviet Union, and you would call anybody who was like left leaning. You could say, well, you're a fellow traveler, or, you know, there'd be all these kind of insinuations and accusations, and it could move votes in some elections. But I don't think that's going to happen this year.
0: All right. Old enough to remember, but still a lot of youth on you. Errol, thanks so much for taking the time.
4: Thanks, Brad.
0: Well, next up, control of Congress is up for grabs. Razor-thin margins, key states in play. How the fight for Congress is shaping up to be one of the toughest midterm battles ever. And if you're heading out, remember, you can stream our show from anywhere in the U.S. right from the CNN app. You can also go to CNN.com/watch.
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0: A live look at a quiet Capitol Hill this morning. This November will mark one of the hardest fought midterm elections in U.S. history. The GOP has a razor thin margin in the House and an advantage that is narrowing in the Senate. It's where data shows a number of states could flip. Here's CNN's Arlette Sines with more.
1: The battle for control of the U.S. Senate is set to play out over nine states between now and November. And for the first time, CNN is ranking the list of states most likely to flip in this midterm election. Now, Democrats need to flip four Republican-held seats and defend all of their own if they want to win the majority in November. And topping the list that we have is North Carolina, which is currently held by a Republican senator who is retiring. But the Democratic candidate, former Governor Roy Cooper, is giving the Democratic Party one of their best chances at flipping a Senate seat in November. He is facing off against Republican candidate Michael Whatley, a close ally of President Donald Trump. And if you take a look at polling, Cooper is currently leading Whatley by 7 points in a state where a Democratic senator has not won since 2008. Now, coming in at number two, we move up north to Maine, a seat currently held by Republican Senator Susan Collins, who is running for her sixth term in office. She is facing off against the progressive Democratic candidate Graham Platner in a race where his campaign has been embroiled in a lot of controversies in recent months. But if you take a look at polling, this race is very competitive and there is no clear leader in the contest at this point in the race. So that will be one to certainly watch heading into November. Coming in at number three is the state of Michigan, which is currently held by a Democrat, retiring Senator Gary Peters. And the Democratic primary has been very competitive and contentious between three candidates. That includes the progressive candidate Abdul El-Sayed, the moderate Congresswoman Haley Stevens, and State Senator Mallory McMorrow. This primary really captures a lot of the debates playing out within the Democratic Party at this moment in time, as we have seen in recent elections, success from some progressive candidates. The question is whether that can also translate to a presidential battleground state. Whoever wins that primary on August 4th will face off against the Republican former Congressman Mike Rogers. Now, coming in at 4, 5, and 6 are three states that are in deep red territory. There is Ohio, then Alaska, and then Iowa. Iowa, if you take a look at recent polling, there's no clear leader in that contest between Congresswoman Ashley Hinson and the Democratic candidate Josh Turek. The president's economic policies like tariffs and the fallout from the war with Iran is something that could play heavily in that contest. Now, coming in at number seven is the state of Georgia. This is a battleground state that is currently held by Senator John Ossoff, the only Democratic senator running in a state where President Donald Trump won back in 2024. But Ossoff has proven to be a very strong fundraiser. He has this ability to have clips of his speeches go viral, and he's giving a lot of Democrats hope that they will be able to hold on to this state. If you take a look at recent polling, he was up over his opponent, GOP opponent, Congressman Mike Collins, by 13 points, fueling some of the Democratic hopes in that state. Coming in at number eight is the state of New Hampshire, which is currently in Democratic control. And at the bottom of our list at number nine is the state of Texas. This is a contest that's going to dominate a lot of the conversation heading into November, as Democrats do see some hope in James Tallarico, who is facing off against Republican State Attorney General Ken Paxton, someone who has endured a lot of scandals in his state, but he has also survived those in his past political campaigns. There's a lot of questions about whether Texas will actually come into play, and we will keep an eye on that as this race progresses. But right now, this list really serves as a snapshot of this moment in time, of where these races currently stand. And it could shift between now and November, as there are still 4 months to go in a very contentious and spirited fight for control of the U.S. Senate. Arlette Sines, CNN, Washington.
0: Thank you, Arlette. Well, on America's Independence Day, the first American pope delivered a message far beyond the Vatican, why his visit to a migrant gateway is drawing global.

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0: Let's get a check of your top stories. Extreme heat and severe storms delayed but did not stop 4th of July celebrations around the country. The nation's capital. You saw crowds there pack the National Mall to watch what was billed as the largest fireworks display in history. President Trump spoke at the event touting American strength and warning against the threat of communism. And new this morning, Israeli Prime Minister Benjamin Netanyahu plans to visit the U.S. to meet with President Trump as soon as next Monday. That is according to an Israeli source. The two leaders have not met in person since the start of the war with Iran. And Tyler Robinson, the man accused of fatally shooting conservative activist Charlie Kirk, will be in court this week. Prosecutors are expected to use the multi-day hearing to preview some of their evidence against Robinson. Kirk's wife and family are expected to attend. This morning, as Pope Leo leads prayers at the Vatican, his July 4th message is still resonating. The first American pope spent the holiday on the Italian island of Lampedusa, one of the main gateways for migrants crossing into Europe. Thousands arrive there each year, and many are lost at sea. The pope honored those who died trying to make the crossing, visiting a migrant cemetery on the island. For more on the significance of this visit, we bring in CNN's Christopher Lamb in Italy. Extremely significant from the first American pope here, Christopher.
1: Yes, a very strong message from Pope Leo during this July 4th Independence weekend. The Pope emphasizing the importance of protecting and welcoming migrants, not just in the Europe, but also in the US. The Pope from Lampedusa sending a message to Americans, calling on them to welcome immigrants with compassion and generosity, pointing to the history that the United States has of welcoming migrants. Now, whilst in Lampedusa, he really sought to highlight the tragic human face of the migrants' crisis, going to a cemetery where there was a grave for a six-month-old who died in a shipwreck in 2020, and highlighting the need to welcome and protect migrants in a comprehensive manner in Europe. Now, the Pope did find time to celebrate July 4th. When he got back to Rome, he went to the residence of the U.S. Ambassador to the Holy See, where he spent time with the ambassador's family and, we're told, was given some homemade apple pie, a U.S. soccer team T-shirt, and a baseball. Brad.
0: Christopher Lamb, thank you so much. A lot to continue to track as we're listening to every single word as well from the Pope. Appreciate it. There is much more ahead in the next hour of CNN This Morning Weekend, including President Trump's message to the country during a late night address to celebrate the 4th of July.

Welcome back to CNN This Morning. Here is what is new this morning. America's 250th birthday was a hot and stormy one, but that didn't stop the show from going on. Ahead of what was billed as the largest fireworks display ever, President Trump made it a point to tout America's strength and slam communism. More of his message ahead. And happening now, Iranians are once again gathering to mourn former Supreme Leader Ayatollah Ali Khamenei. The defiant message coming from Tehran this morning. And the man accused of killing Charlie Kirk will be in court this week. What we expect to learn from this preliminary hearing, plus the key piece of evidence that could play a big part in the case. And Prince Harry will be back in the UK this week, but Meghan, the Duchess of Sussex, and the couple's children will not. Why Harry's family won't be joining him in London after all, coming up on CNN This Morning.

0: Good morning. It is Sunday, July 5th. Thank you so much for joining us. I'm Brad Smith, in for Victor Blackwell. Concerts, parades, and fireworks lit up cities in all 50 states for America's 250th birthday. In Washington, after a storm-related delay of nearly 2 hours, President Trump took the center stage to cap off the day's events. The president devoted much of his speech to America's history and its strength. He touted past U.S. military victories, along with some of the military operations initiated by his administration, into the mix.
1: Our rise to being the world's strongest and most powerful nation was no accident of history. We rebuilt our military in my first term. We used it a little bit in our, actually, I should say third term, but I won't do that because I don't want any controversy. But we use it, and we've had tremendous success. You look at Venezuela, you look at Iran, we wiped it out, wiped out their military. Americans crossed the Great Plains, scaled the Rockies, tamed, we just tamed the wilderness and conquered the frontier and built the empire. It's called the Empire of Liberty.
0: Trump also thanked U.S. heroes and veterans who fought for America's freedom. He brought out three veterans from World War II, calling them truly the greatest generation. While the president largely stuck to his script, he did get political in his remarks. He brought up communism multiple times throughout his speech, and he also argued for the passage of the Save America Act, his proposed bill that would overhaul federal elections. CNN's Julia Benbrook has more on President Trump's speech.
2: It was a long day here in Washington leading up to President Donald Trump's speech, but he did take the stage shortly after 11 p.m. Eastern. Weather-related concerns led to evacuations on the National Mall and delays, but Trump made it clear that he planned to speak no matter what. Writing on social media, storms bring luck to whatever the occasion. They also make events a little bit more exciting. We will wait it out. I don't care if it's 2 o'clock in the morning or in 1 hour. Hour from now, he said, adding, looks like it's going to pass. They always do. A message that he reiterated when he spoke to the crowd and honored America's 250th birthday.
1: Tonight we come together for one of the most joyous and glorious milestones of all time. And you know what that is, 250, the 250th anniversary. And I do have to say this.

0: some of the events designed to honor America's anniversary into venues for personal promotion. At one point, he said that the 4th of July celebration would include a Trump rally in addition to honoring America's founding. Following his speech, there was a massive fireworks show here in our nation's capital. Julia Benbrook, CNN, the White House.
1: All right. Thank you, Julia. America's 250th anniversary was a historic milestone, years in the making, but the celebrations faced major disruptions, from blistering triple-digit heat during the day to severe evening thunderstorms that temporarily evacuated the National Mall. More than 50 people were treated for heat-related illnesses at the Freedom 250 celebration. And take a look at this. D.C. Metro officials say that the heat caused this train to derail. Extreme heat can sometimes cause metal rails to buckle. No one was injured, fortunately, and all of the passengers were able to safely evacuate. And in upstate New York, same situation there. Heat blamed for causing a bridge to get stuck, though, this time in the up position. The heat caused the metal to expand to the point that the bridge could no longer close. Fireboats were brought in to hose it down to try to cool it off and to get it working again. CNN meteorologist Allison Chinchar with me now. I mean, if this isn't Thomas Dolby blinding me with science and us getting a real good taste of it here with this heat and what it can do, I mean, what are we going to be looking forward to in the forecast, and will it subside a little bit?
2: Yeah, so you've got some areas that you've still got one more day of that intense heat, but then finally we will start to see them come down. The only downfall is it's going to be a brief reprieve before they finally go back up. But I would say enjoy it while it lasts. Now, one thing to note, too, is we do still have a lot of those ongoing showers and thunderstorms across the country. Again, you can see a couple different clusters here that we're dealing with. The one that actually has the warning is down across the southeast. You can see that severe thunderstorm warning right there in Mississippi. Lots of lightning with these storms moving from Louisiana down to the south. You've also got some showers and thunderstorm clusters here across portions of Michigan, northern Indiana, as well as over into Iowa. This is going to be the area of concern for today, especially in terms of the severe thunderstorms. So we're talking damaging wind gusts, 60, 70, even 80 miles per hour. There's also the chance for some hail, maybe golf ball size or even larger. The larger hail definitely across portions of the southern plains. Here you can see, again, we already have those ongoing showers and thunderstorms this morning, but more will begin to fire up later on into the afternoon once you get the heating of the day helping to assist those storms in development. They'll continue through the evening and overnight hours before finally sliding off into early hours of tomorrow. Here's a look at the temperatures. Now, some areas will start to see their brief reprieve today. Take Chicago, for example. High today of only 75. They'd normally be in the mid 80s, but they'll be right back there on Tuesday. So it's really just a very short reprieve. DC still very hot today, 95 for that high, but back closer to normal and a little bit cooler than normal once we get to the middle portion of the week. But then again, they start to rebound once again as we get into the middle to late part of the week. So DC, for example, right back to the mid to upper 90s once we get towards Friday of the upcoming week.
1: Okay, I just need a little bit of a cool
2: just
1: off.
2: Just a little break. Yes, just a little one.
1: Thank you so much, Allison. In headlines this morning, a frightening moment in the skies over Chicago during the 4th of July celebrations. A Delta flight from Atlanta appears to have been struck by fireworks while landing at Midway Airport. Listen to what the pilot told air traffic control.
3: And we're just hoping it was just the mortar that went off underneath, but definitely felt the big bang.
4: There have been multiple reports, as you can imagine. The city's aware. They said they would notify the Chicago police, but, you know, I don't know what they'll do. And Southwest 223, just for your information, the preceding Airbus said they were struck by a firework approximately 200 AGL.
1: Delta says the aircraft landed safely and is now being inspected. Authorities are looking into how fireworks may have gotten that close to planes approaching the airport. And a 4th of July call between the world leaders, drawing attention as the war in Ukraine continues. Russia says that Vladimir Putin and President Trump spoke for about 90 minutes, marking their fourth conversation this year. According to Moscow, the call focused on the ongoing war, with Trump again offering to help broker an end to the conflict. The Kremlin described the conversation as highly constructive. Ukrainian President Volodymyr Zelensky said he also spoke with Trump, calling it a very good conversation and expressing hope for a path towards ending the war. The White House has not yet commented on either call. President Trump is showcasing a new mock-up image of a $100 bill featuring his signature. The president posted the image on social media, and it shows his signature above Treasury Secretary Scott Bessent.

0: Traditionally, U.S. currency includes the signatures of the Treasury Secretary and the Treasurer, not the sitting president. Officials say the idea is under consideration, and it's not clear whether any bills with Trump's signature are actually being produced. They add the proposal is tied to plans marking the country's 250th anniversary. And this morning, we are monitoring the massive public funeral for Iran's late supreme leader, the Ayatollah Ali Khamenei. This is the second of what's expected to be several days of mourning for Khamenei. Iran's health ministry says around 15 million people will be paying their respects to the country's slain political and religious leader. The long-ruling head of Iran was killed by an IDF strike on the first day of the joint U.S.-Israeli war on Iran. His sons were seen crying at the public funeral service. Now, one notable absence so far is Khamenei's successor, his son, Mojtaba Khamenei, who was injured in the war. CNN's Leyla Gargozoglu joins us now. Leyla?
1: Hi, yes. So we are seeing the second day of the public mourning ceremonies in Tehran. This is a time for civilians to be able to come and pay their respects to the Ayatollah before the procession moves out of the capital city and goes to other cities in Iran as well as Iraq before he's laid to rest in Mashhad, his hometown. Now, as you mentioned, there is that one notable absence, which is the new supreme leader, Mojtaba Khamenei. It's unclear whether he's going to be seen over the course of the next 6 days. Now, if he is going to make an appearance, the most likely place is going to be in Mashhad on that final day when his father is laid to rest. But even that is very much up in the air. The Iranians citing security concerns around him as well as concerns for his health. That's most of why we haven't even seen him up until this point. So it's very unclear whether he's going to make an appearance, but it's what everyone's going to be waiting and watching to see. You know, 4 months into this war, and we still have not seen the new supreme leader. So this is definitely a big moment. And this funeral really is a moment to close one chapter of the Islamic Republic and begin a new one. So seeing the new supreme leader is going to be key. In the meantime, tomorrow is going to be a massive procession through Tehran to kind of mark the final chapter of the Ayatollah Ali Khamenei in the capital city.
0: And we will be seeing exactly how this impacts some of the talks going forward, of course, as you mentioned there as well. Leyla Gargozoglu, thank you so much for joining us here this morning. And next up, we are tracking the latest on the deadly earthquakes in Venezuela. We will have the latest on the rising death toll, as well as a special tribute to those first responders. Plus, a royal homecoming, but not the one that was planned. Why Prince Harry is heading to Britain without Meghan and the children. And later in sports, the first World Cup co-host is eliminated. Plus, we'll look ahead to today's matches in the round of 16.

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0: This morning, the death toll from Venezuela's devastating earthquakes is climbing again. Nearly 3,000 people are confirmed dead, and some experts warn that the true death toll could surpass 10,000. In addition, Venezuelan officials say nearly 17,000 people have been injured. More than 16,000 have been displaced, and so far, more than 6,400 people have been rescued. Officials have not said how many people are still missing. Now, in the midst of that uncertainty, Venezuela's acting president, Delcy Rodriguez, is recognizing the global response.
1: The Venezuelan people will never forget the helping hand that came to care for us, to help us, to comfort us, and to stand by us. Those who are now leaving our homeland, may you all leave with a piece of Venezuela in your hearts as a token of the deep gratitude we feel toward each and every one of you rescuers who were here, risking your own safety to save others. I can't imagine a more beautiful sight than when a citizen of the world crosses borders to help another.
0: And in La Guajira, one of the hardest hit areas, field hospitals are working around the clock to treat people who are hurt. And doctors say while the initial trauma response is easing, the need for follow-up surgeries and long-term care is only growing. Staying internationally, Prince Harry's disagreement with the royal family over personal security is bubbling up again, and the Duke is headed back to London next week to mark the one-year countdown to the 2027 Invictus Games, which he founded. But Meghan, Duchess of Sussex, and their two kids, Prince Archie and Princess Lilibet, will not be joining him. They weren't offered taxpayer-funded protection for the visit. And there's also confusion over where the family would stay during the visit if they came. CNN's Anna Kubin joins me now from London. Anna, what are we learning about the Duke's visit?
2: Well, there is just a lot of confusion around this. So in order to understand it, we really have to go back to 2020 when Harry and Meghan decided controversially to step back from royal duties. Now, what that automatically meant was they were not eligible for taxpayer-funded police protection. But Prince Harry has made it extremely clear that he will not bring his wife and two children to the UK, where he says they get multiple threats that compromise their security. He will not do that without proper protection. Now, CNN has learnt that his private security detail are trying to see if they can make this trip work. And they want to make it work because this would be the first time in 4 years that Archie and Lilibet would come to the UK with Meghan and potentially see other members of the royal family. Now, there are some big question marks around this. Will they join him outside of London? We know that he'll be doing engagements around the UK, one in the second city of Birmingham to really foreshadow the Invictus Games next year. And the second question is, where will they stay? So CNN has learned that they were going to stay at both a private residence and a royal residence, the second of which they would automatically receive police protection. But now that's all thrown into doubt, and there was further confusion sowed when Buckingham Palace clarified that an invitation by King Charles to stay at a royal residence has not been accepted by Prince Harry. So big question marks over this, but I suppose we'll find out in the not-too-distant future.
0: Yes, indeed. I'm sure they will figure out some type of resolution. They have to, right? Anna Kubin, thank you so much. Well, next up, a high-stakes meeting in the nation's capital. Israeli Prime Minister Benjamin Netanyahu could be visiting President Trump. So what is that going to look like?

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1: CNN has learned that Israeli Prime Minister Benjamin Netanyahu is expected to visit the White House as soon as next Monday after the NATO summit. Ahead of Netanyahu's White House visit, Trump telling Axios that Netanyahu, quote, knows who the boss is. The two leaders have not met since the end of February when the joint U.S.-Israeli war on Iran began. CNN has contacted the White House for a comment. The NATO summit takes place this week in Turkey, and President Trump will be attending, even though he has threatened to withdraw from the alliance. The president recently said that he would not have gone to the summit, but the president of the host country, Turkey, asked him to attend. Let's discuss with Jim Townsend. He is the former Deputy Assistant Secretary of Defense for European and NATO Policy. Thank you so much for joining us. Since President Trump already said he really did not want to attend the NATO summit, but is doing it out of respect for Turkey's president, do you think that NATO members will be able to appease Trump?
2: Well, they're going to make a great effort to do that. And NATO Secretary General Mark Rutte will as well. And he was in Washington last week making a big pitch, telling Americans as well as Donald Trump what NATO can do for the U.S. and does for the U.S. and how much the allies are putting into their own defense. So there's a good news story to tell if Trump is listening.
1: NATO did send a congratulatory tweet as well to the U.S. recognizing the 250th anniversary of our independence. Do you think this was formality? Do you think this was a sign of how leaders will approach Trump? And what do they want from the U.S. as the alliance has been increasingly strained under the Trump presidency?
2: Well, I think it was formality. That's something that NATO does for every country, every ally that has a national day. But on this particular anniversary for the U.S., I think they couldn't miss it for sure. And I think they made a special effort, too. And I think that will be the tone, frankly, among a lot of the allies, is congratulating Trump and also the Americans for the 250th anniversary. And, you know, some of the allies were sending aircraft to the U.S., some of their acrobatic aircraft that were making flyovers. If the French did that and the Brits. So there's been a lot of activity to try to show the U.S. that there certainly is a care and love coming from Europe. And I think what they both want to see is, in terms of the United States, more of a European effort, and that's being made. And from Europe, they want to see a U.S. that really commits to stay within the alliance and maybe a softening of the rhetoric.
1: Trump, not known to hide his feelings or emotions on pretty much anything, especially when it comes to NATO. So going into these talks, as we're going to be watching how the different dignitaries and elected officials are discussing world matters on this world stage, thinking more about the Israeli strikes on Iran even, do you expect him to continue lashing out them publicly?
2: Well, you know, that's a really important point. It seems with Trump, even after the best efforts of Mark Rutte and others to show Trump that his you know, his attention has been getting is being heard in Europe. He still is stuck on these talking points about freeloading and NATO as a paper tiger. And I think we've got to just, you know, this is what he is like a record. He's stuck on it and he's going to say it. But as long as he doesn't act on it, that's the key. And of course, a lot of European nations are trying to hedge their bets to be ready just in case he does say, look, I'm done with the alliance. There's a lot of work going on in Europe to build up the European capabilities for conventional deterrence. And so they're making sure that they are listening to what Trump is saying, and they are acting as well to show that they can carry the burden.
1: Do you see there being a material difference coming out of this NATO summit in the peace negotiations between the U.S. and Iran?
2: Well, you know, that's interesting. I'm not sure we're going to see much coming out of the summit concerning the Middle East and those talks. Maybe NATO might decide to do maritime support operation in the Gulf to help clear the mines. I hope they do something like that. But I think what we might see is something dealing with the Ukraine-Russia war. Not only a strong support for Ukraine and potentially some money coming from allies to support Ukraine as well, but an emphasis from the United States that the U.S. is going to be willing to head up talks again with Russia. Putin and Trump have already talked about that over the past few hours. So it could be that's where the impact will be felt coming out of the summit.
1: Moscow saying that Putin held a 90-minute phone call with the president over the past couple days here, as we're thinking through what you just mentioned and where the Russia-Ukraine war could actually see some type of material movement. How would this NATO summit set the stage for those talks and a ceasefire, but even more so, an end to that war?
2: Right. And I think if we can get a ceasefire, that would be a great step forward. But you're absolutely right. I think coming out of this summit, if Putin sees that the alliance is unified, that there's not splits that he can exploit, if Putin can see that the alliance is unified, the assistance is going to continue, and the financial assistance will be also discussed and some things announced, I hope, during the summit about further financial assistance to Ukraine, those signals that Putin will get is that Europe isn't going anywhere in terms of their support for Ukraine. And the United States has stepped into the void. If we say something at the summit, which I think we will, that the U.S. is willing to step back into the void in terms of negotiations and try to start things back up again. So this summit can set the stage of willingness on the West, number one, to support Ukraine, and number two, to step in and try to broker some type of ceasefire that could lead to a longstanding peace.
1: Jim Townsend, really valuable insight. Thank you so much for joining us.
2: Thank you.
1: Well, a new presidential library now open to the public in North Dakota. The 96,000 square foot Theodore Roosevelt Presidential Library highlights the 26th president's legacy and the deep ties to the American West. It cost about $450 million to build, and here's what some of the first visitors had to say.
3: History is one of my favorite things to study, and to be a part of it is huge honor.
4: We wanted him to get to experience something he's heard about and wrote about, but now he gets to be a living part of it.
1: The museum takes visitors through Roosevelt's life, from his childhood in New York to his time out west. Many of the exhibits are interactive, with designers using technology to keep people engaged and exploring. Officials say that the library could draw as many as 200,000 visitors each year. Well, for Charlie Kirk's family, this week marks another pivotal moment in court. His accused killer faces a hearing that could pave the way for a death penalty trial. We'll break down what is at stake. And if you're heading out, remember that you can stream our show from anywhere in the U.S. right from the CNN app. You can also go to cnn.com/watch.

0: A critical preliminary hearing starts this week for the accused killer of conservative activist Charlie Kirk. A judge will decide if there is probable cause to support a slew of charges against 23-year-old Tyler Robinson. The hearing is expected to take several days. Kirk's widow, Erica Kirk, and his parents are expected to be there. Prosecutors have already said that they plan to seek the death penalty against Robinson if he's convicted. And joining me now, we've got retired Judge Ashley Wilcott. Good to have you here with
1: us. Thank you, Brad.
0: On this matter. I mean, we're all going to be watching to see how this plays out, but let's just talk about the expected evidence here. The prosecution's key witness, Robinson's former roommate.
1: Yes.
0: What is the information that they will be looking to deploy, assess, and really bring to the court as they go through this case?
1: Great question. So remember, preliminary hearing, it's a low standard probable cause. So the prosecution isn't necessarily going to present all of its evidence, but rather strategically the evidence it has to present for the judge to say there's enough for this to go forward to trial. Knowing that, I expect when you speak of the former roommate, for instance, we know that there were texts allegedly between the defendant and the roommate about don't talk, don't tell them anything, look under the computer keyboard. There's a note, and that note said, if I have the opportunity, I'm going to take out Charlie Kirk. So a lot of incriminating evidence from that roommate.
0: With all of the charges that we're looking at, and we're talking about charges like aggravated murder, felony use of a firearm, obstruction of justice, and put yourself in the judge's shoes here. Do we think that the judge will decide that there's probable cause to support all of them or handpick some of them? How would you be going through that?
1: That's a great question. If it were me, I would have those charges in front of me listed as well as the definitions. As I listen to the prosecution's evidence, if it were me, I'm going to be checking off and writing, oh, this supports this charge. I'm not sure the obstruction of justice, both charges are supported by the evidence. And then I would go through in my ruling and say this one was supported by this, each charge. Now, the judge has discretion, if the judge does not see the evidence there, to either A, dismiss any of those charges, all of those charges, or can say you may have evidence for this, but not this particular charge. And then the prosecution can change the charges.
0: The death penalty.
1: Yeah, on the table.
0: Is on the table.
1: It
0: and
1: is.
0: So this is what prosecutors have already said that they are going to be seeking. What in the judge's shoes, then, are they going to be looking for to ultimately decide whether or not that remains on the table?
1: Well, you know, it's interesting. That's not going to be decided at the preliminary hearing. If the charge of aggravated murder remains after the probable cause hearing, then the state from arraignment has 60 days to file the formal notice to pursue the death penalty. And so it doesn't make a difference for the preliminary hearing, but aggravated murder is the charge that the judge has to find is supported by enough evidence to go forward in order for the state to then pursue the death penalty.
0: This is a very high-profile case.
1: High-profile.
0: When you think about the number of eyeballs that are going to be on this and the number of focus that this court is going to have on it, both state, federally, what does that imply for just how this could and should proceed at the end of the day?
1: Oh, boy, this judge will have to dot every I, cross every T, because we know the judge has already said preliminary hearing expected to last the week. There are going to be cameras so that the public can have an unfettered view of what happens inside that courtroom, transparency. But the court also has to balance that to make sure the defendant's constitutional rights are protected. So, for instance, the judge has said, journalists that come in, you cannot bring your phone, you cannot bring your laptop. You're going to have to rely on what's videoed. So the judge throughout this is going to have to be very cautious to make certain that the public interest, court of public opinion, is taken into account, but doesn't influence or affect negatively all of a defendant's constitutional rights. It's a balancing act.
0: A fair and speedy trial.
1: Yes.
0: How much more difficult does that become?
1: Yeah, very difficult. However, it's the defense's strategy to determine, are they going to demand that? In which case it goes very quickly and the prosecution can sometimes feel like it's scurrying around to get everything done timely, or sometimes the defense says, no, we want it to go longer before we actually go to trial. We want it to become less in the public opinion. That's all a strategy decision by the defense.
0: Interesting. Ashley Wilcott, thank you so much.
1: Thank you.
0: Really
1: good
0: valuable
1: to see
0: insight.
1: You.
0: Well, a quiet English town is thrust into the global spotlight when a mysterious poisoning reveals a deadly international conspiracy. Here's a sneak peek from our latest CNN film.
2: Salisbury's a small city. What happened doesn't sound like it's something that happens in your town.
3: Two people were having a medical episode. immediately, this didn't look right. They had very unusual symptoms. Somebody said, you're not going to believe what I've just found out. Something has poisoned these people.
2: Turned out that he was a Russian spy. We were told that a nerve agent had been used.
4: How did it get into the country and where was it now?
5: Salisbury has taken a serious turn for the worst. Now it's murder.
6: There was enough poison in that bottle to kill 10,000 people. There is no playbook for this.
2: Russia had been responsible for this.
7: There were people who thought we should treat this attack as an act of war.
8: The poisoning was just the beginning.
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8: There comes a point where you have to tell the world what you found.
4: The ugliness of the world was suddenly on our doorstep.
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3: Let's get a check of your top stories. Extreme heat and severe storms delayed but did not stop the 4th of July celebrations around the country. In the nation's capital, crowds packed the National Mall to watch what was billed as the largest fireworks display in history. President Trump spoke at the event touting American strength and warning against the threat of communism. President Trump heads to a major NATO summit in Turkey this week. Ongoing wars between Russia and Ukraine and the U.S. and Iran likely to be discussed. Trump has a well-documented dislike for NATO, but the organization still reached out to wish the U.S. a happy birthday this weekend on social media. And Pope Leo is urging Americans to welcome immigrants with, quote, compassion and generosity. He delivered the message during a July 4th visit to the Italian island of Lampedusa, a major arrival point for migrants crossing the Mediterranean. And this morning, we are getting a first glimpse inside Taylor Swift and Travis Kelce's wedding. Anna Demmer, who is engaged to Kansas City Chiefs player Creed Humphrey, posted a photo on Instagram of a handkerchief that appears to have been given to guests Friday night. The handkerchief is embroidered with TNT, the date, and New York City, along with a lyric from Blank Space, "So It's Gonna Be Forever." And Parisians are now able to get a break from sweltering heat by taking a dip in the Seine River. It was open to the public on Saturday and for a second year in a row, even though swimming was off limits for decades because of pollution. Melissa Bell explains how the river was transformed.
4: Forget climbing the Eiffel Tower. The cool new thing to do in Paris is to swim beneath it.
5: It's very quiet. Yeah, very nice. And you can see some very little fish in the water. Yeah.
6: We swim in Copenhagen, where we come from as well, so,
7: okay, so
6: we don't really mind, actually.
4: Others are still a little hesitant.
8: I have not, like, entered the water, but I think the idea of, like, lounging by the Seine is really cool.
4: It's hard to imagine that the Seine River was once a toxic mess, home to half of Paris's untreated wastewater. In fact, for 100 years, swimming in it was strictly prohibited. Now, for the second year in a row, public swimming areas will be open till the end of August.
9: First, I would like to guarantee them that the quality of the water is very good. Secondly, it's an amazing occasion to discover Paris in a different way.
4: A swimmable Seine was one of the pledges of the 2024 Paris Olympics. 1.4 billion euros were spent getting the river clean enough for the athletes to compete in it. But the idea was always to give ordinary Parisians their river back too.
10: A few years ago, the idea of swimming in the Seine River would have seemed crazy. But then again, this is a city of which it is often said that the only sane thing is the river.
3: All right, Melissa Bell, thank you. Well, this morning, heat advisories remain in effect across several parts of the U.S., but some relief may finally be on the way. CNN meteorologist Allison Chinchar with me now. Allison, how much longer does this heat stick around and who gets relief first?
11: Well, some will start to get relief as early as today. Others will have to wait another day or so, but it is on the way. One thing we're also keeping an eye on are all of these storms across the area. You can see we've got some in the southeast, the Midwest, even across portions of the northeast. We've had some warnings off and on throughout the morning so far across areas of the southeast. Right now we are warning free, but you can still see a lot of lightning with those storms in Louisiana and portions of Mississippi. Lots of lightning here with this system in Michigan. It's making its way towards Detroit and Toledo. That will continue to slide off to the east. The greatest threat for today in terms of severe thunderstorms exists essentially from the Texas Panhandle all the way up through New York. That's where we could be looking at damaging winds and even some small hail mixed in with some of those storms. Not to mention we have the ones this morning, but it really starts to ramp up as we go through the day, especially across Illinois, Missouri, and then that line of storms that is expected to form stretching all the way back into Texas. These will continue into the evening and overnight hours for many of these areas as well. Now, we talked about relief from the heat. Starting today, in places like Chicago, only 75 today. Their normal is 84, but they'll be right back up to it by the middle of the week. Washington, D.C., topping out at 95 today, so still one more day of the heat. But then we start to see those temperatures dipping back down, and actually to even below average by the time we get to the middle of the week. Take a look at this. Tuesday and Wednesday, temperatures about 5 degrees below average, but then we get back up to the 90s by Friday. And so you're going to see kind of that up and down pattern here, too. Out to the west, we also have some heat warnings. That, guys, is in effect starting Tuesday as more of the heat returns to the west.
1: All right, Allison Chinchar, thank you so much. Going to be watching that close. A major upset at Wimbledon. The reigning women's champ eliminated Cole Weir. He's here with me now.
7: Yeah, Iga Swiatek down. And Alexandra Diala, she says that she doesn't think there are any grass courts in the Philippines where she grew up. She said she grew up playing on a court where a basketball court was painted on top of the tennis court, and there were actually basketball hoops. So she couldn't really back up or she'd hit the basketball post. Huge upset taking down Swiatek, the reigning champ. This buzzsaw named Alex Ayala. She's 21 years old from the Philippines. She won in straight sets. First Filipino player ever to reach the fourth round of a Grand Slam singles tournament. Listen to the emotion that came pouring out of her after this win.
12: For someone who grew up in the Philippines and... with my brother and my grandfather every day after school with my ruffled socks and my light-up shoes and chubby cheeks. So to her, this is everything. But obviously, because I'm emotional does not mean I'm satisfied. So yeah, okay, next round, let's go.
7: So good. All right, not so good for tennis fans. Serena Williams says she's heartbroken to withdraw from the doubles tournament with her sister Venus after she hurt her knee in the singles match last week. She even posted photos of all the fluid she had to have removed from her knee, saying coming back to compete again has been a gift, telling fans to stay tuned, though, to a city near you. All right, France marching on. Kylian Mbappe burying this penalty in the 70th minute to beat Paraguay 1-0. And book a spot in the quarterfinals. Goal number 7, tying him with Messi for the most in the tourney so far. Mbappe collecting goals like Pokemon. France will face Morocco next. All right, avert your eyes if you are currently eating or get queasy easily. This is how a man gains about 24 pounds in just 10 minutes. Joey Chestnut winning his 18th mustard belt, devouring 66 hot dogs, buns, and all that water in 10 minutes at the annual Nathan's Famous International Hot Dog Eating Contest. That's one every 9.1 seconds. And for some perspective, though we probably don't want it, 66 hot dogs stacked end-to-end would stretch about 40 feet. That's about 3 to 4 stories high. So I want to pose a question to my friends here. If you had to eat one food in a contest, which one would you eat just because you love it? I'll go first. I'm going chicken wings, especially that lemon pepper variety.
1: I'm going snow crab legs.
7: What?
1: Yeah.
7: I thought you said tater tots.
1: Yeah, I was thinking about it a little bit more, though. Anything worth doing is worth doing well.
13: Allison? Reese's peanut butter cups.
7: Oh, yeah.
13: All the way.
7: This girl keeps them stacked in a drawer at work.
13: Breakfast of champions.
7: No shame. Like, I partake of this.
1: I got to get invited to that drawer and find out where that's at. Thank you guys so much. Yeah. Really fun. Coy Wire, appreciate it.
7: Got it.
1: Good to see you. Thank you so much for joining us on CNN This Morning Weekend. Inside Politics Sunday with Manu Raju is up next.
7: That's because I'm racist.
1: Yeah.

0: Good morning and welcome to Inside Politics Sunday. I'm Jeff Zeleny in today for Mani Raju. President Donald Trump started promising a huge America 250 celebration the minute he returned to the White House. And despite the brutal heat, the storms, and the lightning, he pretty much got his wish this weekend. Last night's celebration here in Washington encountered a series of weather delays, but Trump stuck it out and delivered a 40-minute address ending just before midnight, where he praised America. But the speech also, of course, drew sharply partisan, with Trump slamming communism and also pushing the SAVE Act. Let's break all of this down this morning with our excellent panel, Politico's Dasha Burns, Semaphore's David Weigel, and Tia Mitchell of the Atlanta Journal-Constitution. Good morning and happy 5th of July, everyone. So the speech went very late. Obviously, it was hot and storming, but he pulled it off once again. This was a speech the president clearly wanted to give last night.
1: He did. And in classic Trump form, it was the pageantry, it was the presidency, and it was Trumpism and the MAGA worldview all wrapped in one. What he got was a made-for-television event that really wrapped up sort of classic American iconography, the crowds, the patriotism, the military celebrations, and the Trump worldview.
0: I mean, he clearly was talking about this. I mean, we can recall ever since he came into office, he said, you know, how serendipitous it was that the 250 was happening during his second term in office. The World Cup is happening. But he did not really use this as a moment to unify the country. Davis, you were watching this. Do you think that was a squandered opportunity, or was that by design to use this in a Trumpian way?
2: Oh, by design and by belief. You also saw counter-programming, which you don't usually see on the 4th of July, from a number of Democrats, including the mayor of New York, governor of Maryland, and Democrats realizing that the president for the next 2.5 years has this pulpit, can define the issues, not just that the Republican Party runs on, but the issues that all of politics are based on. And was you saw it in Wes Moore's response, argument against nationalism. You saw in Zohran Mamdani's response, a very pro-immigrant, literally surrounded by new citizens, argument about what America stands for. And they did not have the backdrop that you're talking about. They did not have the biggest fireworks show of all time. No, he knows that he can define the news cycle and what Americans are talking about, and he did so. That's more important to the Republican Party right now than unifying people.
0: And we clearly are seeing a theme emerge. I was with the president at Mount Rushmore on Friday night. We heard it last night. Communism, repeated again and again. He said this: America will never be a communist country. We can only lose the midterms if we allow ourselves to lose the midterms, if we are foolish, stupid, and unwise. Tia, we're hearing a lot of communism talk. What is this all about?
3: So I think it's interesting. Of course, we know that the trying to paint the left as too progressive, too woke, communism is all part of kind of not just Trump, but Republicans in general, a lot of their midterm messaging. I think the problem is the Democrats that he's targeting, these new Democratic socialists that are starting to win primaries and quite frankly causing some hand-wringing even among their actual party, they're not saying they're communists. They don't use the word communism. They use the word socialism, but apparently some internal polling Trump is seeing shows that socialism doesn't have the same bite as communism, I feel like. So

0: before our eyes. But Dave, as you were saying, that Democrats did respond. And a couple of the speeches caught our eye. Wes Moore, the governor of Maryland, he said this: today, the very premise of patriotism is under attack. He said its meaning is being narrowed. Its purpose is being distorted. We cannot let that happen. Why is it so important for Governor Moore and others to weigh in yesterday? And what did you make of his remarks?
1: Yes, Governor Moore, who says he's not running for president, but does want to be part of this national conversation whenever he
0: no
1: can.
0: No one's running for president in 26 until they are in 27.
1: No, absolutely. So the goal of every party in power is make the midterm a choice between two visions. And Democrats are actually somewhat engaged on that. But you're right, the left is actually defining a lot of what they stand for. And you have Democrats like Moore who are center-left, but never call themselves socialists, trying to find a path through this, that acknowledging, and he did this in his speech, Chris Murphy does in his book, acknowledging that Americans feel like everything is harder than it used to be, things are more expensive than it used to be, they look at their kids, they worry that their kids are not going to have all the luck that they had in their lives, and the answer cannot be Trump, and it cannot be collectivization like Zohra Mamdani has talked about in the past. So, has any Democrat broken through and defined what the party stands for the way that Mamdani has? They have not, but they're trying.
2: I think they're also, Democrats are trying hard to redefine patriotism at least come up with a sense of patriotism that feels authentic to Democrats and doesn't allow Republicans alone to be the party of patriotism. And so I think that's something we also saw in Governor Moore's speech.
0: And that was a through line through every Democratic address, trying to sort of reclaim or also talk about patriotism. We noticed this from Governor Gavin Newsom in California. He said this: a corrupt and unstable president is forcing us to ask a once unimaginable question. Do we still have a government that belongs to the people? He doesn't care about you. He doesn't care about America. He hardly cares about his own political party. This is one man, Newsom says, trying to do our American self-government what no king and no foreign power has ever managed to do. So obviously a slightly sharper point there than Governor Moore. But are we seeing the Democratic primary also play out in real time at this moment?
3: Yeah, no, absolutely. And I think this anniversary of America is a prime moment for Democrats to exactly do this, is try to figure out how to reclaim patriotism, how to reclaim the American flag, because so much of this patriotic iconography has really been gotten these undertones of Republicanism, of the right, of conservatism. And for folks like Gavin Newsom, for anyone that wants to sit in the Oval Office eventually, soon, they need to figure that out.
0: And all of this is coming as some interesting numbers are coming in about what people are feeling to be an American, proud to be an American or not. Let's take a look at this Gallup poll that was out asking people if they are extremely proud to be an American. Only 55% of U.S. adults say they're extremely proud to be an American in a 2001, but now it is 33%. Dave, what do you make of that? Is the partisanship just seeping into the question of patriotism here?
1: It has, and Trump has a way of polarizing issues and the entirety of American discourse around himself. That's a lot of what this is a response to. Democrats have talked about these celebrations as a scandal. The creation of Freedom 250 as an alternative that can make a lot of untraceable money to the America 250 the Congress set up. I would not be surprised to see Democrats, if they take the House and the Senate, investigate that into next year. There might be recriminations about the way America celebrated, but this is a change for the party. It was the last time they had an open primary in 2019, 2020. That was the inauguration of land acknowledgments. That was taking Jefferson Jackson's name off of party dinners. That actually happened a couple of years before that.
0: Right.
1: Was the real founding of America 1619. That is not how they talk anymore, but some of that is in how the base of the Democratic Party thinks, that Trump won because the country is fundamentally flawed. There are Democrats who want to win who were saying that cannot be the argument. That could be an argument maybe in Ann Arbor and Berkeley. It cannot be our party's argument.
2: I would argue, though, there are black people who have been arguing these types of things way before the age of Donald Trump. The difference is, can you make that argument and still be proud of your country, still be proud of the progress, still be proud that things are possible, that you can criticize your government in hopes that things get better? And I think that's the part of the American dream that many black and brown people have, that they feel is being stymied by the Trump administration, which makes it more difficult for them to say, I love this country.
0: And one thing that was also so notable this week was what President Trump was flying around on, that brand new Air Force

0: one from the Qatari royal family. It really happening at the same time that we're learning a lot more about the wealth that he has acquired over the last year. If you look at these numbers, it is pretty shocking. The cryptocurrency, the resort related income, the Trump watches, the Bible, etc. But cryptocurrency, $1.1 billion. Dasha, does this matter in the midterm elections? And if not, why not?
1: If it can matter if Democrats know how to message it and are relentless about it, which is what John Ossoff in Georgia has been doing this nonstop. He has been relentless, bringing it all back to what he calls the grift of the Trump administration.
0: Running for Senate in Georgia
1: and making his case about affordability and juxtaposing that with exactly what you just put up on the screen there.
0: I mean, it is pretty extraordinary when you think about the first term. There was so much discussion about how much money is the Trump family making at the Trump Hotel. I mean, that is peanuts compared to what we're talking about right now. As you travel around the country, do you hear people talking about this, or is it just so much it's hard to sort of process it all?
2: Well, Trump has taken advantage of, I think you saw it in that poll too, cynicism about the way the country works that Democrats feel, I think they're not wrong, is out of proportion to how corrupt our politics actually is. They'll often hear rebuttal, well, you're saying Trump is making all this money for himself, but what about Nancy Pelosi's stock trading? And they will kind of have steam coming out of their ears as they explain the difference. But there is a discourse of Democratic politics. Can we run, what kind of reforms can we run on credibly with the accusations of hypocrisy that accentuate how much different what Trump is doing is than what we're doing? There are federal investigations of politicians who accept very small gifts, tickets to, I remember Andrew Gillum going down to Florida because of tickets a lobbyist got him for a Hamilton concert. They're just, they have an argument to make, but how can they be so pure that people believe them when they make it?
0: It almost seems quaint now, some of those things. Anyway, through it here. Well, coming up, as the country celebrates its 250th anniversary, a new strand of socialism is gaining ground inside the Democratic Party. But how well will it play outside the big blue cities?

0: So far-left Democratic candidates are on a roll, winning primary races across the country and feeling bullish about their campaign promises. But now they're starting to win outside of big cities like New York and Los Angeles. However, the true test is just weeks away as progressive candidates try to win over moderates in battleground states like Michigan and Wisconsin. Our great panel is back this morning. Dave, you were in Michigan recently. We'll talk about that Senate race, which is going to have all of our attention in the next month in a minute. But when you look at the list of progressive far-left candidates who are winning their primaries, it really is becoming quite significant there. Look on the screen. I mean, from New York to Maine, obviously, Montana, New Jersey, Colorado, Maine, Ohio, Los Angeles. There's obviously an important governor's or a mayor's race there. What's your takeaway from this moment of the primary? Is this the sort of liberal version of the Tea Party movement from 09 and 10, or what do you make of this moment?
1: There's definitely one commonality of that, which is the Tea Party grew up after Republicans got slaughtered in 2008,
0: right?
1: And it was impossible for leadership of the party to say, trust us, we know how to come back. And the big opening for progressive candidates around the country is this frustration by the Democratic primary base that their leadership lost to Donald Trump again. They thought it was impossible. They thought he was gone. That everything runs through that. So they've had a series of campaigns, and a lot of non-left-wing candidates have won primaries, too, by talking about being fighters. You know, Kate Conley in New York, buried in some of the Mamdani headlines when she won last month. But one of those candidates, there is a way of saying, I'm a fighter, I'm going to take on Trump. It's not as credible to a lot of Democratic voters because they lost. You saw this in Denver with Diane DeGette. Her campaign emphasized she was a Trump impeachment manager. Did not matter at all. The Democratic voters said, yeah, but you lost to him. Like, what? Usually when you don't even get a conviction, that's called losing. And so the base is angry in a way that's benefiting left-wing candidates.
0: And Dan Goldman in New York, too, as a prosecutor.
2: Right. And with those losses, I mean, there has been a vacuum in the Democratic Party, a vacuum of message, a vacuum of messengers, a vacuum of ideas. And in that vacuum, we are now seeing the left flank of the party fill that void and give voters what they've been yearning for, which is some ideological clarity, even if it's not necessarily aligned with everything that Democratic primary voters believe. I mean, there's a reason that AOC endorsed Abdul El Sayed in Michigan. She said, we have differences, but this is somebody that has fight and that can win.
0: I mean, clearly, 4 months before the midterms, we will see if Democrats win control of the House. But Tia, if they do, it is going to be an entirely different Democratic caucus here. What do you hear from your sources and members in the CBC, the CHC, and others about just what type of a Democratic caucus is waiting for? And what does it mean for Hakeem Jeffries?
3: Yeah, I mean, of course, the CBC wanting to see the first black House Speaker in Hakeem Jeffries has a lot of interest. And of course, CBC has been backing more establishment moderate candidates. I think there is concern that Hakeem Jeffries could have, you know, a wing of members that will be harder for him to control, harder for him to align, especially if those more progressive members take the attitude of what we see on the House side, which is my way or I shut it down. Now, Nancy Pelosi was really good. Remember the squad? And there was all that hand-wringing about how the squad was going to come in and wreck shop. And now AOC seems mainstream by some standards when you think about it. That doesn't mean the squad has lost their way policy-wise, but they realized very quickly that they had to understand how to work the process and that Nancy Pelosi ruled with an iron fist. That's going to be the test for Hakeem Jeffries.
0: And Speaker Pelosi, obviously, is a singular figure, and things have changed, so we will see what lessons he can draw from them. But Dave, back to Michigan. I mean, it is one of the most important Senate races. I mean, Democrats need, obviously, to win that and hold that seat of a retiring Senator Gary Peters. What is your take on the race right now? It's a three-way primary. You were in conversation with one of those candidates. What's the state of the race?
1: The state of the race is that Abdul El Sayed, who ran for governor against Gretchen Whitmer in 2018, got a lot of attention, got the Bernie and AOC endorsements, and has been kind of waiting for something else to run for most of a decade, that he is ahead in polls. He's ahead in super PAC polls, public polls. He has taken command of the attention in the race, which is also important here. And everything the progressive candidates, left-wing candidates are doing, they're getting the first mover advantage by being the first not just to oppose Trump, but to oppose, for example, data center construction or say there should be some moratorium on tax on it. There are other progressives, Will Lawrence in Michigan and in Alessa Slotkin's old district, who's doing better than Democrats in D.C. might want him to because he came out very quickly and said, I'm not bought by anyone. I don't have any super PAC money or corporate PAC money, I should say. And I'm against these data centers. Voters say, well, that's different. You're opposing people in a way that these Democrats talking about democracy and togetherness are not inspiring to me.
0: And as you talk now, let's bring up just a look at the three candidates and who's endorsing them. It really is a test of where everyone in the party is. Mallory McMorrow, obviously, has the endorsement from Senator Elizabeth Warren, Peter Welch, Chris Murphy. If we have this, Haley Stevens, obviously, she's a member of Congress. She has the endorsement of Chris Coons, et cetera. When you sort of step back and look at this, is it a smart idea for Democrats to have a three-person primary at this point? Or Tia, do you believe that there'll be pressure on one of the three, perhaps Mallory McMorrow, to get out?
3: I mean, I think for the people who are concerned that Democratic Socialists are winning too much, would rather El Sayed only have one moderate to be running against. That being said, I think a lot of the base is saying, let it play out, because what we're seeing from a lot of Democratic voters is the message they're getting from Democratic Socialists isn't as scary as I think some elected Democrats think it is.
0: So it almost seems the race is on to define what Democratic Socialism is. We've seen President Trump define it as communism. Do you expect that to be kind of the fresh fight for a July here, just defining what the DSA is?
2: I think that's absolutely right. And defining how successful it can be. I mean, showing whether this is a flash in the pan or actually a lasting movement within the Democratic Party. I mean, people thought Trumpism was a flash in the pan. That is not what we saw play out. And in these primaries, I mean, you're seeing the same thing in the Republican Party, where there's hand-wringing in Washington over who is winning these Republican primaries. But the base is thrilled. Now we'll see the test, the sort of farther right, more conservative, more Trumpy Republican candidates versus potentially in some of these races, the Democratic Socialist far left candidates, and see where that lands. I mean, ultimately, winning is the key for Democrats. And so whether they're worried about Democratic Socialism or not, if it's successful, I think we could see the tide turn.
0: And it will certainly be interesting to see in the coming weeks if Republican candidates begin repeating the communist message. I mean, are they the president seemed to be kind of leading the charge at Mount Rushmore on Friday, certainly last evening here, to frame the party. We've not heard it from Republicans as much. Final thought here. What's the primary, aside from Michigan, that you most have your eye on over the next a couple months heading into the summer?
1: Oh, Wisconsin governor, which we brought up. But that's something even progressives in Wisconsin are surprised that Francesca Hong, state rep from Madison, the most left-wing district in the state, again, by talking about data centers, grabbed people's attention very early on and has changed the race. It's also when Bernie Sanders endorses. When Republicans are trying to redefine the party, this is the second time Democrats have lost a national election. Bernie Sanders rushed into the gap and said, I'm going to redefine the party. Where he endorses, I watch those races because it has more clout, even because of those losses we talked about, more clout than it did even 8 years ago when he started barnstorming around the country getting these rallies. Other Democrats can endorse. They can't draw a crowd of 5,000 people every time they snap their fingers.
0: It almost feels like that race of 2016 and 2020 with Bernie Sanders is still going, because he certainly is still out there fighting that fight. Thank you guys very much. Coming up, there is a new way that Americans can talk to a deceased former president. That's AI. I'll show you how as I travel to the Badlands of North Dakota and the newly opened Teddy Roosevelt Presidential Library.

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0: It's Teddy Roosevelt like you've never seen him before. A brand new presidential library honoring America's 26th president officially opened on Saturday in North Dakota. You not only learn about his life and legacy, you can actually talk to him. I traveled to beautiful North Dakota this week for a sneak peek.
1: The bison and the Badlands both drew Teddy Roosevelt to North Dakota nearly a century and a half ago. And now, a new presidential library paying tribute to his legacy rises in the distance. A $450 million project that somehow seems to blend into the sweeping vistas. Until you step inside and begin to see the enormity of it all.
2: One of the first things you see is dirt. These walls are incredible, and they are actual forms of dirt that look like the Badlands. And when the light comes in from the top, it is really striking how layer upon layer upon layer forms the entry to the country's newest presidential library. You're taken back to his childhood in New York City, literally looking into the windows of where he grew up on 20th Street in Manhattan.
1: For the first time, Roosevelt's personal diary is on public display, with an X marking the day his life would forever change.
2: February 14th, 1884, the light has gone out of my life. Young Theodore Roosevelt wrote those words when his mother and his wife died on the very same day in the very same house.
3: He really truly thought that his life, for the better part, was lived and over. He was 25 years old.
1: Ed O'Keefe is CEO of the library.
3: He recovered. He healed in nature. He later said, "I never would have been president except for my experiences here in North Dakota. Nature, the outdoors, literally saved his life."
1: From a replica cabin of his Elkhorn Ranch to his legendary service in the Spanish-American War, Roosevelt's life unfolds like a storybook and builds toward the presidency.
2: This room really brings to life Teddy Roosevelt's style on the campaign trail and his oratory as well, including this whistle-stop simulation train tour where you stand here and visitors really get a sense of what it was like to look out into the crowd and see so many people listening and hanging on every word.
3: Well, when we set out, we said we want to digitize the archive of an analog president. The advent of AI during our project gave us the opportunity to make Theodore Roosevelt the first president available in AI. You can actually talk with TR.
4: Come on up.
2: Why was conservation so important to you as president?
1: He thinks for a moment and answers. If you ask a modern-day question, he punts.
4: I'll leave today's politics to the living.
3: We are building this museum in the 2020s, not the 1920s. We are here to humanize, not lionize TR. History is not pretty. There are rough spots. There are opinions and statements by even our most treasured leaders that we wish they had never said. But we don't hide them here.
2: And of course, one of the most famous speeches from Roosevelt is in the arena, where he talks about people cannot be on the sidelines.
5: It's not the critic who counts.
2: The credit belongs to the man who is actually in the arena.
1: The library formally opened here Saturday, on the edge of the Theodore Roosevelt National Park, outside Medora, a tiny western town with a new landmark.
0: And I wasn't the only one who got an early look. President Trump also toured the library on Wednesday, speaking to that AI Teddy Roosevelt, and he said he found some inspiration.
6: It's an honor to be with you today. We are making a little bit of a tour, some of the fantastic things you've done.
7: You know, we're going to build our museum in Miami. They got me a lot of ideas.
0: So clearly, President Trump thinking about his own library. We've seen him really think about it as a legacy as we've watched all the renovations across Washington. Obviously, the Trump Library is going to be like something we have never seen before. We do have a rendering of what Eric Trump showed it will look like in Miami. Dasha, what do you, after covering Trump for so many years, what do you think he is thinking about his library and approaching it?
8: Well, I would not be surprised if he did get some ideas from Teddy Roosevelt, because interestingly, the two presidents, while not similar in substance, were actually pretty similar in style. I mean, the outsized nature of Teddy Roosevelt is something that, Trump is seeking to emulate, the impact, leaving that kind of mark, and really using the presidency as a bully pulpit, as an active way to change the country, which is really kind of the modern activist state came from Teddy Roosevelt. And President Trump wants to see himself in that same image, and certainly the physical symbolism, the pageantry, as we talked about with the 250th anniversary, we are going to see that reflected in whatever this library ends up becoming.
0: It was clear all day Wednesday watching President Trump. He was trying to draw parallels with the Roosevelt. He, of course, has said you have to respect the president. That is not necessarily what President Roosevelt said, as he was talking about President Wilson. This quote obviously stuck out to us that he delivered on May 7th, 1918. He said this: to announce that there must be no criticism of the president, or that we are to stand by the president, right or wrong, is not only unpatriotic and servile, but it's morally treasonable to the American public. Donald Trump, President Trump, requires much more order and discipline from his party.
9: He does. I think that Teddy Roosevelt's probably won that argument with most people in terms of how Americans see their ability to criticize the president. You even saw that yesterday. You saw in more liberal places people celebrating the 4th of July and pretending Trump wasn't president or making fun of it in some way. But when we're talking about Teddy Roosevelt, I'm thinking of when Barack Obama declared for re-election, one of his set-piece speeches, he went to Kansas, he was invoking Teddy Roosevelt. I think there is more interest by Democrats in reclaiming some of their history. And when Trump is gone and he's not in the ballot anymore, reframing how they talk about the goals of the presidency. You were saying it with Roosevelt. There was a little bit of guilt from Democrats when they were using executive powers, a little bit of apologizing for how aggressive they were if they couldn't get Congress to act. I do wonder if a permanent change, or at least for the next president from Trump, is a little more brio and confidence in saying, I don't need Congress to act. I'm going to just do what I think is right, make the case to the people, and they're allowed to disagree with me.
0: And Tia, this caught our attention this week as President Trump had some commentary on some other former presidents when he sat down with Second Lady Usha Vance.
10: John Kennedy, he was a great guy, he was handsome. He was the second most good-looking president, they say. Barack Hussein Obama, as a basketball player. I don't know if he's a good basketball player. I tend to doubt it. And then others like President William Taft throw out the first pitch of baseball. He was a large man, very large, and he loved baseball. He'd go to baseball games, loved the hot dogs at the baseball games. He was our heaviest president, and I have to be careful because I don't want to supersede his record.
0: So some story time there with President Trump. Tia, how does President Trump see his place among those other leaders in history? He seems to be thinking about it a lot.
11: Yes, but thinking about it in ways that I think would surprise people if you haven't been studying Trump maybe as closely, because he's talking about their physical attributes, what they look like, the kind of how they present themselves to the world from a physical standpoint, as opposed to their policy and their impact on American democracy or the economy or foreign policy or the kinds of things of substance that we should be thinking about when we think about a president's legacy. But it goes to Trump's core. For Trump, it's all about the pageantry. It's all about kind of made for TV. And for him, so it is about looks and strength, physical strength, not so much about, you know, the strength of leadership. And I think that is going to weigh a lot on President Trump's legacy. It is going to define President Trump's legacy.
0: Central casting is always top of mind for this president. Guys, thank you very much. So America celebrated like it was 1776 last night, but our next guest says every one of America's milestone birthdays has come at a time of upheaval in the country. Presidential historian Tim Naftali will be here.

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1: America loves a party and celebrating its big milestones, including the bicentennial in 1976, when the country was still grappling with fallout from the Vietnam War and Watergate. But during that year, the country came together to celebrate. For this year's semi-quincentennial, a different atmosphere. To talk about the historical significance of this milestone, historian Tim Naftali is here with us. Tim, good morning to you. How different has this celebration been from what we saw in 1976?
2: In 1976, President Ford did not make the celebration about himself. President Ford, in fact, the Bicentennial Commission, there was only one commission. There weren't rival commissions, Freedom Commission and the Official Commission, as there was, unfortunately, this time around. President Ford and the commission made it about us. It was about our communities. People of a certain age might recall how important their local community celebration of the bicentennial was. And this time around, our bicentennial was wrapped up with a national debate about what role the president should play in our society and the extent to which a single individual defines America.
1: I mean, I do remember those celebrations. Actually, I was 3 years old, and I remember marching in a small town, a parade back in Nebraska, not really aware of the wider context of it all. But you mentioned that President Ford did not put himself in the middle of this. Let's listen to a passage from a speech he delivered on July 4th back in Philadelphia on 1976.
3: The American adventure is a continuing process. As one milestone is passed, another is sighted. As we achieve one goal, a longer lifespan, a literate population, a leadership in world affairs, we raise our sights. As we begin our third century, there is still so much to be done.
1: So last night's speech struck a far different tone, it seemed, Tim.
2: Yes. First of all, Gerald Ford was a different man. He was an institutionalist. He was not elected to the presidency, nor was he elected to the vice presidency. He comes to power because of the resignation of Richard Nixon and the corruption of Vice President Agnew. So he was mindful of the fact that the American people had not elected him, but he was also that kind of man. He was a great public servant and wasn't the type of person to make the birthday all about himself. And so what he did was he connected with the great themes of our history. He talked about how we were guided by the star of freedom. That was him. That was Gerald Ford. We were very fortunate to have someone like him in the Oval Office to move us through that period of healing in 1976.
1: So this anniversary obviously comes at a time of deep partisan divisions, sweeping changes in technology, a fair degree of turmoil. But you've looked at other big milestones for the country, not just 1976, but also 1926 and 1876. And those were also transformative moments?
2: Well, I would go back to 1826. We had two. And a few of the founders are still alive, and they already saw, this is Thomas Jefferson and John Adams, that slavery was dividing the country already in 1826. 1826 was just 2 years after a very contentious election won by John Quincy Adams against a man named Andrew Jackson. Andrew Jackson refused to believe that he had actually been defeated and spent 4 years making sure that he was president of the United States in 1828. It was also a time when suffrage, the right to vote, was expanding. The country was changing in 1826. The country was also changing in 1876, a very, very contentious election in 1876, and a national debate over Reconstruction. The Civil War was only a decade, it ended only a decade earlier, and there was a lot of unfinished business. So our country's anniversaries happen not because of events, great events and tumultuous events, but the accident of these birthdays often coincides with moments of great contestation and debate. We are a debating country. We disagree with each other. There's nothing unhealthy about that. But so when we look at this moment, we shouldn't think, oh, my goodness, this is the most partisan, most difficult anniversary year in our history. It isn't.
1: Tim, such good perspective as we end our semi-quincentennial year and move ahead to 251. Thank you very much for joining us. And still ahead, some final thoughts on America 250 and what we can all take away.

As America turns the page to a new year, we'd like to leave you with one last look at Independence Day, a spectacular moment from Mount Rushmore, bathed in red, white, and blue majesty. And as Washington, Jefferson, Roosevelt, and Lincoln looked on, the sky came alive in a brilliant patriotic tableau, a moment frozen in time as the nation moves into its next chapter. As I stood and watched this remarkable scene unfold, set to music and even recorded passages from Presidents Kennedy and Clinton, Bush and Obama, Biden and Trump, I found myself wondering what's ahead for this great American experiment of ours. What will the next 50 years bring? The next 100? That, of course, is up to us. All of us. I had the pleasure of traveling across the Dakotas all week long, learning more about Teddy Roosevelt from that magnificent new library that pays tribute to the nation's 26th president, one of the men etched into Mount Rushmore. Perhaps his words still offer a guidepost for all of those who are inside politics. His famous In the Arena speech reminds us this: there is no effort without error or shortcoming, and if he fails, at least he fails while daring greatly, so that his place shall never be with those cold and timid souls who knew neither victory nor defeat. And that's all for Inside Politics Sunday. You can follow me on X and Instagram at Jeff Zeleny, and follow the show at Inside Politics. Up next, State of the Union with Jake Tapper and Dana Bash. Dana's guests include Pennsylvania Governor Josh Shapiro and Interior Secretary Doug Burgum. Thanks again for sharing your Sunday morning with us. Happy Independence Day. We'll see you again.

0: In 1993, on an Indian reservation in the southwestern United States, young Navajo Indians were dying at an alarming rate. More than 20 people would die from the mysterious disease, one that health officials had never seen before. But the Navajo medicine men provided a critical piece of information which led investigators around the world to a most unlikely killer. Covering 25,000 square miles of high desert in four states, Utah, Colorado, New Mexico, and Arizona, is a Navajo Indian reservation in an area known as the Four Corners. It's the largest Navajo community in America, with some 1,200 members of the tribe living throughout the desert hills. The scenery brings thousands of tourists each year, a vital source of revenue for the Navajo who have inhabited the area for centuries. But poverty is endemic and was a fact of life for people like 19-year-old Merrill Bahi. But Merrill Bahi had something that set him apart.
1: Merrill was a very phenomenal person, but where he stood out was his running ability. And I think if you talk to anybody that saw him run, you know, they would tell you that it was a gift that he had in running, and he loved to run.
0: Merrill Bahi was so fast, he won a full scholarship to the Santa Fe Indian School, a boarding school that was miles away from his home, both physically and culturally.
2: He didn't really know how to put a sheet on a bed, or, you know, it was like he threw the blanket on and that was it. Said, "No, Merle, you put this down first." So I had to show him how to make up a bed.
0: Bahi slowly adjusted to his new life. He did well in school, but the transition to life in the city was difficult until he met Florina Woody.
3: Something magical happened. He met another Navajo girl at a Pueblo school, and they fell in love so intensely that the track coach decided to make Florina the manager of the track team, to hand out the towels so that Merrill would keep his mind on his running.
0: Not long afterwards, they had a son, Maurice, and planned to get married. But shortly after the baby was born, Florina woke up one morning with what she thought was the flu.
4: She was all cold. She kept, you know, having these chills. And it was something like you're getting a cold or getting sick from a common cold.
5: Her lungs were a whiteout, meaning they were just solid. They should usually be dark from the air, and they obviously had something in there, fluid in there.
0: Doctors raced to find out what was wrong. They administered oxygen to help Florina breathe, but she went into shock.
4: I saw one of the nurses coming out of her room all disturbed, and she was crying, and I knew there that something was happening.
0: None of the standard procedures worked, and Florina's heart stopped beating. The pressure on her lungs was simply too much for her body to bear. The cause of death, acute respiratory failure. Florina Woody died on Mother's Day. She was just 21 years old.
4: And they told us that she was gone. Then they allowed us to go into her room. I just couldn't believe that my baby is gone. I didn't want to leave her. I just want to hang on to her right there.
0: Doctors had no idea what had caused Florina.

0: Lorena's death was a particularly cruel blow to Merrill Bahi. The mother of his infant son was dead. As Bahi prepared for Farina's funeral, he too started to develop similar symptoms.
1: Merrill Bahi was beside himself. He wasn't feeling well. But it didn't occur to him that it could possibly be the same thing that affected Farina.
0: Merrill's physical condition quickly deteriorated, and he was rushed to the Crown Point Hospital, the same hospital that treated Farina. After an initial consultation, Merrill did not want to be treated where Farina died, so his family drove him to the Indian Medical Center in Gallup, an hour away. Shortly before arrival, Merrill lost consciousness. As doctors rushed him into the emergency room, he died. The cause of death, acute respiratory failure. Merrill Bahi was only 19 years old. Ironically, Merrill died during Florina's funeral service, which was taking place directly across the street from the hospital.
2: We had a meeting with our medical investigator, and Merrill's family were coming in for Flo's funeral. And they were told there, and everything just started happening here and there, and that's when I went to shock.
0: Health authorities had no explanation for what killed the young couple. The only way they could determine the cause was to perform a complete autopsy. But autopsies are not permitted in the Navajo community.
3: It's forbidden.

0: among traditional Navajos to have autopsies done, and the Navajo tribal government can forbid that if they want to. And I don't think the government people really understood that we have that sovereign power to do that, even if it's a medical emergency.
1: But with her daughter and future son-in-law dead, Beta Begay wanted answers. She took the unusual step of defying tradition and the tribal elders by giving doctors permission to perform the autopsies. The autopsy findings took on a new importance when Merrill and Florina's infant child, Maurice, also fell ill. He was rushed to the hospital and quarantined. As authorities awaited the autopsy results, the disease continued its deadly rampage. Within a week of Florina and Merrill's deaths, the number of dead had risen to 6, and each day, more people were being hospitalized with symptoms. New Mexico officials feared they had an epidemic on their hands, and panic gripped the region.
2: We were getting calls from concerned citizens and concerned physicians and concerned school administrators and concerned everybody. And that always will happen when something as dramatic as this and as frightening as this is occurring, and when you really don't have any good answers.
1: The autopsies on Merrill Bahi and Florina Woody answered few questions. The mystery illness could not be identified, and until it was, more people were destined to die.

0: Doctors in the Four Corners area are on alert to a deadly respiratory illness.
1: May 1993. Navajo radio stations in the Four Corners Indian Reservation broadcast an alert. Young Navajo were dying at an alarming rate, and new cases were being reported every day. So little was known that health officials were not able to tell listeners what precautions to take against the disease.
2: It was frightening for people who came down with a fever and cough and headache at the time. As a physician, we're sending people home who we had to accept the possibility that they could drop dead within hours of leaving the hospital.
1: The outbreak was now national news. And since it appeared that only Navajo were affected, it was dubbed the Navajo flu.
3: There was pandemonium. It's impossible to keep a string of deaths like this a secret for very long.
1: One possibility was bubonic plague, the dreaded Black Death that killed millions during the Middle Ages and still strikes more than 1,000 people worldwide every year. Plague symptoms, particularly the high fever, muscle pain, and fluid buildup, bore similarities to the Four Corners disease.
3: Bubonic plague still crops up in New Mexico from time to time, and so the state is very well equipped to do that test. And much to the chagrin of the investigators, the test was negative. It was chagrin because they still didn't know what had killed this young couple.
1: Another possibility was pneumonic plague, a highly contagious disease. It attacks the lungs and kills quickly, which is what happened to the Four Corners victims. Since it could be treated with large doses of antibiotics, doctors actually hoped that this was what they'd find. But the autopsies turned up something different. The capillaries of the victims had collapsed, leaving the lungs wet like large sponges. This was not consistent with pneumonic plague, and it did not resemble anything medical investigators had ever seen before.
4: And it was very puzzling, and it was frustrating, because you felt like, how come we're not smart enough to figure this out? You know, this shouldn't be that hard. So I haven't had that many cases at one time that I didn't understand.
1: Local health officials called in the Centers for Disease Control in Atlanta, Georgia. The CDC's special pathogens team was sent in to look for possible causes, and they started their investigation in the trailer that Merrill Bahi and Florina Woody once called home.
5: We had no idea what this was. We didn't know whether it was contagious. We didn't know whether working with the tissues was going to be dangerous. We didn't know whether you could get this in the laboratory or from somebody outside in the field.
1: The outbreak was considered a biosafety level 4 hazard, the most lethal designation. Dressed in specially designed suits to keep them free from any contagion, CDC specialists searched the trailer and the surrounding area. While the medical community turned to their scientific experts, the Navajo turned to their own specialists, the traditional healers or medicine men who were responsible for the health of the reservation. They said they were familiar with this disease and that it had struck before.
6: They were saying that this outbreak had occurred in this century in 1933 and 1918 when it was preceded by 2 years of plentiful rains and heavy winter snows in the mountains.
1: The tribal healer said the heavy rains had resulted in a dramatic increase in the number of mice on the reservation, and they suspected there was some connection between the large number of mice and these deaths, but they could not say what it was.
6: There is an old Navajo saying that I learned as a child that if a mouse ever runs over your clothing, you should burn it, and nobody ever knew what that old saying meant.
1: Records indicated that there were heavy rains in 1991 and 92, the 2 years preceding the current outbreak. But health officials could not find any link between the rain, the growing deer mice population, and the outbreak. Meanwhile, in what's known as the maximum containment section of the CDC labs, an area reserved for the study of the world's most dangerous germs and viruses, investigators performed an ELISA test, or enzyme-linked immunosorbent assay, on the tissue samples from the victims. When a disease strikes, the body reacts by producing antibodies which are unique to that disease. The ELISA test can isolate those antibodies in order to compare them to the thousands of samples in the CDC files. Comparison after comparison was made, and no matches were found until the investigation took an unexpected turn, one that would take medical detectives back in time and halfway around the world.
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0: Within 6 weeks of Lorena Woody and Merrill Bahi's deaths, more than 12 other young people had also died of the same mysterious disease. Investigators got a break in the case when a tourist from Iceland, after visiting the reservation, developed symptoms of the disease. Investigators now realized the outbreak was probably environmental and was not confined to the Navajo.
1: Unfortunately, somebody sort of identified this as a Navajo disease, which it very obviously wasn't, because we were seeing there were other cases occurring in non-Navajos, but that was particularly offensive, I think, to people.
0: When CDC investigators compared the antibodies from the outbreak victims to those in their vast file of known diseases, they made a surprising discovery. The only sample that was in any way similar was one that was 40 years old. It was a sample taken from a soldier stationed in Korea in 1950. During the Korean War, more than 3,000 troops developed high fevers and kidney failure. About 400 died. Doctors called it Hanta virus because it was traced back to Korea's Hantan River. That region was home to large numbers of striped field mice. Feces and urine from infected mice carried the virus. When it dried out, it became airborne and was then inhaled by the soldiers. From there, the virus attacked the kidneys. But investigators were uncertain whether this was the same as the Four Corners virus. There had never been a hantavirus reported in North America, and the Four Corners disease attacked the lungs, not the kidneys.
1: I had no idea what hantavirus was. And looked in my textbook, which had a very short section on it.
0: Was this the same disease? And if so, how did it travel from Korea to a North American Indian reservation? CDC investigators then remembered what they'd been told by the Navajo traditional healers.
2: The medicine men had said it when a remarkably wet winter was followed by the masting of the pinyon trees, when the pinyon trees put out an abundant supply of nuts, the rodent populations in the state began to grow. And when that happened, young Navajo died.
0: Investigators caught and tested deer mice from the Four Corners area. They found the mice were shedding a virus with the same DNA profile as the virus found in Florina Woody and Merrill Bahi. But the DNA profile of this virus was not identical to the Korean Hanta virus. Although the DNA profiles were similar, the strain from the Navajo reservation was a new one, unique to North America.
3: What we found when we did the comparison was that this was a new hantavirus. That is, the sequence was far enough from any other known hantavirus that we were convinced that it was a new virus. It wasn't just a minor variant on one of the old viruses.
0: CDC scientists and Navajo medicine men suspected the North American hantavirus had been around for centuries. But since the cases were so isolated, it had always been misdiagnosed. The Navajo made up a greater percentage of the victims only because they lived in more rural areas with large deer mice populations. In the 2 years before the outbreak, heavy spring rains created a bumper crop of pinyon nuts, a rich source of food for the growing mice population. Authorities believe that Merrill Bahi and Florina Woody inhaled the dried urine and fecal matter from the infected deer mice when they were house cleaning or digging in their garden. Health officials recommend that masks and gloves be worn when cleaning rodent droppings, and that people do everything possible to keep rodents out of their homes. They also point out that the Four Corners outbreak was identified through the wisdom of the Navajo medicine men and the scientists who were smart enough to listen.
4: We were discovering an old disease that the traditional healers had discovered long ago. And that was the most exciting thing about this whole investigation.
2: The Navajo, using an entirely different approach, looking at the balance of nature, were able to identify factors that led them to the same conclusion, that when rodent populations explode the way they did in the Four Corners in the spring of 1993, young Navajo died. These two very different sets of people set out on very different paths and arrived in the same place.
0: While on a business trip in 1986, Ed Poe spent the morning jogging near his hotel in downtown St. Louis. When he returned to his hotel room, he discovered his wife dead in the bathtub. The medical examiner ruled the death was by drowning, presumably accidental. But homicide investigators weren't so sure. Ed Post met Julie Thigpen when they were both students at the University of Southern Mississippi in the 1960s. They married in 1967, had two daughters, and moved to New Orleans. Ed went to work in the real estate business. His outgoing personality and sophisticated manner made him a successful salesman right from the start.
5: I thought Ed was a good fellow, what you'd expect a real estate salesman to be. Kind of relentlessly cheerful.
0: After a few years, Ed Post became part owner of the Wagner Truax real estate firm. Julie Post also joined the company and was very successful, selling over $1 million of real estate every year from 1982 on. In June of 1986, the Posts attended a real estate convention in St. Louis, Missouri at the Omni Hotel at Union Station. On the morning of June 3rd, Ed Post decided to go jogging before the meeting started. He said he drew his wife a bath and woke her before leaving around 7 a.m. On his way out, he thanked the hotel's concierge for a suggestion she made to the Posts the day before.
6: Really wonderful. Have a nice run.
7: Sure.
0: Bye. Ed Post jogged past Busch Stadium, around the city's famous arch, and returned to the hotel at 7:40.
6: How was your run, sir?
0: When he entered his hotel room, he said he discovered his wife lying face down and unconscious in the bathtub. After pulling her body from the water, he called for an ambulance at 7:43.
6: Bathroom, could you send an ambulance, please?
0: It looked as if Julie Post lost her footing and grabbed the towel ring, which pulled out of the wall. At the hospital, Julie Post was pronounced dead. She was 39 years old. The autopsy revealed that death was due to drowning. Ed Post immediately phoned his brother, who was a lawyer. Together, they photographed the broken towel ring and wall mount for a lawsuit against the hotel.
8: His brother told a policeman here in St. Louis, "I'm going to sue him for $450 million. You watch."
0: Ed Post was convinced that had it not been for the faulty towel ring, his wife Julie might still be alive.

0: After Julie Post was pronounced dead, an autopsy was performed in St. Louis before the body was transported to New Orleans for burial. The autopsy found no sign of alcohol or drugs in her system. There were no skull fractures or bleeding in the brain that would have been present if the victim had been struck in the head before drowning. In short, the pathologist could find no evidence of foul play.
1: I was certainly not convinced that it was an accident. On the other hand, I couldn't prove that it was anything else.
0: On the death certificate, the manner of death was undetermined. When the St. Louis Post-Dispatch reported the news of Julie Post's death, there were some interesting reactions. D. Joyce Hayes was a prosecutor in the district attorney's office. Her husband, Gary, was a detective in the St. Louis Police Department.
2: Dee had just read an article about a woman who had drowned in a bathtub at the Omni Hotel, and she said, "Gary, make sure you read this. It doesn't sound right to me."
3: We both read the article and looked at each other and said, "Nah, no way."
0: The hotel management found it hard to believe that a 120-pound woman like Julie Post could have pulled the towel ring from the wall, since the ring had been designed to withstand more than twice that weight.
4: We went to the two adjoining rooms, and I probably weighed close to 220 pounds at the time, with all my weight hung on to both towel rings in both rooms, and neither one of them gave. Nothing.
0: Ed Post told police that he and his wife had a very good relationship, but a background check of the Post's finances revealed an interesting coincidence.
2: We went to the insurance company, and lo and behold, I don't know, 27, 29 days prior to Julie Post's death, Ed had increased her insurance like $400,000 or $500,000. Now, this is a woman who's making in the low to mid $20,000 a year range in salary, and he's got this $600,000-$700,000 life insurance policy on his wife. That's when I begin to believe maybe we have something here.
0: Police also discovered that Ed Post was enamored with a married woman who worked in his office. Her name was Kim O'Tan. On the day of Julie Post's funeral, Ed made an unusual request to Kim O'Tan.
5: Kim O'Tan had a twin sister, and at the time of the funeral of Julie, Ed Post said to Kim O'Tan, "Maybe when this is over, you can set me up with your sister." And that seemed a most inappropriate thing to be saying, and particularly saying at the time that he's alleged to have said it.
0: Police were also suspicious about the way Ed Post told the story of finding his wife's body. The story never varied, almost as if it had been rehearsed. St. Louis police tape recorded those conversations.
6: And then when she came over the edge of the tub, being as wet as she was in the waters, it was then at that point, once I got her partially out of the tub, I was not prepared for what happened next, which was she literally slid out at that point.
7: Do you think that's
6: and
7: because...
6: She did hit her head on the front portion.
7: Do you think that's because...
4: It's the fact that Ed Post, in his golden tongue, glib manner, came off as a non-caring person that had this alibi, who had everything down pat. I mean, he didn't change his story one iota from the first time he told it to the second time he told it.
0: And some of the hotel employees noticed that Ed Post was acting suspiciously on the morning of the accident. Before leaving the hotel for his morning run, Ed Post made sure that the concierge knew who he was, thanking her for a favor she did for him the day before.
8: "I believe you're the one that told us about the botanical gardens."
0: And the hotel doorman said that Post introduced himself by name before going out for his run.
8: "My name is Ed Post. I'm going on a run this morning. I'll be going about 30 minutes. Watch out for me, please."
9: "I sure will. Have a nice run."
8: "Sure."
3: He made it a point to say who he was and what room he was in and that he was going to go out and jog. I mean, like, it was from the book of Who Cares? The doorman didn't care. Why would you do that?
0: But all of these incidents simply raised suspicions. Homicide investigators had no hard evidence that Ed Post played any role in his wife's death. Investigators decided to conduct more sophisticated tests on the broken towel ring to see if a woman Julie Post's size could have pulled it from the wall during a fall.

0: Shark Week starts July 26th on Discovery.
1: Prosecutors in St. Louis were starting to wonder whether the death of Julie Post in the hotel bathtub was truly an accident. The autopsy did not find any evidence of foul play, so prosecutors decided to exhume Julie Post's remains for a second autopsy. She had been buried in a cemetery outside of New Orleans. The water table is so high in New Orleans that most people are buried in above-ground vaults. But Julie Post had been buried in the ground, and her body was placed in a wooden casket. Investigators feared that water damage to the body would be significant. When they opened the grave, it was almost completely filled with water. Fortunately, the foot of the casket was the part that sunk. Her head was the only part of her body that was not submerged in water.
2: And her head was in perfect shape. The casket had collapsed and pushed down and had pressed, flattened her nose from the pressure, but that was the only disfiguration from the collapsing of the casket. Most of the casket collapse had been at the foot end.
1: The pathologist who performed the second autopsy found numerous bruises that were not noted during the first autopsy. That's not unusual because some bruising continues to develop even after death. Ed Post's attorney said that the additional bruises prove nothing, that they could have been caused by the removing of her organs and bones for donation shortly after her death. But the pathologist found two new bruises in a critical area.
3: The only additional finding at the autopsy was an area of bruising that was very low, far down on the back of the head in the upper neck region, where in a normal autopsy I usually don't take the scalp down quite that far.
2: I'm looking at these bruises, and as far as I'm concerned, it's from a thumb and a hand. If you're holding somebody underwater, you got to hold them by the base of the neck if you're going to drown them.
1: Next, prosecutors turned their attention to the metal towel ring found inside the tub next to Julie Post's body. The towel ring was attached to metal studs inside the wall with 1.5-inch screws. The ring and wall mount had been designed and manufactured to withstand hundreds of pounds of force. Prosecutors hired Bolter Kelsey, an accident reconstructionist, to attempt to recreate the accident. Kelsey conducted his experiments at the Hotel Omni. In a room with an identical towel ring attached to the wall in the same way as the towel ring in Ed and Julie Post's room. And for the test, Kelsey used a woman who was the same height and weight as Julie Post. Kelsey asked the model to simulate a fall by grabbing onto the towel ring with all of her weight. Nothing happened. Then she was asked to wrench the ring back and forth. Again, nothing happened.
4: What we found was that doing some calculations based on what information we had on the ultimate strength of the ring, that we could not remove it, or a person couldn't remove it at that size, unless she fell about 64 feet and grabbed the towel ring as she went by. And of course, the hotel room has an 8-foot ceiling. So there's no way that that could happen.
1: Finally, as a last resort, Kelsey asked the model to use both hands to remove the towel ring in any way she could. After considerable effort, the ring came off.
4: Concept that Julie Post somehow grabbed this towel ring during a fall and pulled it off the wall was impossible. It could not physically have happened that way.
1: Next, prosecutors sent an identical towel ring and wall mount to Dr. William Wines, a professor of mechanical engineering at the University of Nebraska in Lincoln. Dr. Wines was asked to determine how much force was required to remove the towel ring from the wall attachment. Those tests revealed that it took between 480 and 500 pounds of force to remove it from the wall.
5: It was also obvious very early on the testing that those types of modes of force application, straight pulls down, clearly didn't match the evidence. The deformed towel ring, the failed towel ring, didn't look anything like the towel ring in question here.
1: The base plate had damage underneath the stem, and on the left side, The towel ring itself also had been damaged. Dr. Wines performed 23 different tests to reproduce the damage found on the base plate and towel ring, all without success. But on test number 24, Dr. Wines produced something very close. That test indicated that the towel ring was removed from outside the bathtub.
5: Our conclusion was that it was taken off the wall by someone with considerable strength, and it was the type of action where one would grab it and pull outside the tub, and it was, if you look at the location of it, it would be consistent, for instance, with someone like putting their foot on the edge of the tub and grabbing the towel ring and then pulling it off out toward the outside of the tub.
1: Prosecutors now had scientific proof that Julie Post's death was no accident.
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1: In 1986, New Orleans was going through its worst economic downturn since the Great Depression. Many local businesses were affected, and real estate was just one more casualty. Ed Post was 10% owner of the Wagner Truax real estate business and was responsible for 10% of the losses, which in 1985 and 86 were substantial. And the Post's marriage was going through a downturn of its own. Friends said that Ed and Julie fought frequently, fights which were sometimes physical. And Kim O'Tan, who worked with the Posts, said that Ed Post had made advances towards her in the months before Julie's death.
2: I think that Ed fell in love with Kim O'Tan. Just him being a free man wouldn't get Kim. He had to be a free man with lots of money to compete with her husband. And he hatched this plan.
1: Prosecutors believe that plan was in motion 1 month before Julie's death, when Ed Post increased his wife's life insurance. On June 3rd, 1986, before going out for his morning run, prosecutors believe that Post drowned his wife in the hotel bathtub. Afterwards, he pulled the towel ring from the wall, not only to corroborate his cover story that Julie fell while holding onto the towel ring, but also for the money, the potential settlement from the hotel in a civil lawsuit. After the murder, Post made sure to speak with both the hotel concierge and doorman to cement his alibi.
3: The whole business with the towel ring, which is really what killed him, not literally, but figuratively. You know, he had to go pull that off the wall. He had to go pull that off the wall so that he could set up a lawsuit against the Omni Hotel and get more money. The greedy SOB.
1: 3 years after Julie Post's death, Ed Post went on trial for first-degree murder. Ed Post pleaded not guilty and took the stand in his own defense.
4: He was very well-dressed. He was very articulate, spoke at a very sophisticated level, including his use of the language, spoke, I think, far differently than the jurors were accustomed to speaking or hearing. He did not speak with a southern accent at all, although he was from New Orleans. And he came across, as Ed often came across, as condescending. And I think that those things did not play well.
1: And the scientific experts provided powerful testimony that Julie Post was not capable of removing the towel ring during a fall. It took the jury less than a day to reach its verdict. Ed Post was found guilty of first-degree murder and was sentenced to life in prison without possibility of parole. Ed Post and his attorneys appealed the conviction. And in a plea bargain, Post agreed to plead guilty to second-degree murder and confess to the murder of his wife in exchange for a 30-year prison sentence that included the possibility of parole.
5: If he doesn't take the towel ring off, he gets away with it. It's just an accidental drowning. I mean, look at how it happened. Almost everybody classified it as undetermined or accidental. But for that, Ed Post would be on his merry way. He probably sued the Omni, got a couple $1 million, and had $700,000 in life insurance. We wouldn't even know who he was.
6: In my opinion, the most important thing in the trial was the science. It was the towel ring. When you can show that it was wrenched back and forth until it broke or until it came loose. That convicted him. If he would have left that out of there, he might be a free man today.

0: For 15 years, a serial rapist preyed on single women in the small college town of Lafayette, Louisiana. Although his MO was always the same, investigators had few clues to his identity. The masked assailant would break into women's homes late at night, blind them with a flashlight, and assault them at gunpoint. But when the locations of all these crimes were entered into a new computer program, police learned more about the perpetrator than they were prepared for. In August of 1995, in Lafayette, Louisiana, thousands of college students were arriving for the fall semester at the University of Louisiana. One of the students beginning her senior year was a 21-year-old woman whom we'll call Anne. Anne was working her way through school at a local health club and earned extra money by babysitting for a friend who lived in an affluent suburb not far from school.
1: In fact, a city official lived right across the street from this woman where I babysat. I couldn't have picked a place to feel safer. It was just a place that had American Dream, no one can hurt you here, written all over it.
0: On August 30th, 1995, Anne's friend had to go out of town for a business trip. So Anne agreed to stay overnight with the two children. Anne put them to bed around 10 o'clock. She allowed them to stay up a little later that night since they didn't have school the next day. Afterwards, Anne started in on some of her homework.
1: I worked on the computer a little bit, decided to get a head start on some of the assignments that I'd gotten that day. Then probably around 11 o'clock, I decided to go to bed.
0: Around 2 a.m., Anne awoke to find a masked intruder armed with a gun. He threatened to kill her and the children.
1: He shone a flashlight in my face, so I really couldn't see anything at all. He was wearing these wool gloves, some really scratchy gloves. He had a flashlight and then in one hand and a gun in the other.
0: The man wore a knit hat and a bandana over his face and forced Anne to walk through the entire house. He said he was looking for money, but took nothing of value. He found Anne's home address in her backpack and said he would track her down if she did not do exactly as she was told.
1: He really could kill me in just a second. So I knew that to save my life and to save the two children's lives, I had to do what he said. And so I did, and he raped me.
0: Later, the perpetrator led Anne to the bathroom, told her to urinate and to count to 100 before getting up. He also told her not to call the police because if she did, he said he would know about it and he would get revenge. He left without harming the children. At the hospital, a rape test kit recovered a semen sample, but no other trace evidence, such as foreign hairs or fibers. Because of the flashlight, cap, and bandana, all Anne could say was that the perpetrator was an overweight white male with piercing blue eyes.
1: Went to school the next day following, sat in class and felt like everyone in there was looking at me. It felt like every white male who was slightly overweight that even slightly resembled the man who had hurt me was staring at me. It felt like that must be him. Maybe that's him. So I left that class and just cried and cried. I knew that life was never going to be the same.
0: One of Anne's friends heard about the assault and called her with an important piece of information.
1: She said, "I heard what happened to you, and I really want to talk to you about it. It sounded a whole lot like what happened to me." And as we talked, we found out this is the same guy. Everything he did, everything he said, every movement was identical.
0: Anne's friend had been raped 3 years earlier, just 1 mile from where Anne was assaulted. Lafayette Police Detective Mac Gallion noticed that Anne's case was similar to other unsolved rape cases, some dating back 10 years.
2: I researched previous sexual assaults as far back as 1982, but

0: the Lafayette police, the rape of the 21-year-old college student sounded similar to a number of other unsolved rape cases, all on the south side of the city. 4 miles from where Ann was assaulted, a 32-year-old office worker living alone had also been raped. A year before that, 1 mile away, a 40-year-old hotel receptionist living alone reported a similar attack. All of the rapes were identical. The women were asleep. The perpetrator had a gun and flashlight and wore heavy woolen gloves, a bandana, and knit cap. He walked the women through their homes, saying he was looking for valuables, but his motive wasn't robbery.
1: That type of rapist wants to go through the whole scenario. If I'm in this room and I got to get out, where can I go?
0: In many cases, the perpetrator ordered the women to shower afterwards, presumably to remove trace evidence such as semen, hair, and fibers. Detective Mac Gallion identified a dozen rape cases, all on the south side of the city, within a 5-mile radius, all with the same M.O. In some of these cases, semen samples were collected from the victims. In others, washcloths found in the victims' homes were found to contain semen, presumably from the perpetrator. All were sent for DNA testing. 6 of the semen samples matched. The others were inconclusive.

0: inconclusive. Investigators discovered that all of the women shopped at the same grocery store, and many were members of the health club nearby. Since most of the women were single and living alone, investigators suspected that the victims had been stalked, and there were some other clues that concerned police. First was something the perpetrators said to all of the women.
1: He didn't say, if you went to the police with it, I'll find out about it. He said, if you go to the police, I will know about it. And the fact that he uses the phrase, I will know, tells me that he has a stronger insight to the police department.
0: Another clue was the way the perpetrator held the flashlight high around his head, gripping it behind the lens.
2: A layperson will probably point a flashlight out in front, but most professionals that use flashlights in their work sometimes hold it up like so. Including police officers, this is the way in which we usually hold our flashlights.
0: Since the perpetrator held his flashlight in the same way, investigators suspected he may be working in law enforcement or in a related field. Crime analyst Ronnie Smith was asked to develop a psychological profile of the rapist by studying the manner in which the crimes were committed. Smith says that by ordering the women to bathe after the rapes, the rapist was trying to do more than simply remove forensic evidence.
1: To make a woman clean up, the outcome is you do feel better about yourself because you're clean now and you don't have that anger towards the guy.
0: The rapist knew that bathing would reduce the likelihood of the victims reporting the crime. And the psychological games didn't stop there.
3: He gave me some warnings about making sure that the lock on the window gets fixed. Gave me all sorts of fatherly sort of advice, which was pretty disgusting after what he'd done to me, as if it were my fault that he came in and did that to me.
1: He's telling them, okay, this is not all my fault, okay? If you would have done this, this, and this, you wouldn't have been a part of it. But the fact that you did leave your door unlocked or you did leave your window unlocked, this was what happened to you.
0: But in one case, the rapist got careless. His bandana came loose for a moment, giving the woman a glimpse of his face. From that description, a police sketch artist prepared a composite drawing, which was released to the press. Unfortunately, it did not appear to resemble anyone in the police department who had piercing blue eyes. The only other lead was from one of the rape victims, who said she saw a 10-year-old brown Ford pickup truck leaving the neighborhood immediately after she was assaulted. But there were over 12,000 brown, tan, and beige Ford pickup trucks registered in the state of Louisiana, and none were registered to an employee of the police department. Since most of the rapes occurred on the south side of town, the local press dubbed him the South Side Rapist.
1: The guy was good. He was very good. He planned out everything. He thought about it. He knew what to do. He handled himself well once he got in.
0: And if the perpetrator was a member of law enforcement, he would be very difficult to catch.

0: In Lafayette, Louisiana, DNA testing confirmed that a serial rapist was on the loose. Police identified 12 unsolved rape cases, all with the same M.O. The rapes began in 1984 and continued into the 1990s. But in 1995, after the sexual assault of the 21-year-old college student, the rapes mysteriously stopped. Police checked hundreds of leads and eliminated thousands of suspects. All were dead ends. Police were starting to wonder whether they'd ever catch the South Side rapist and whether the perpetrator was simply too smart. But a magazine article in Police Chief Magazine changed their luck. It described a new technique called geographic profiling, written by a detective inspector with the Vancouver Police Department, Kim Rossmo.
1: The basic theory that underlies geographic profiling is something called environmental criminology. That means that people in regards to their non-criminal behavior, such as shopping, will engage in many activities close to their home. Same thing applies to criminals.
0: Lafayette Police asked Detective Rossmo to generate a geographic profile of their South Side rapist. So Rossmo flew to Lafayette to inspect the crime scenes. First, with an aerial inspection, then by visiting the crime scenes at night and also during the day. Rossmo did not believe that the grocery store or health club played any role in the selection of victims. Most of the rapes occurred in homes without window coverings, where it was easy to see inside from the street. Once back in Vancouver, Detective Rossmo entered all of his information into a computer program he developed as part of his PhD thesis in criminology, a program he calls Rigel. Rossmo designed the program after studying the relationship between hundreds of crimes and where the perpetrators lived in relation to the crimes they committed.
1: Then the computer assesses distances between the various crime sites and distances from the crime sites to what is really a 40,000 pixel grid covering the area where what we call the hunting area where the crimes have taken place. For each one of those 40,000 pixels, it'll assign a probability value representing the likelihood that's where the offender lives.
0: When Detective Rossmo entered the locations of the 12 rape cases in Lafayette, the computer identified something important. It was a specific neighborhood just 2 miles from each of the crime scenes. According to the computer, this one-half square mile area was the neighborhood in which the perpetrator either lived or worked. Surprisingly, a deputy sheriff from Lafayette lived in that very neighborhood at the time the assaults took place, although he had recently moved. His name was Randy Como, a 20-year veteran of the sheriff's department who often worked on juvenile rape cases. He was divorced, had a young daughter, and was engaged to a volunteer at the local rape crisis center. During the 10 years that the rapes occurred, Como was living in the center of the area identified by the geographic profile. One of Como's friends was Sergeant Terry Regan, the officer in charge of the South Side Rapist Task Force.
2: You're not going to be able to print this, but I was pissed off. We go all the way back until the mid-80s working cases together. We visited together. I am personal friends with Randy Como.
0: But police needed to make sure that Randy Como was the rapist, and they needed to gather more evidence before proceeding. For that, they looked in a most unlikely place, his garbage.

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1: Don't wear it, sell it.
2: Lafayette police discovered that one of their own sheriff's deputies, Randy Como, was living in the neighborhood identified by the computerized geographic profile. But Como's colleagues weren't entirely convinced he was the perpetrator.
3: Another reason that I didn't want any of this to get out is because at the beginning I wasn't really sure that he was in fact the actual perpetrator. So I didn't want to ruin his career until we found out for sure.
2: At about the same time, an anonymous caller told police that Randy Como was the rapist they were looking for. Faith Moody runs the local rape crisis center and was alarmed to learn that Randy Como was a suspect.
4: The sense of betrayal for it being Randy Como, and I have a hard time sometimes calling him detective, was that he did work cases under the Children's Advocacy Center. He had worked cases for us as Sexual Abuse Response Center.
2: Since police had a DNA profile of the Southside rapist from semen samples from the victims, they wanted to gather a DNA sample from Randy Como for comparison without his knowledge. So they sterilized an ashtray and discreetly placed it in front of him at the police station during his coffee break. When Como left, the entire ashtray was sent to the forensic lab for testing. And when the DNA profile of the semen taken from six of the rape cases was compared to the DNA profile from Como's saliva, investigators had a match. Randy Como was the Southside rapist.
5: We were really shocked and taken aback by the fact that it was one of our own. We were very disappointed. Once he crossed that line, he was just another criminal to us.
2: Immediately following Como's arrest, he confessed not only to the rapes he was accused of, but to two other rapes the police knew nothing about, bringing the total to 14. When police searched Como's apartment, they found underwear from his victims, which he kept as trophies, books on rape, and road maps of the South Side neighborhoods. Police also found a brown Ford pickup truck at Como's brother's home, 200 miles away in Shreveport, Louisiana. For close to 15 years, Como stalked his prey and used his police training to control his victims from the very outset of the assaults. But he unwittingly left an important clue, a trail that led from his crime scenes straight back to his own neighborhood. Most of his crimes happened within 2 miles of his home.
6: We were looking for somebody who was right under our noses all the time. Somebody who had the information, somebody who knew.
7: Even being a cop and having that inside authority, you know, you're still going to mess up. You're still going to do something wrong. And all you got to do is find that one thing wrong in each case, and you can build on that.
2: Randy Como pleaded guilty to 6 counts of aggravated assault and was sentenced to 6 life terms in prison.
8: If I could turn back time, I would never want this to happen again. Was the most awful thing in my life that could happen. But again, I chose to use this as an opportunity to learn more about myself, to appreciate the people that I have in my life, because they could be gone tomorrow. And that has given me so much more than I had before this happened.
2: In August of 1986, Betty Wolsifer, a 32-year-old housewife and mother, was strangled and murdered by an assailant who had broken into her home. Her husband, Dr. Glenn Wolsifer, was also strangled and knocked unconscious, but survived the attack. His younger brother, Neil, lived right across the street and was the first to arrive at the scene. A few months later, Neil Wolsifer was dead too. Some say because of what he learned about the intruder. Glenn and Betty Wolsifer had been married for 9 years. It was a romance that had begun 20 years earlier.
9: The family, both on Betty's side and on Glenn's side, came from very well-established, influential families within the community, very well-liked by all of the community. Betty and Glenn were childhood sweethearts. They went through high school together.
2: Glenn Wolsifer went on to dental school, later married Betty, and after graduation, the couple returned to their hometown of Wilkes-Barre, Pennsylvania, to set up practice. The Wolsifers bought a home on Burt Street, just a few houses away from Glenn's younger brother, Neil. The two brothers were unusually close.
10: They were almost like twins. They very rarely did things apart. They were really big into sports, and they just grew up together like that, and they lived near each other, and they were inseparable, he and his brother.
2: And when Glenn and Betty gave birth to a daughter, Danielle, their life together seemed perfect. But tragedy struck. On Saturday morning, August 30th, 1986, just after dawn, Glenn Wolsifer called his younger brother Neil, telling him that an intruder had broken into his home. Neil ran across the street to Glenn's home, and when he saw that Glenn had been assaulted, Neil phoned police. When police arrived, Glenn Wolsifer was downstairs on the floor, fading in and out of consciousness. Upstairs had been ransacked. Furniture was overturned. Desk drawers emptied.
11: One of the officers then went upstairs, found his daughter, who was still sleeping in her bedroom, 5-year-old, and then went into the Wolsifer's bedroom and found Betty laying on the floor, and she was dead at that time.
2: Betty Wolsifer's body was on the floor next to the bed. There were abrasions around her neck, and her face showed signs of a severe beating.
12: It was obvious that it was a homicide because of the marks around her neck, you could see it was a vicious attack upon this woman.
13: My father had told me that Betty was murdered, and they were the specific words. How or what had happened, I didn't know, but that just took me totally by surprise, of course. And so many things go through your head, you can't even sort them out.
2: It appeared that the intruder climbed a ladder to the roof over the back porch and entered through a second-story window. The window screen had been removed and placed on the roof. Glenn Wolsifer told police that he was asleep when he heard a loud noise in the back of his house around 6 a.m. He said he grabbed his gun and saw a masked intruder running down the stairs, and he followed him. The intruder surprised him from behind, strangled him with a belt, and knocked him unconscious with a blow to his head. Sometime later, when Glenn regained consciousness, he phoned his brother.
14: "No, it's me. Get over here. I'm over here now. Come on."
10: Things like that just didn't happen in Wilkes-Barre. A very nice woman getting killed in her own home did not make sense to a lot of people.
2: Glenn Wolsifer told police the $1,300 in cash was missing from his desk in the study, and some gold and diamond jewelry and a house key were also missing. But police noticed something suspicious. The phone in the kitchen was hanging off the hook. Police wondered if the victim's brother, Neil, had simply forgotten to hang up the phone after calling police, or whether it was evidence of crime scene staging.

0: The news of Betty Wolsifer's murder and the assault on her husband, Glenn, stunned the small industrial community of Wilkes-Barre, Pennsylvania. Dr. Glenn Wolsifer was a successful dentist in town. His wife, an active volunteer for many local charities, neither had any known enemies. Police acknowledged that there had been a number of recent burglaries in the Wolsifer's neighborhood. Since $1,300 in cash and some jewelry was missing from the Wolsifer's home, robbery was a possible motive. It appeared that the intruder used a ladder the Wolsifers stored on the side of their house to gain entrance through an open second-story window. A partial palm print was discovered on the inside of the windowsill, which did not match anyone in the family or the police. The autopsy on Betty Wolsifer was performed by Luzerne County Coroner Dr. George Hudock, who found no evidence of sexual assault. The cause of death was strangulation, which would take from 3 to 5 minutes. During that time, it was obvious to Dr. Hudock that there had been a fierce life and death struggle.
1: I believe that she really fought back with fury and that she inflicted some injuries on whoever assailed her.
0: Blue fibers and a small speck of blood found under Betty's fingernails confirmed that she had been in close contact with her killer. But Dr. Hudock noticed something unusual. Despite a severe beating, there was no blood on Betty Wolsifer's nightgown and very little blood on her face.
1: That was the outstanding thing that imprinted itself on my brain when we saw the body. You didn't have to be a trained forensic pathologist to recognize it. There was something suspicious there.
0: It appeared that after killing Betty Wolsifer, the killer had washed her face and changed her nightgown. Police searched for her bloody clothing in the house, the surrounding neighborhood, and the nearby Susquehanna River without success. Since the body was lying in front of the fan, time of death was difficult to gauge. But Dr. Hudock estimated that Betty Wolsifer had been murdered between 2:30 and 4:30 in the morning, 2 to 4 hours before Glenn said he heard the intruder. And there was another inconsistency. Doctors at Mercy Hospital noticed injuries on the back of Glenn Wolsifer's neck, even though he said he was strangled from behind.
2: It just could not happen that way. The only way you could get that injury to the back of your neck is if somebody pulled from the front.
0: Friends told investigators that Glenn often wore a gold chain around his neck.
3: If he was involved with a fight with his wife, where his wife would have been, say, in the bed underneath him and he was on top of her in that position, he would have sustained those type of injuries from that piece of jewelry.
0: That type of force would have damaged the splenus capitis muscles, two long muscles which support the head, the same injury emergency room doctors diagnosed in Glenn Wolsifer after his wife's murder. When investigators dug a little deeper into Glenn Wolsifer's dental practice, they discovered his relationship with his dental assistant was more personal than business. The two had been carrying on an affair for 5 years. She told investigators that she expected Glenn to leave his wife for her. But she realized that wouldn't happen when she discovered that Glenn was carrying on another affair with an aerobics instructor in town. From motel receipts, police learned that Glenn would sometimes have trysts with both women on the same day before going home to his wife. And police wanted to know why Glenn's younger brother, Neil, failed to go upstairs to check on his brother's wife and child while he waited for the police to arrive. While on his way to the district attorney's office to answer that very question, Neil made a decision that would change the course of the investigation.

0: When homicide investigators learned that Betty Wulsifer's body had been washed and her clothes changed after the murder, they looked a little closer at the statements Glenn and his younger brother Neil both gave to police. On the night of the murder, Glenn Wulsifer said he was out with friends at a local nightclub and drove home around 2:30. He said that he went right to bed and slept until dawn when he heard the intruder and went downstairs to investigate. But the police video taken on the morning of the murder shows that Glenn Wulsifer's car in the driveway was not covered with dew, yet his wife's car was. To help sort out the discrepancy, police called in a forensic meteorologist, Dr. Joseph Sobel, who studied the weather patterns on the night of the murder.
1: Dew is moisture, it's condensation that actually forms on the object we're talking about, whether it be a blade of grass or a rooftop or a car top or any object that happens to be outside during that time.
0: The temperature on the afternoon of the murder was 70 degrees, so the dew point temperature, the point when water in the air becomes cold enough to change from a gas to a liquid producing dew, would have occurred when the temperature reached 50 degrees.
1: We know the night was clear. Surface weather observations showed us that. We know it was very cool, so that the temperature was able to drop considerably. And we know that there was little or no wind.
0: The temperature hit 50 degrees at 11 p.m. Glenn Wulsifer said he drove home at 2:30 in the morning, yet there was no dew on his car when police arrived at 7 a.m. If he had driven home at 2:30 in the morning, Glenn's car would have had the same amount of dew as his wife's car. The lack of dew meant that someone had driven Glenn Wulsifer's car sometime after Glenn returned home from the nightclub at 2:30 and before police arrived at 7 a.m., evaporating the dew that had been present. And the same dew points produced dew on the Wulsifer's roof, yet there were no foot or handprints in the dew on the roof when police arrived. When police looked more closely at the ladder, they discovered it had been placed up to the roof backwards, with the steps facing in the opposite direction. The partial palm print found on the windowsill could not be identified, potentially corroborating Glenn's story about an intruder. Police were also investigating what connection, if any, Glenn's younger brother Neil may have had to the murder. He was the first one to arrive at the scene and was the one that called the police. But when police arrived, the phone was off the hook hanging from the wall unit. Police were also suspicious of Neil's behavior. He admitted that he did not go upstairs to check on Glenn's wife and 5-year-old daughter Danielle before police arrived. Neil Wulsifer denied any involvement in the crime, but when asked to take a lie detector test, he refused.
2: A lot of people think that Neil knew everything, that when he came in the house, that Glenn told him what happened and said, "You have to help me. We have to concoct a story." There's people that even think that Neil may have been the one to knock Glenn on the head. Then there's the other school that think that Neil suspected, and he just kept putting two and two together and things that Glenn may have said to him, and just the very thought was too much for him to bear.
0: Neil was asked to report to the district attorney's office for an interview.
3: It went past the time and he was supposed to arrive, and Gary Sworn left the room, and he came back in, and he says, Neil Wulsifer's dead.
4: He passed the courthouse. He drove about another 5 miles, and that his car swerved in front of a dump truck, and he was killed instantly.
0: Investigators could find no skid marks. It appeared that Neil Wulsifer intentionally turned in front of an oncoming truck. The coroner ruled the death a suicide. And what Neil Wulsifer may have known about the murder went with him to his grave.
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1: With Dr. Glenn Wulcifer as the prime suspect in his wife's murder, police discovered that the all-American image he presented to the public was just that, an image. Before her death, Betty Wulcifer told friends that she knew all about her husband's affairs with the aerobics instructor and his dental assistant, and that she had had enough.
2: We found out from some of Betty's girlfriends that she was very annoyed with some of these things that were happening, very annoyed with him going out at nights and not coming in until all hours of the morning. And some of the girlfriends even made comments to her, well, maybe you should confront him, maybe you should ask him what's going on.
1: To see if there was any evidence of a physical confrontation between Glenn and his wife, FBI analyst Doug Diedrich analyzed the debris under Betty Wulcifer's fingernails. There he found a number of blue cotton denim fibers. Using microspectrophotometry, Diedrich analyzed the spectrum of color in the dye of those fibers and concluded that the dye was consistent with the dye used in the denim shirt and jeans that Glenn Wulcifer was seen wearing at the nightclub just hours before his wife's murder. Finally, Diedrich analyzed several head hairs on the bedspread next to Betty Wulcifer's body. The hairs had been forcibly removed and were compared to hair samples from Glenn Wulcifer.
3: From the laboratory standpoint, the hairs that were forcibly removed on the bedding were consistent with the husband. I looked at other hairs that were recovered from the bedding and from the towels, and there were no hairs out of place. I mean, the hairs that I found were consistent with people that lived in that house.
1: On November 5th, 1990, Glenn Wulcifer was charged with first-degree murder. He pleaded not guilty. Prosecutors stated that on the afternoon before the murder, Glenn met his dental assistant for a sexual encounter. A few hours later, Glenn saw his other mistress at a local nightclub. He may have been hoping to have sex with her too, but her husband was there. Glenn drove home around 2:30 in the morning, and Betty may have confronted Glenn over his sexual liaisons. The argument turned violent. As she fought for her life, Betty pulled Glenn's hair, clutched and grabbed his shirt, and caused the injury to his neck by forcibly pulling on his jewelry. After the murder, Glenn removed his wife's bloody nightgown and washed her body in what was probably a psychological attempt to mask his guilt over what had occurred. Prosecutors believe that Glenn used his car to dispose of the bloody clothing, which evaporated the dew. When he returned, he staged the crime scene by placing the ladder up to the back of his house. But he made a mistake and propped it up backwards. He also removed the window screen and ransacked some of the rooms. The telephone receiver found off the hook was either a mistake made during the staging of the crime scene, or Neil Wulcifer simply forgot to hang up the telephone after calling police. The jury had to choose between Glenn Wulcifer's intruder story and the circumstantial case put forward by prosecutors. And amid the discrepancies in Glenn Wulcifer's story, one fact stood out. After an alleged life-and-death struggle with an intruder, neither Glenn or his brother, Neil, ever went upstairs to check on Betty Wulcifer or 5-year-old Danielle before the police arrived. Glenn Wulcifer was found guilty of third-degree murder and was sentenced to 8 to 20 years in prison.
4: The death of my sister, it's the hurt on behalf of both families. Very close friends and friends, and people in the community in general.
1: Benjamin Franklin once said, "Three may keep a secret if two of them are dead." That might have been true in this case had it not been for the role of science.
5: And when I go out to talk to people about forensic meteorology, I always talk about this case, and I go through the whole scenario and the setup, and And then I asked people, okay, so where's the weather connection? You know, where does weather become involved? And usually all I get is a set of blank stares. So to think about that and to tie it in and then to go get expert corroboration, I think was really a very, very good piece of police and detective work.

0: Hello? Can I ask who's calling?
1: In December of 1994, Joanne Katranak told friends about a disturbing telephone call she received from someone she had never met.
2: Stop calling here!
1: 3 days later, Joanne Katranak and her four-month-old son, Alex, disappeared without a trace. Telephone records could not identify the caller, but investigators suspected that the incident might hold the key to their disappearance. Joanne Katranak was a strikingly attractive young woman, a good student, and an outstanding athlete who had hoped to pursue a career in the fashion and beauty industry.
3: She was very concerned about her appearance. She was very, very pretty. And, she made sure every hair was in place before she even, like, took the garbage out. And she was a very loving child.
1: Joanne was known to family and friends for her upbeat personality and optimism, qualities that were tested when her first marriage ended in a painful divorce. But in 1992, she met Andrew Katranak, a 38-year-old building contractor who was 14 years her senior. Despite the age difference, the two hit it off immediately. After a brief courtship, Andrew and Joanne married, and the couple moved into Andrew's home in the small working-class town of Catasauqua, Pennsylvania. 15 months later, Joanne gave birth to a healthy baby boy named Alex. On December 15, 1994, Joanne Katranak called her mother-in-law at 1:15 in the afternoon. Joanne said she and the baby would be right over to pick her up so that the three of them could go Christmas shopping together. But Joanne and the baby never arrived. Andrew Katranak came home from work around 6:30. He was surprised to find that his wife and son were not home. The baby's diaper bag was missing. Joanne's purse was gone, too. So were their winter coats. There was nothing out of place inside the home. No money or valuables were missing. The only thing Andrew noticed was that the hinge on the basement door was pried from the door jamb, and a telephone line in the basement had been cut. 4 hours later, at 10:30 that night, Andrew Katranak called police to report his wife and son missing. Relatives found Joanne's car down the street in the parking lot of a local bar, not in its usual location in the alley behind her house. Although it was locked, Joanne's keys were inside the car. On the back headrest were several strands of long, blonde hair, which did not belong to Joanne since she was brunette. On the distal end of the hairs were microscopic traces of dried blood. DNA analysis revealed that the blood was either from Joanne Katranak or her son, Alex. Investigators also began to check out Andrew's alibi, that he had been at work all day on a construction site.
4: He's the last person that sees her alive. The vast majority of homicides are committed by a person who the victim knows. So you cannot just eliminate that by accepting that an individual says, well, I wasn't there. I was at work.
3: They said that he must have something to do with the fact that she's disappeared. And the police actually said that, oh, she probably ran away with someone. In a million years, Joanne would never, never have run away. And I was quite angry with the police that they accused Andy.
1: Days passed, then weeks. And when the banks reported there had been no activity on Joanne Katranak's credit cards, it was becoming painfully clear that Joanne and Alex had been the victims of foul play.
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0: Christmas passed, and so did New Year's of 1995, still with no sign of 26-year-old Joanne Katranak or her infant son, Alex. The Katranaks lived on a busy street across from a local bar. Neighbors said they saw nothing suspicious on the day of Joanne's disappearance, and police were skeptical that Joanne and her baby could have been abducted in broad daylight. But 4 months after they were reported missing, the worst fears of the police were confirmed. In a remote stretch of rural farmland, a farmer plowing his field noticed what first appeared to be a bundle of clothing. When he looked closer, he discovered the decomposed body of a woman lying on her back, and on her chest, a baby. About 40 feet away was a baby rattle shaped like a phone. It was Alex Katranak's favorite toy. Close to the bodies was a milk bottle and diaper bag, with two long blonde hairs still attached. The hairs were microscopically similar to the hairs found on the headrest of Joanne Katranak's car. Since Joanne Katranak's jewelry was found with the body, the motive did not appear to be robbery. An autopsy discovered that Joanne Katranak had been shot once in the face at point-blank range with a .22 caliber pistol. She had also been beaten.
1: Due to the fact that she sustained one gunshot wound to the face and then approximately 19 blows to the head, led us to believe that the gun probably had jammed, and because of the gun jamming, the assailant had to resort to blunt object and beat her about the head.
0: The coroner was not sure whether little Alex died from exposure or had been suffocated.
2: I can remember till this day seeing that infant being lifted off of the abdomen of his mother. It certainly tugged at our heartstrings. You know, it brought a tear to my eye. And if nothing more, it certainly galvanized the law enforcement community and got us moving in the right direction.
0: The bodies were found in an extremely remote area, about 15 miles from the Katranak's home, which told investigators something important about the killer.
3: The victims were on a trail. So after inspecting the scene very thoroughly, we felt very strongly that the person who had killed Joanne and Alex Katranak had been in this area before and was familiar with these trails.

0: The trails were used by horseback riders, and Andrew Katranak told police that one of his former girlfriends managed a horse stable, the Silver Shadow Farms, just a mile down the road. Her name was Patricia Rohrer. She and Andrew lived together for 2 years in the late 1980s and again briefly in 1991. When they broke up, Patricia Rohrer moved to North Carolina, had a child with another man, and had been living there ever since. When police questioned Patricia Rohrer at her home in North Carolina, they immediately noticed that she was a brunette and not blonde.
1: Are you Patricia Rohrer?
0: Like the hairs found in Joanne's car and on the diaper bag.
2: No.
0: Rohrer said she was in North Carolina on the day of Joanne's disappearance, 500 miles away from Pennsylvania, and had witnesses to prove it.
1: All right, thanks for your time.
3: Thank you. I think she gave us something like 4 or 5 alibis as to where she was at. One, she was at a private club. One, she was out buying feed for horses. One, she was at a tanning salon.
0: But Andrew Katranak had another surprise for investigators. He remembered that Patricia Rohrer called his home just 3 days before his wife and son disappeared.
2: Hello?
0: Joanne answered the phone. And when Patricia Rohrer identified herself, the two argued.
2: Look, Andy has told you to stop calling here. We have a baby now. We're happy together. Just leave us alone. Stop calling here.
0: Patricia Rohrer denied making that call, and her home telephone records confirmed her story. With brunette hair, an alibi, and no evidence she called the Katranaks' home, investigators feared they had hit a dead end.

0: Investigators wanted to know as accurately as possible when Joanne and Alex Katranek were killed. Although the bodies were discovered 4 months after they disappeared, it wasn't clear how long the bodies had been in the field. The bodies contained evidence of insect activity, and police asked Dr. Kajun Kim, a forensic entomologist at Pennsylvania State University, for an analysis of what the insect activity revealed about the time of death.
1: This case was rather complicated because two bodies involved, two victims involved. And the same time that a body were laying on the ground in the wild in wintertime. And so that there are a different waves of insect attack, insect invasions to the body.
0: First, Dr. Kim found the hard outer shell of the Calephora lavidia. This species of blowfly had progressed to its final stage of development. Dr. Kim also found another species, Cynomyopsis cadaverina, that was just beginning its third and final stage of development. These two factors told Dr. Kim that the bodies had been in the field for at least 51 days since early February. And when Dr. Kim looked at the local weather conditions, he also noticed another important piece of information. Between December 21st and the 28th, local temperatures were unseasonably warm, reaching 50 degrees, the perfect conditions for these two species to mate and lay eggs. Investigators now knew that the bodies had not been placed in the field recently. They were there since February and possibly as early as December, the time of the abduction. Patricia Rohr's telephone records revealed that she made long-distance telephone calls from home almost every day. But there were no calls made between December 11th and the 16th, suggesting she was not in North Carolina when Joanne Katranek and her son were abducted. Patricia said she was at the Cowboys nightclub in North Carolina on the night of the abduction. A state law requires all patrons of the club to sign in, but Patricia Rohrer was not signed in on that date. Patricia Rohrer also denied owning a .22 caliber pistol, and the search of her home turned up nothing. But one of her old boyfriends contradicted her. He told police Patricia Rohrer owned a .22 caliber chrome-plated semi-automatic weapon like this one, and said the gun had a unique characteristic.
2: An unusual feature about the gun, he stated, was the fact that you fire one shot out of the gun and the gun would jam. You couldn't fire a second shot. Well, that really caught our attention, of course.
0: But police still had the problem with the blonde hair found at the scene and in the victim's car, since Patricia Rohrer was a brunette.
3: We were sitting in our office one day, and we were discussing how could we determine what color Patricia Rohrer's hair was at the time of the murder. And we both agreed that the only way to do that was to try to obtain a picture of her in and around the time of the murder.
0: After a little digging, police discovered that Patricia Rohrer competed in a horse show in Guthrie, Oklahoma in December of 1994 and had won a prize at the competition. The pictures of the winners that day showed Patricia Rohrer with bleached blonde hair. The photo was taken just 11 days before Joanne and Alex Katranek disappeared. The prosecutors needed more than just a photograph. They needed to know for certain whether the blonde hair at the crime scene belonged to Patricia Rohrer.

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0: The blonde hairs found on the diaper bag next to Joanne Katranek's body and in her car did not contain enough root material for traditional DNA testing. Investigators' only hope was to try a new type of DNA test, one that had never been admitted into evidence in a Pennsylvania trial, something called mitochondrial DNA. Traditional DNA testing analyzes the nucleus of the cell, found in abundance in bodily fluids and tissue. But outside of the cell nucleus are what are known as mitochondria, cells that can be identified, although not as precisely as in traditional DNA testing.
1: Most hairs from crime scenes have very, very little amounts of DNA. However, there's more mitochondrial DNA in those hairs. There's more copies of mitochondrial DNA in those hairs than nuclear DNA. Therefore, in hairs obtained from crime scenes, most of the time, we can obtain a mitochondrial DNA sequence where we would fail with nuclear DNA analysis.
0: To identify the DNA sequence, a PCR test was conducted, and the mitochondrial DNA sequences from the blonde hair matched Patricia Rohrer's DNA profile. This was enough to convince prosecutors that Patricia Rohrer was at the crime scene and inside Joanne Katranek's car. Patricia Rohrer was arrested and charged with two counts of first-degree murder. Prosecutors believe that Patricia Rohrer was in Pennsylvania and not North Carolina when she called for Andrew Katranek.
2: Hello? Can I ask who's calling?
0: But when Joanne answered the phone, Patricia's hopes of meeting Andrew for old time's sake were quickly dashed.
2: We have a baby now. We're happy together. Just leave us alone. Stop calling here.
3: Hello?
0: And when Joanne hung up, prosecutors believe Rohrer got angry and sought revenge. For the next 3 days, Rohrer stalked the Katranek's home to observe Joanne's daily routine. On December 15th, sometime after 1 p.m., Patricia Rohrer broke into the Katranek's basement and overheard Joanne on the telephone with her mother-in-law.
2: We're about ready to leave, okay? Bye.
0: When Rohrer heard Katranek was leaving, she decided to wait for them outside in the alley and cut the telephone line to prevent any further calls.
3: Do as I say and don't make any noise.
0: At gunpoint, Patricia Rohrer forced Joanne into her car, ordering her to drive to the remote farmland. Patricia Rohrer fired a single shot into Joanne Katranek, and when the pistol jammed, beat her to death. The baby was left on his mother's chest. The murder weapon was never found, but Patricia Rohrer left two bleached blonde hairs at the crime scene and some hair stained with the victim's blood in Joanne's car as she drove it back to town. At the trial, Patricia Rohrer's defense team scoffed at the notion that an alleged argument she had with Joanne Katranek was a believable motive for murder.
4: And the defense was saying, come on, that can't be a motive. Normal people don't act like that. And he was right. Normal people don't act like that. But this particular person was not normal and acted just that way.
0: After 2 hours of deliberation, the jury found Patricia Rohrer guilty of both murders, and she was sentenced to life in prison.
5: She's going to have to live with what she did. And I hope her life isn't happy, because mine isn't. I tried to get on with my life, and I've made some, you know, strides. But you never, ever get over the loss of a child or a grandchild.
0: The case was a first in the state of Pennsylvania and was only the third time in the United States that a conviction was secured with mitochondrial DNA.
1: This case is a classic example of the power of mitochondrial DNA. The only forensic evidence obtained in this case really were the three hairs from the crime scene. Three hairs that, unless you look very hard for, you might very easily pass over.
6: I'd have to say this, that in all my years in law enforcement, the Katranach investigation is one of the finest pieces of police work that I've had the pleasure of being involved in. There were many unique challenges to this investigation. The technology that we employed in the development of at least one key piece of forensic evidence was literally 21st century technology in the 20th century.
0: All homes have a history, which includes the memories, hopes, and dreams of all who have lived there. But this home in a quiet upscale neighborhood in suburban New York held something more. In a steel drum, stored in a crawl space, was a secret that someone had hoped would last a lifetime.

0: September 2nd, 1999 was moving day for the Cohen family in Jericho, New York. Before leaving that day, Ronald Cohen noticed that the sanitation workers hadn't picked up all of his trash. A note on a large steel drum said it wasn't removed because of its weight. Cohen had no idea what was inside, since it had been in a crawl space in his home since the day he moved in 9 years earlier. When he broke the seal, Cohen was overcome by a terrible stench. Inside, he saw what appeared to be a human hand and a lady's shoe. Local police transported the drum to the Nassau County Morgue, where all of its contents were carefully removed for forensic examination. Inside were the mummified remains of a young woman. There were also some plastic pellets, a green plastic flower stem with leaves, and a woman's pocketbook, which was submerged in a mysterious brownish-green liquid at the bottom of the drum. The liquid had virtually destroyed the contents of the pocketbook, which might have identified the victim. The cause of death appeared to be blunt force trauma to the head.
1: What was most noteworthy to the body and the cause of death were that there were 10 different injuries called lacerations to the back and upper part of her head. There were multiple fractures to the skull. In some areas, the skull was broken into small pieces. There also was blood staining to these areas of injuries, indicating that they occurred while she was alive.
0: But who was this murdered woman? The medical examiner determined that the woman was either white or Hispanic, between 20 and 30 years of age. She stood approximately 5 feet tall. She also had some unusual dental work.
1: It didn't appear to be dental work that was performed in the United States. It led me to believe that it was from a South American country.
0: When Dr. Catanese x-rayed the body, he made a shocking discovery. A 17-inch fetus, a close to full-term baby boy. 3 pieces of jewelry were removed from the body, 2 rings, and a locket that was inscribed to Patrice, love Uncle Phil. The first discovery would come from the barrel itself. There were several coded numbers on the drum. One was as good as a fingerprint. It led to a chemical company in Linden, New Jersey. Company records indicated that the drum was manufactured in 1965. Now, 34 years later, it shows up as someone's makeshift coffin.
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0: A 55-gallon steel drum concealed in a crawl space of a suburban New York home revealed shocking evidence of a homicide. The most recent owner said it had been in the crawl space since the day he moved in 1990. The owner before that told police the same thing and said it never occurred to him to open the container since there were chemical labels on the side. The woman's purse found in the liquid at the bottom of the drum contained some papers and an address book. The pages were illegible since the liquid had reduced the paper to little more than pulp. They were all sent to a forensic document examiner for analysis.
1: It was so heavily and thickly encrusted with a brownish-yellow slime. It was like a jelly-like substance, and it coated everything. And when I touched the evidence with my gloves on, I could see it just came right off of my hands.
0: The items had to be placed in a forensic drying cabinet for several days to draw out the moisture. When dry, they could be examined with a video spectral comparator, or VSC, which combines advanced digital engineering with a full range of infrared light sources in order to visualize writing that is not discernible with the naked eye. This technology can show where alterations have been made on a check with the various light sources. Under an infrared luminescence setting, the different ink will glow. Magnification can also detect when official documents have been altered. Two pages of a legal contract appear the same, but under ultraviolet light, it reveals that one of the pages was added later. Indented impressions left behind become visible with oblique or side lighting. Light from behind or transmitted light can show what's written under correction fluid. After the pages from the barrel were dry, the results were disappointing. The liquid had removed the ink from the pages. But after hours of meticulous and delicate work under infrared camera filters, the document examiner started to see some names and addresses in the address book. But the information in the address book was 30 years old, and when investigators dialed the telephone numbers, the individuals had long since moved. Facing an apparent dead end, investigators turned their attention to the family who owned the home in the 1960s, the time frame in which the steel drum had been manufactured. The owner in those years was a man named Howard Elkins, who is now retired and living in Boca Raton, Florida.
2: And we have people in the neighborhood who are long-term residents say, yeah, he was involved in some plastics company in Manhattan.
0: The plastic connection rang alarm bells since a plastic leaf and plastic pellets were found in the drum along with the murdered woman. In the 1960s, Howard Elkins was part owner of the Melrose Plastic Company in Manhattan. The company manufactured plastic plants and trees. As investigators made plans to interview Howard Elkins in Florida, the address book from the drum started to reveal more names and more secrets.

0: The pieces of the puzzle were starting to come together in the search for the identity of the murdered pregnant woman found in the metal drum. The serial numbers on the drum led investigators to a chemical company based in New Jersey.
1: I went there with a detective from our lab who has some knowledge of chemicals. We went there and we showed them the pellets and we showed them the green material. Showed them pictures of the barrel.
0: The chemical company identified the green liquid in the bottom of the drum as a dye, a halogen green dye used to color the bases on plastic flowers and trees, but it hadn't been manufactured since 1971. The pellets in the drum were the type used in making plastic leaves and flowers, like the plastic leaf found with the body. The local newspaper coverage of the unidentified woman in the steel drum led to an anonymous telephone call to the Nassau County Police.
2: He tells us about the drum, where it comes from. He tells us that was the chemicals that they used when they were mixing the bases for these artificial trees. So he puts all this together. He puts everything in perspective for us.
0: The caller did not know the identity of the dead woman, but said that Howard Elkins was having an affair in the 1960s with an Hispanic woman who worked for him in his plastic factory.
1: So we now have things to talk to him about other than the fact that there was a barrel found under his house.
0: When police flew to Boca Raton, Florida to speak with Howard Elkins, he wasn't entirely cooperative.
2: Did you ever use this type of a barrel in your business? No, we never had any barrels like that. He lied to us. We knew he was lying to us within 5 minutes of the interview.
1: I asked him at one point did you ever have an affair while you were working there? And he kind of surprised us, and he said yes.
2: But then we went into, what was her name? I don't know. Can you describe her? It was 30 years ago. I said, you can't even describe her. Was she tall? Was she short? Was she fat? Was she skinny? Was she Spanish? I don't remember.
1: After about 20 minutes of this, I had removed from my briefcase a kit, and I asked him if he would give me permission for me to take a swab from the inside of his mouth for DNA purposes to see if he, in fact, was the father of that baby. He told us no. He said he didn't think he would allow that.
0: The interview was interrupted by a phone call from Elkins' wife. Elkins asked the police to leave, saying he wanted to speak with her privately.
1: And I stood up, and I stood right in front of him, and I said, we're going to leave now, Mr. Elkins. But I'm going to get a court order. I'm going to come back with that court order, and I'm going to take your blood, and I'm going to match your blood up to the dead baby and that dead girl, and I'm going to come back here and arrest you for murder and put you in jail for the rest of your life. He nodded his head, and he opened the door and asked us to leave.
0: As police left to get the court order, Howard Elkins left to go shopping. He purchased a shotgun and some ammunition. Howard Elkins was found inside a neighbor's garage by police and his own son. A shotgun between his legs, a fatal self-inflicted wound to his head. The 70-year-old retired plastics executive left no final note of explanation. After his suicide, investigators took a sample of Howard Elkins' blood and sent it to LabCorp, a North Carolina DNA testing facility.
3: When we're testing for paternity, we look for shared DNA bands between the child or the fetus and the alleged father.
0: In the case of the fetus found in the drum, there were obstacles to overcome. The tissue samples from the fetus were very badly degraded after 30 years. A technique called polymerase chain reaction, or PCR, allowed scientists to amplify the existing DNA, making an analysis possible.
3: This is the DNA banding pattern from the fetus. This is the DNA banding pattern from Mr. Elkins. At every region of the DNA that we tested, the fetus and Mr. Elkins have a band in common. Mr. Elkins could not be excluded with a 99.93% probability of paternity.
0: Although the crime was solved, one mystery remained: the identity of the woman in the drum.

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0: The small address book that had been submerged in the green liquid in the bottom of the drum was finally starting to tell a story. 30-year-old secrets on blank pages that were now readable with the latest in forensic technology.
1: I kept looking through the book, and on this page, on the second line, I found the name Mr. Elkins and the address in Manhattan with a phone number.
0: On another page, barely readable, were the words Residencia Nombre, a resident alien number, and the address and telephone number of someone named Kathy Andrade. Investigators were surprised to learn that after 30 years, she was still living in the same apartment with the same telephone number. Kathy Andrade knew immediately the identity of the pregnant young woman in the drum. She was a student in her English class, Reina Angelica Marroquin from El Salvador.
2: This lady almost immediately went to tears. She told us that she knew Angelica Marroquin, that she was one of the more lovely people that she ever knew, and that she disappeared 30 years ago.
0: Kathy Andrade never knew what happened to her friend, Reina Marroquin, although she feared she had met with foul play.
3: And I was in shock, and I said, oh, my God. You know, it's hard to believe that these things can happen.
0: Reina Marroquin came to the United States in 1966 and lived here in a modest room in a Catholic home for single women. She attended classes at the High School of Fashion Industry and got a job at the Melrose Plastic Company making artificial flowers.
3: She had a beautiful personality. She always talked about her family, and she was in touch with the family, how much she loved New York. And her dream was to become an American citizen.
0: Shortly before she disappeared, Reina told Kathy that she was pregnant, but she did not tell her who the father was.
3: Is he going to marry you? She said, eventually he will marry me. I never asked who, because she never said who he was.
0: But Reina told Kathy that her boyfriend was married with three other children, and Reina was beginning to question whether he had any intention of leaving his wife and children to marry her.
3: So she got very angry. She called the house, and who answered the phone was his wife. And she told his wife that she was expecting a baby from her husband. Then he called her back, and he says, I am going to kill you. I will never forgive you. She was crying. She was terrified. He said, he's going to kill me. He's going to kill me. I said, why do you? She says, I don't know. I don't know. I just made a stupid mistake.
0: When Kathy Andrade went to Reina's apartment, she found the door unlocked, but there was no sign of Reina.
3: And I waited for about 3 hours. When nobody returned, the phone never rang or anything, I got scared. I walked into the police station and I spoke to the officer. And he says, are you a relative of the young lady? I said, no, I'm only a friend. And I said, but she's pregnant, she's about to have a baby. Oh, she said, you know, she probably went shopping.
0: And since Kathy Andrade didn't know the identity of Reina's lover, there was little more she could tell police.
3: About Reina, honestly, I feel sorry, because there was a future for her. You know, she paid very dear for that mistake.
4: Mr. Elkins!
0: Investigators believe that Howard Elkins lured Reina to the factory one night shortly after she told Elkins' wife about their affair, and Elkins beat her to death. He then took the body to his suburban Long Island home, probably with the intention of dumping her into the ocean from his boat. He placed the body into a steel drum from work. To make sure it would sink to the bottom of the ocean, he weighted it with plastic pellets. But he miscalculated the weight of the drum after he sealed it. At 350 pounds, it was much too heavy to carry onto his boat. His only alternative was to push it into a crawl space in his home, and there it remained undisturbed through numerous owners for 34 years. And if trash collectors hadn't refused to pick up the drum, the secret of Howard Elkins and Raina Angelica Marroquin might never have been discovered. Oscar Carell covered the story for Newsday. He flew down to El Salvador to try to find Raina's family. In San Martin, a small village outside of San Salvador, he found Raina Marroquin's 95-year-old mother.
4: She came out to the front of the house where there's a porch, and I said to her, I'm a reporter from Newsday in New York. I told her that police had discovered a woman who had been murdered 30 years ago, and when she saw her daughter's picture, she almost fainted. She had to lean on somebody who was carrying her. Her face fell. She immediately began to weep. It had been 30 years that this woman waited for an answer. She told me she had dreams about her daughter for 30 years. She told me she had a dream even that her daughter was in a barrel that haunted her for so long.
0: Raina Marroquin left El Salvador because she discovered her husband had a lover who was pregnant with her husband's child. When she fled to New York City, Raina found herself in the same situation, although this time she was the pregnant other woman in a love triangle that had disastrous consequences.
4: So she was on both sides of the fence in this case, and in the end it cost her her life.
0: Investigators found one last message on a blank piece of paper found in the drum alongside Raina Marroquin and her unborn child. A message possibly from Raina herself to Howard Elkins. It said, "Don't be mad. I told the truth." In 1996, a suspicious house fire destroyed the home of a Seattle, Washington policeman. In a bizarre twist, an ex-convict confessed to setting the fire, then mysteriously disappeared. When investigators looked carefully at the written confession, they discovered clues of a more serious crime than arson. They found evidence of murder. Sergeant Matt Bachmeier was a 25-year veteran of the King County Sheriff's Department, a man well-liked and respected by his peers.
5: This guy was a police hero. You know, he had been involved in several different types of shootouts or real interesting type of events and had survived them.
0: On July 9th, 1996, at 1:30 in the morning, a fire broke out in Sergeant Bachmeier's suburban home. Bachmeier was at a local bowling alley when the fire broke out. By the time the fire was extinguished, the home was almost completely destroyed. The origin of the fire appeared suspicious, and dogs specially trained to recognize flammable liquids or accelerants were sent to sniff through the rubble. The dogs identified five different areas where accelerants were used to set this fire. One was in the basement, a second in the dining room. There were two separate areas in the attic, and the fifth was in the garage. In arson terms, this is called a layering fire. On the outside wall of Sergeant Bachmeier's garage were spray-painted messages critical of police. One said, "Rios lives." Guadalupe Rios was a man Sergeant Bachmeier had shot and killed 8 years earlier in the line of duty. Bachmeier told colleagues that he had received threats from Rios's friends and relatives, but until now, they had only been threats. Captain Dave Marin was Sergeant Bachmeier's supervisor.
6: We were concerned anytime a fellow officer's home is arson, that's a traumatic event for them. And I talked to him about what he might need as a way of help and support and time off to recover from that.
0: While the arson investigation continued, Sergeant Bachmeier himself uncovered some important information about the fire. It happened when he was called to break up a neighborhood fight.
7: Can anybody here say what happened?
0: One of the men in that fight was Brad Wren, who had a history of mental problems and had some prior brushes with the law.
8: 2 weeks ago, he was shot in the leg. And now tonight, he got in a fight with his roommate's brother.
7: All right, let's get down to the police station. We take your statement there.
0: Sergeant Bachmeier asked Wren to come to the police station so that he could take his statement. According to Sergeant Bachmeier, during questioning, Wren asked Bachmeier if he was the cop whose home was destroyed by the recent fire.
9: Yeah, why?
0: When Bachmeier said yes, Wren allegedly told Bachmeier that he knew the identity of the arsonist.
10: It's a drug dealer I met in the bar. Pepe Hernandez.
0: Pepe Hernandez told Wren that a local cop had stolen some drugs and money from him during a recent drug bust.
10: So what are you going to do?
11: I know where he lives, and I want to go get my stuff back. You know, I'll give you $500 if you come and help me.
0: The cop Hernandez was talking about was none other than Sergeant Bachmeier.
10: So I said, okay.
9: Then what happened?
10: We broke in your house. Pepe tore the house up. We couldn't find the drugs or the money, so Pepe started stealing things. Paintings and statues. And I heard him say he was gonna burn your house down. And then he just did it.
9: Where is he now?
10: If you think I'm gonna help you find him, you're crazy. He'll kill me.
0: Sergeant Bachmeier transcribed Wren's entire statement, had Wren sign it, then released him from custody. But Bachmeier had a dilemma. The confession implicated him in the theft of drugs and money. So he decided not to turn it over to his superiors. At least, not yet.

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2: Brad Wren, the man who allegedly confessed to taking part in the arson of Sergeant Matt Bachmeier's home, had a history of mental problems. It all started when Brad Wren was in the Air Force. He was in a severe motorcycle accident and barely escaped with his life.
3: He had massive brain injuries. They didn't know if he went in a coma. They didn't know what to tell us or anything till he come out of the coma.
2: Wren eventually recovered, but he was never the same after the accident. His personality changed. He was more aggressive, and for the first time in his life, got into trouble with the law. Shortly after the accident, he was convicted of a sex-related offense and spent 3 months in prison. More recently, Wren was in a violent argument with his roommate, Emmett Marcel, who shot him in the leg, shattering his tibia.
4: His roommate had a mental problem, too. And if he didn't take his medication, why, then he was just more or less wacky, you know. And evidently he'd been off his medication for a while, and him and Brad got into it.
3: They were doing some kind of siding or roofing or something for a friend. And Brad hit Emmett's finger with the hammer. And that's what Emmett said he shot him for.
2: Unaware of Brad Wren's alleged confession, arson investigator Becky Gibbs was assigned to investigate the arson fire of Sergeant Bachmeier's home. She saw evidence that was inconsistent with a fire set for revenge.
5: And typically, if somebody's going to set a fire for revenge, they may go to some trouble to set a fire, but this particular way of setting a fire takes some time.
2: The debris from the fire was analyzed using gas chromatography, which found traces of gasoline in the debris. There was also evidence that road flares were used to ignite the gasoline.
5: These would be considered a time delay device. If you set the road flare on fire, the fire doesn't start right away, but once it reaches the point where it's touching the gas container, then the gas container would melt and the fire would start.
2: Most fires set for revenge do not use time delay devices. The flares would have given Sergeant Bachmeier enough time to drive to the bowling alley to establish his alibi before the gasoline containers exploded. Investigators were also suspicious because Bachmeier's artwork, porcelain collection, and bowling trophies were found undamaged in his backyard shed after the fire. Sergeant Bachmeier became the prime suspect. He adamantly denied any involvement, but when asked to take a lie detector test, he refused. Under increasing scrutiny, Sergeant Bachmeier had no choice but to produce Brad Wren's alleged confession, even though it implicated Bachmeier in stealing from a reputed drug dealer. When police tried to interview Brad Wren to corroborate his confession, they discovered he was missing.
4: There wasn't any of his clothes, none of his shoes, nothing left in the house.
3: I knew Brad was dead. I knew it. I don't know how I knew it. I knew my son was dead. We would have heard from him. He would have never went off and left his dogs with nobody taking care of

0: Detective Denny Gula asked Matt Bachmeier if he knew anything about Wren's disappearance, since Bachmeier was the last known person to see Wren alive.
1: He starts laughing. He goes, "Well, if you find him dead with my business card nailed to his forehead, you'll know who to come talk to." And he kind of laughs it off, kind of jokingly. And, you know, I wrote that down when he says it because I'm going, that's kind of bizarre.
0: Police could find no arrest record for anyone by the name of Pepe Hernandez, and police officials say Bachmeier's handling of Brad Wren's interrogation was improper.
2: It would be highly, highly unusual for an experienced police sergeant of 25 years to take a statement like that alone from a suspect. And then certainly to release him immediately afterwards would be extremely, extremely rare.
0: Although Brad Wren's family identified the signature on the bottom of the alleged confession as Brad's, forensic document examiners weren't entirely convinced.

0: in Seattle, Washington, police were conducting two simultaneous investigations. One into the fire that destroyed Police Sergeant Matt Bachmeyer's home. The other, a search for the whereabouts of Brad Wren. They were connected, since Brad Wren was last seen alive in the back seat of Sergeant Bachmeyer's patrol car.
1: That was the last sighting we had, and in police investigations, the last person seen with someone who's alive is certainly going to attract your interest.
0: The 4.5-page statement in which Brad Wren allegedly admitted to taking part in the arson of Sergeant Bachmeyer's home was written by Bachmeyer, then signed by Wren, which is standard procedure. Brad Wren had signed the first 4 pages of the confession, but for some unexplained reason, did not sign the last page.
2: In our department, that's not normal. That's not a normal procedure. We would write the whole statement, and the very last page would have that on it.
0: The confession was subjected to a process known as video spectrography. To the naked eye, the ink in Wren's confession all looked the same. But the video spectrography told a different story. Under various infrared light sources, scientists could see that the confession was written with 3 different inks. All of Wren's signatures and his initials were written in a black ink with high luminescence. The entire first page and the top of the second used a gray-black ink with medium luminescence. From then on, a 3rd ink was used, a black ink that shows no reaction to the infrared light. And there were other discrepancies. Wren's occupation was listed as truck driver, which was incorrect, as was other vital information.
3: James Wren's birth date was different. On the 2nd page, it's listed as 1971. And then on the 3rd and 4th page, it's 1961. And then the 5th page doesn't even have a birth date.
0: In the confession, Bachmeyer incorrectly wrote the contraction for you are as Y-O-U-R. The same mistake found in the threatening message on Sergeant Bachmeyer's garage after the fire. Next, scientists checked Bachmeyer's patrol car and found something unusual.
2: Very faint traces of blood. And initially they thought, well, it's a police car. It's not going to be unusual to have faint traces of blood in the back seat of a police car. They open up the seat and they find in the stitching several bloodstained patterns on the backside of the seat cover that had soaked through the stitching.
0: Using a sample of blood from Brad Wren's parents, a reverse paternity DNA test was made. It proved conclusively that the blood from the back seat of the patrol car was that of Brad Wren. Bachmeyer said the blood was from Wren's bloody nose that occurred in the fight Bachmeyer was called to break up. Investigators decided to test this hypothesis to see if the size of the blood stain was consistent with the nosebleed. Forensic scientists used identical rear seats from other patrol cars to conduct their test. Using head sculptures with wigs and weights to simulate a human head, investigators poured different amounts of blood onto the seat cushions. It took 2 quarts of blood to produce a stain the size found in Bachmeyer's patrol car. A loss of 2 quarts of blood would be life-threatening. Police also found Brad Wren's blood on a pair of Sergeant Bachmeyer's work shoes. Investigators now believed that Brad Wren died in the back seat of Sergeant Bachmeyer's patrol car. But where was Brad Wren's body?

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0: 7 months after Brad Wren's disappearance, hikers in a restricted area of Cougar Mountain Park outside of Seattle found some bones and what appeared to be a human skull. The bones had been scattered by animals. Fragments were found over a quarter mile away. Only 20% of the skeleton was recovered, but the size and shape of the cranium told forensic anthropologists that the victim was male and that the condition of the bones indicated they had been in the park less than a year. They also found a steel rod in the lower leg bone, a surgical repair identical to one performed on Brad Wren. And near some of the bones in the park, searchers found a red, white, and blue leg cast. Witnesses said Brad Wren was wearing an identical leg cast when he left with Sergeant Bachmeier in his patrol car. The marrow in one of the bones was tested for DNA, and the results confirmed what investigators already suspected. The bone was that of Brad Wren.
1: First thing I did, start bawling. Cried my heart out. But I was glad in a lot of ways they found him. It was hell, not knowing where he was at.
0: The only remaining question for investigators was the motive.
2: The story is so convoluted and so sort of pathetically obvious in its fabrication that it almost defies belief. I mean, I think it would be rejected as a plot for a novel or a script for a movie because it just seems so absurd and outlandish and unnecessarily sort of complex and contradictory.
0: Matt Bachmeier was an avid bowler, and his dream was to compete on the professional bowler's tour. Prosecutors believe Bachmeier set fire to his own home using the time delay device, giving him time to get to the bowling alley to establish his alibi. Bachmeier may have planned to use the insurance money from the fire to finance his entry onto the Pro Bowlers Tour. But removing his bowling trophies and artwork from the home before the fire was a classic arson mistake. When Bachmeier learned he was a suspect in the arson, he looked for a scapegoat. Brad Wren was in the wrong place at the wrong time. And there is no evidence he ever made it to police headquarters for questioning. Somewhere along the way, Bachmeier stopped his car and forced or coerced Wren into signing some blank police reports. Then, Bachmeier murdered him. Wren's blood seeped into the rear seat cushions as Bachmeier made the 30-minute drive to Cougar Mountain Park to dump the body. Sometime later, Bachmeier composed the phony confession, which forensic technology revealed as bogus.
1: I've never been so mad at somebody in my whole life. There was a time or two there that I just wanted to get a hold of him so bad. I think I could have ripped him limb by limb.
3: I don't think he's much of a man. I think the man must have a mental problem or something. I don't know. I can't feature a police officer 25 years or so doing something like this without having some kind of a problem.
0: Sergeant Matt Bachmeier was convicted of first-degree murder. He was sentenced to life in prison. Seattle prosecutors say it was one of the most bizarre murder cases they had ever encountered.
2: We rarely see it happen with a law enforcement officer with 25 years of service, but most murders are fundamentally inexplicable, unreasonable, irrational events.
4: I think stupid would apply, but I think the thing that comes to mind is just really underestimated the people that worked around him.
5: One of our members was talking not too long ago about someone writing a book about this, and they said, I don't think anybody will write a book about this because when you tell the story, it's not believable. But it is interesting. And so I think is still for quite some time to come will be with our department, unfortunately.
0: Diana Greene was just 20 years old and pregnant when she was brutally raped and beaten in her apartment. The assault caused the death of her unborn baby. When Diana came out of a coma 3 weeks later, she told police she knew the identity of her attacker. But was her memory accurate?

0: In 1979, Diana Greene was in the first year of marriage to Kevin Greene, a 21-year-old Marine stationed at the El Toro military base in Tustin, California. On September 30th, 1979, Diana was 9 months pregnant and the baby was due any day.
1: Come on, what's the matter with you?
0: That night, neighbors said they heard the couple engaged in a heated argument, just one of many in what was described as a volatile relationship.
1: Me and my friend sometime.
2: Well, maybe if you didn't drink so much, I would! Now leave me alone!
0: At 1:30 in the morning, Kevin Greene left the apartment for a hamburger at a fast food restaurant. When he returned a half hour later, Kevin said his wife was bleeding from a gaping head wound and he phoned police. Officer Paul Wright was the first to arrive at the scene.
3: I didn't see anything obvious to me that was used to cause that type of an injury. At the time, I honestly believed that she'd been shot. That's how the injury looked to me. And that's even this many years later, with the experience I have, that's what I would have presumed even today.
0: Diana Greene had been raped, and her head wound was not caused by a gunshot, but by a severe blow to the head, which exposed her brain. Doctors weren't sure whether Diana or her unborn child would survive.
4: I stood there holding her hand. The swelling in her head had started to get kind of bad, and she was in pretty bad convulsions, and I was trying to watch both heart monitors, the one for her and the one for the baby.
0: Despite their efforts, doctors could not save the baby, a girl who was later named Chantelle Marie. Diana fell into a coma, and for the next 3 weeks, doctors were not optimistic.
4: Her family had called in a priest. You know, we were prepared for the worst or preparing for it.
0: Diana Greene's attack bore striking similarities to five other unsolved rape murders in the area. All of the women had been beaten in the same way and murdered. The local press had dubbed the attacker the Bedroom Basher. When police looked into Kevin Greene's background, they discovered he had a criminal record and a history of alcohol and substance abuse. And witnesses said Kevin Greene acted suspiciously after Diana's assault.
5: He made certain comments that seemed highly inappropriate. He was even concerned that his wife was going to say it was him.
0: After 3 weeks in a coma and brain surgery, Diana Greene regained consciousness. This is a police videotape of Diana discussing the attack. Since her brain injury had affected her memory and ability to speak, there was little she could tell police about the assault. Police thought they had hit a dead end in their search for the Bedroom Basher. That is, until something sparked Diana's memory.

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1: After the brutal rape and assault of Diana Greene in her apartment, police were immediately suspicious of her husband, Kevin Greene. Neighbors told police they had heard the couple argue on the night of the assault.
2: He had a history of assaulting her. He also had, I don't want to kick her as a drug problem, but he was using drugs back then, which of course you add drugs to a temper and you can end up with problems, and I think that's what was going on.
3: Previously I had struck out at her. Previously in losing an argument, yes. In not knowing how to handle the slamming doors and the things that are thrown and the words that hurt, I lashed out, and slapped her and left bruises, doing that.
1: Kevin Greene denied hitting his wife that night and said he had an alibi for the time of the assault. Greene said he left for hamburgers around 1:30 in the morning, but said he did not stop at the nearest Jack in the Box restaurant because it was crowded, driving instead to another that was 15 minutes away.
4: So according to his alibi, he had this long period of time, a relatively long period of time, that he went to go to this Jack in the Box.
1: And police were also suspicious, since there was no evidence of a break-in at the Greens' apartment and no evidence of robbery. Diana's recovery was slow. She had suffered a serious brain injury. She developed what is called aphasia, an inability to form words. She also suffered from retrograde amnesia. When a person receives a severe blow to the head, it can disrupt the chemical sequences that form memory. The condition can be temporary or permanent. Diana couldn't remember the attack or anything that happened immediately preceding the attack.
3: And the doctors had warned us, don't tell her. Don't fill in those gaps. She's got to have the process of recovering this memory on her own. If you fill it in, then that's going to be her memory.
1: After weeks in the hospital and still with great difficulty speaking, Diana was allowed to return home with her husband, Kevin. But 3 months after the assault, something happened. As Diana and her mother were in the waiting room of a doctor's office, a series of pictures in a baby magazine triggered something she had forgotten. Frantically, she tried to communicate with her mother. She pointed to her stomach, apparently to indicate her pregnancy. Then she pointed to her wedding ring. Her mother asked Diana, "Is it Kevin? Are you trying to tell me that Kevin did this to you?" Diana shook her head, "Yes."
5: She said it was her husband who had attacked her, that they had an argument over whether or not they would have sexual relations that night, that she declined to have them, and that he became enraged, and that he attacked her, and that he raped her, and that he beat her.
1: Kevin Greene was arrested and charged with attempted murder, rape, and second-degree murder in the death of his unborn child. The semen sample collected after Diana's assault could not be tested for DNA, since DNA technology did not exist in 1979. Tests indicated the perpetrator had type O blood, the same blood type as Kevin Greene. What's more, Diana Greene said she and Kevin did not have consensual sex on the night of the attack. Kevin Greene said the two had consensual sex before he left the apartment for hamburgers. He also took a lie detector test to corroborate his story and passed. But with Diana Greene willing to testify that her husband was the perpetrator, it would be up to a jury to decide.

0: In 1980, Kevin Green went on trial for rape, attempted murder, and for second-degree murder in the death of his unborn child.
1: The least you can do is have a little bit of time.
0: Diana Green testified that she and Kevin had an argument. He wanted sex. She said no. Diana said Kevin hit her, then left the bedroom. A few minutes later, she said Kevin came back into the bedroom, then savagely beat and raped her.
2: She was the chief witness against him. And it's not unusual in lots of types of criminal cases to have there just be essentially one witness for the prosecution because of the nature of certain crimes and the way they occurred.
0: Kevin Green told the jury a different story. He said they had consensual sex. And later, when he went out for hamburgers, he saw a dark-skinned man lingering near his apartment. The man got into a black Dodge van and drove away.
3: When I pulled into that parking lot, I noticed him reaching for the door to the van and kind of had his head hidden behind his arm that way, and I thought that was kind of weird, but still I didn't have any clue as to why he would be one to do that.
0: But it was Diana Green's powerful courtroom testimony that swayed the jury.
2: The police believed her, the judge believed her, the prosecutor believed her, and 12 jurors believed her. And for us now to sit here and look back and say, boy, you guys, what were you, a bunch of lunatics? Well, no.
4: Diana Green, the wife, was such a convincing witness. And she was so strong in front of the jury and so adamant that this was the man that attacked her that you had a very emotional trial and a very convincing witness.
0: Kevin Green was found guilty of attempting to murder his wife and killing his unborn baby. He was sentenced to 15 years to life in prison.
3: At trial, all they really needed her to do was point the finger. She can't get it wrong in their head because she's identifying her husband.
0: Kevin Green was sent to Soledad Prison, a maximum security institution that is home to the most violent offenders in the state of California.
3: It is a mean place to be. And this was reality. I could not live in a fantasy of one day this will all get worked out. And as I saw what happened around me to other people, to my case, to my family, I got mad. I got angry. I got thrown in the hole because 5 guys wanted to kill me one day because I was in prison for the death of a baby.
0: Kevin Green was convinced that the man he saw standing outside his apartment on the night of the attack had something to do with his wife's assault. But he had no idea who he was and absolutely no way to prove his theory. Time passed. Kevin Green spent 8 long years in prison. All of his appeals were exhausted. Soon, he became eligible for parole. But there was a catch. Kevin Green would have to admit that he was guilty of the assault on his wife. He refused, even though it meant staying in prison.
3: 2 years later, I went back to the parole board again.
0: And again, parole was denied.
3: The only thing I knew I could do to feel better was to die.
0: In Soledad Prison, Kevin Green made an important decision. Rather than admit to committing this crime, he would commit suicide.
3: For some reason, I stopped. And I said to myself, God, I can't do this anymore. I need help. For me, that was me asking God for help. And I got calm.
0: But Kevin Green would spend 16 years in prison for a crime he says he didn't commit. Until finally, he got an answer to his prayers.

0: Harry's Plus. I can't wait for you to try it.
1: Sergeant Tom Tarpley of the Tustin, California Police Department was assigned to investigate some unsolved murder cases with the idea that new DNA testing could help solve some of the cases. He reopened the files of the so-called bedroom basher. The cases of five women who had been raped and murdered by an unknown assailant. Tarpley's research uncovered the fact that one of the victims of the bedroom basher, Deborah Kennedy, was raped and murdered in the same neighborhood, in the same week, and with the same M.O. as Diana Greene's attack.
2: Almost identical victims, identical locations. They're only 7 or 8 days apart. It's hard to, you know, it's hard to not think that they're related. So I looked into the cases enough to where it bothered me that I felt the two cases were related.
1: First, Sergeant Tarpley needed to find out whether all five cases were committed by the same individual. So Tarpley sent all five semen samples for DNA testing. Scientists confirmed that all five unsolved rape murders had been committed by the same individual. Since 1994, DNA samples from all individuals convicted of a sex offense in California were entered into a computer database. In an unbelievable stroke of luck, the DNA from the so-called bedroom basher matched an inmate already serving time in a California prison. His name was Gerald Parker, imprisoned for the rape of a 14-year-old girl. When confronted with the DNA evidence, Gerald Parker confessed to being the notorious bedroom basher. But Sergeant Tarpley didn't stop there. During his interrogation, Tarpley asked Parker if the name Diana Greene rang a bell.
2: That's when I noticed a kind of a change in his whole manner. He seemed to take an interest. He knew a lot about the Greene case, which I thought was very unusual. He wasn't really talking about the other cases, but he said that he had read about that case, and he'd followed it on the radio, and he knew that a Marine had been convicted of that case. And that kind of stuck in the back of my mind, too. I noticed I got a rise out of him, and I kept going after him.
1: Gerald Parker had also been in the Marines. After thinking a few minutes, Parker told Sergeant Tarpley that there was something he needed to get off his chest, something that had been bothering him for 16 years.
3: Maybe go out with me and my friends sometime.
1: Parker said he was outside the Greens' apartment on September 30th, 1979, and heard the couple argue. After Kevin Greene left for hamburgers, Parker admitted that he entered the Greens' apartment with a 2x4 through an unlocked door. And Parker explained the mystery of why Diana Greene identified her husband as her attacker. When Parker stood at the bedroom door, Diana Greene sat up with a look of recognition. She assumed it was her husband in the doorway and went back to sleep. Parker described how he struck Diana Greene. Gerald Parker was the man Kevin Greene saw outside his apartment on the night of the assault.
2: Parker was a Marine, Greene was a Marine, and there was that little Marine Corps bond.
1: Sergeant Tarpley personally delivered the news of Parker's confession to Kevin Greene.
4: For a moment, I was just overwhelmed. I mean, I actually slumped in my chair, and Tom has described it that I started crying. I don't remember that. It's possible.
1: The semen sample from Diana Greene had not been kept refrigerated in the 16 years since the trial, but it was sent for DNA testing anyway. Scientists used a process called PCR, which can analyze tiny bits of DNA, even samples which are badly degraded. The semen recovered from Diana Greene matched Gerald Parker. Ironically, the DNA technology which exonerated Kevin Greene had been available for 12 of the last 16 years of his incarceration. Just hours after the DNA test, Kevin Green was released from prison after 16 long years.
5: Poor Kevin.
1: Today, Gerald Parker sits on death row. Diana Green lives in California, is remarried, but still has residual neurological problems stemming from the attack. Kevin Green is also remarried and living in Missouri. He has dedicated his life to making sure inmates who claim innocence have access to post-conviction DNA testing.
2: I think it's an awful miscarriage of justice, but I can see how it happened. I can see how it happened. And nobody did anything wrong. I don't think Diana Green did anything wrong. I think she testified to what she believed was the truth.
4: The bottom line came down to eyewitness testimony, the victim. Eyewitness testimony isn't always right. And when you've got brain damage on top of it that nobody seemed to want to admit to, it resulted in a conviction. It was 16 years and 3 months before I was released. And I'd still be there today. Today. Innocent in prison if the man who did the crime had not confessed and DNA wasn't available to corroborate his confession. I'd still be there.

0: In 1982, an 11-year-old girl was abducted in broad daylight from this softball field in Marshallville, Ohio. When her badly decomposed body was found 1 week later, investigators hoped that the orange triangular-shaped fibers found at the scene would lead them to the killer. Marshallville, Ohio, is a small agricultural community with a population of just under 750. It's the kind of place where everybody knows everybody else, where people care about each other. Krista Lee Harrison was a carefree 11-year-old girl growing up in a place most residents thought was exempt from big city crime.
1: Krista Harrison was always around the town. When we were at the ballpark playing softball, her brother and I on the local softball team, Krista was always near the home plate area there when we were coming in and off the field, always joking around with us.
0: On July 17, 1982, Krista and a friend, a boy who lived nearby, were collecting aluminum cans at the softball field, which was directly across the street from Krista's home. When the boy went to get a drink, a van drove up and stopped next to Krista. The boy told authorities the man forced Krista into his van and took off.
2: I'd been on the force for 10 years at the time this happened, and I can't even tell you the last time we experienced an abduction like this of a young child. So it was very emotional for all of us.
0: Within hours, police set up roadblocks and issued an all-points bulletin for the van, which was described as dark red or brown with bubble-shaped rear side windows. Krista's friend described the abductor as a white male, age 25 to 35, with dark curly hair and a mustache. Volunteers searched the entire area immediately following the abduction, on the ground, in the air, and also in the local waterways, all without success. 6 days later, in a deserted field just outside of town, hunters found the badly decomposed remains of a young girl. The body was partially wrapped in a clear plastic bag. Near the body, investigators found a pair of men's blue jeans, a plaid shirt, and a pair of black leather gloves. A few miles away, searchers found a clump of human hair, a beach towel, and a cardboard box covered with blood. Forensic tests confirmed that the body was that of Krista Harrison. The autopsy revealed Krista had died of strangulation. She had also been sexually assaulted. In Krista's hair, clothing, and on the beach towel found near the body, forensic scientists noticed some unusual orange fibers.
3: I saw several fibers that really stood out. They were an ugly orange fiber.
0: Forensic scientist Jeffrey Lynn had seen these same orange fibers before, just 8 months earlier. Similar fibers were found on the body of 12-year-old Tina Harmon, who had been raped and murdered in a nearby town.
3: It was amazing to me that I saw the same fibers on Krista Harrison that I had seen on Tina Harmon's. Tina Harmon's were so unusual, and there were so many of them, we really thought they were important, or I really thought those were important at that time. But when I saw them on Krista Harrison, then I knew we had something very important.
0: But there was a problem. The man convicted of Harmon's murder, Herman Ray Rucker, was in police custody at the time of Krista Harrison's murder. Rucker was serving a life sentence for that crime. The evidence against Rucker had been largely circumstantial, since investigators had not been able to link Rucker to the distinctive orange fibers. Investigators now wondered whether the wrong man had been convicted of Tina Harmon's murder. If so, a serial murderer was on the loose in the farmlands of Ohio.

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0: When Krista Harrison's body was discovered in a field 30 miles from her home in Marshallville, Ohio, investigators had only two clues to the perpetrator's identity. First, a witness said the abductor was driving a brown van with bubble-shaped side rear windows. Second, there were a number of unusual orange fibers in Krista Harrison's hair and on the beach towel found near her body. In the forensics lab, scientists discovered that the fibers were man-made, specifically polyester. Under the microscope, the fibers were triangular in shape, or trilobal.
1: The fact that it was polyester and trilobal indicated to me, even back before we had a suspect, that it was likely a carpet fiber.
0: Forensic scientist Jeffrey Lynn was concerned since he found the same orange fibers on another victim, 12-year-old Tina Harmon, who was raped and murdered 8 months earlier. The migrant farm worker, Herman Ray Rucker, had already been convicted of Tina Harmon's murder and was serving a life sentence in prison.
2: They were too unusual to be seen on the bodies of two girls, both abducted, both sexually assaulted, both murdered in Wayne County.
0: Investigators realized that the possibility of Krista Harrison and Tina Harmon both coming into contact with orange trilobal carpet fibers at the hands of two different killers was extremely unlikely.
2: Now people were very nervous because we had, in the minds of the community, two girls taken from our village streets, and it appeared to be the same person.
0: Investigators turned their attention to the clear plastic bag found wrapped around Krista Harrison's ankles. It was unusual because of its thickness and the unique way the bag had been folded in the manufacturing process. FBI Special Agent Bill Callis needed to find the origin of that plastic bag. He traced it to a manufacturer in Pioneer, Ohio. The bag found with Krista Harrison was the same thickness, size, and shape, and had the same fold patterns as those manufactured for a line of black leather custom seats for use in vans. The seats were sold exclusively through a specialty mail order catalog for Sears Roebuck and Company. The cardboard box used to transport Krista Harrison's body was unusual, since it was L-shaped and was positively identified as the shipping container for these same black leather van seats. The next step was to search Sears records to identify all Ohio residents who had purchased these black leather seats in the months preceding Krista's abduction.
3: The next order of business was, of course, to go to those people and interview them to determine whether or not they might be a potential suspect in our case.
0: There were only 23 people in northern Ohio who ordered these leather van seats, but none owned a red, maroon, or brown van with teardrop-shaped bubble windows on the back side panel that were clearly described by the witness. The killer with the orange carpet was still on the loose. Weeks passed, then months. Then, the one-year anniversary of Krista's murder, still with no arrest. To the disappointment of investigators working the case, it appeared that the trail of the bright

0: orange fibers had turned cold.
1: People became very aware of the safety of their children. They locked the doors at night. The kids weren't out of eyesight of a trusted neighbor, the parents, etc.
0: Investigators wondered whether Krista Harrison's killer would strike again, and if so, where?

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0: Shark Week starts July 26th on Discovery.
1: Krista Harrison's killer left behind a trail of physical evidence. Investigators knew he ordered black leather van seats from a Sears mail order catalog because the plastic covering and carton from that purchase were found with Krista Harrison's body. They also knew that the killer had orange trilobal shaped carpet in his van or home. All they needed now was a suspect.
2: The fibers were something that were left behind by the criminal. But we didn't have the second part of the equation. We needed to match those fibers with fibers in the possession of a suspect or a criminal.
1: It took police an entire year before they finally got the break they needed, and they got it from a most unlikely source. 50 miles from where Krista Harrison was abducted, the manager of a local gas station, a woman we'll call Debbie, was doing some maintenance work outside when she was abducted at gunpoint.
3: Don't move. Come with me.
1: She was driven to an unknown location, and over the next several hours, her head was shaved. She was beaten, assaulted, and tortured with electricity.
4: It was sadistic, inhuman. And no one should be out on the street after they have done what they did to me.
1: The next morning, Debbie's attacker left her handcuffed and chained to the bed.
3: If you try to escape, I'll kill you. I'm going out, and it won't be long.
1: After 12 hours of captivity, still bleeding from her wounds, Debbie's enormous will to survive took over.
4: I even thought at one point I'd have to eat my thumbs if I could. I mean, I was so desperate to get out because I knew he was going to kill me.
1: Eventually, Debbie freed one of her hands from the ropes and then was able to free her ankles. This left the excruciatingly painful process of attempting to pull her remaining hand through the metal frame of the handcuff. Miraculously, she succeeded. She grabbed a bathrobe and fled. Once outside, Debbie had no idea where she was, so she turned to the only place she could think of for help.
4: And I looked up to God and I said, God, I need a sign. I need help. I don't know where I'm at. And a poodle barked. So I went to that house and she was a wonderful, wonderful lady, Mrs. Smith.
1: Mrs. Smith immediately phoned the police.
2: She was so badly bruised, it looked like deep purple underwear that she was wearing.
4: It was God's will. I'm a miracle as far as escaping. It was a miracle.
1: Debbie identified the man who had kidnapped her as Robert Anthony Buell. Buell worked for the city of Akron, Ohio in the planning department, was college educated, dating a local attorney, and was a respected member of the community. Faced with the evidence against him, Buell pleaded no contest to the charge of kidnapping and rape. But police couldn't help but notice that Buell was driving a brown van similar to the one seen at Krista Harrison's abduction. Although it did not have the same bubble-shaped windows in the back the witness clearly described, Buell's van did have an orange carpet in the back. Robert Buell denied he was involved in Krista Harrison's abduction. Buell's attorney pointed out that even if the carpet in the back of Buell's van was similar to the carpet fibers found on Krista Harrison, they were not unique, since many other Ohio residents had similar carpet in their home, office, or automobiles.
5: And even though this polyester trilobal ugly orange color was pretty unique, certainly there are millions of other fibers like it in the world. This is not like a fingerprint comparison. This is not like a DNA comparison. This is not a definitive match.
1: What else would prosecutors find out about these unusual orange fibers? Would there be another link to sew up the case?

0: Prima.
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2: A year after the murder of 11-year-old Krista Harrison, police finally had a suspect in 43-year-old Robert Buell, an employee of the city of Akron, Ohio. He had been arrested for the kidnapping and rape of a gas station manager who escaped after 12 grueling hours of torture. And in a surprise discovery in the back of Buell's van, investigators found orange polyester trilobal carpet similar to the fibers found on Krista Harrison's body.
3: We now had the second part of the equation. We had the fibers from Krista's hair, we had the fibers from Krista's clothing, we had the fibers from the Budweiser blanket, and we now had something to compare it to, the fibers from the van.
2: To see how rare or common this carpet was, investigators tracked the manufacturer of the carpet to the J.P. Stevens Company in Canton, Ohio. Factory records indicated that this particular carpet was not a big seller because of its color.
3: They had only ever manufactured 12,000 square yards of this carpeting. Their records also showed that of that 12,000 square yards, only 74 square yards was ever shipped to Northern Ohio.
2: Further investigation revealed that Robert Buell had purchased two black leather van seats from Sears and Roebuck on June 30th, just 3 weeks before Krista's murder. The plastic bag which covered those seats, along with the cardboard shipping box, were both found with Krista Harrison's body. Robert Buell also owned a van similar to the one at Krista Harrison's abduction. It was similar but not identical, since Buell's van did not have the teardrop-shaped bubble windows the witness described. However, neighbors told police that Buell had removed the bubble-shaped side windows and installed sliding rectangular ones shortly after Krista Harrison's murder. Inside Robert Buell's home was even more evidence linking him to Krista Harrison's murder. Police discovered Robert Buell owned a pair of jeans identical in size, make, and with the same wear patterns as the discarded jeans found near Krista Harrison's body. Tiny specks of beige and blue paint, also found on the discarded jeans, matched the beige and blue paint samples on the walls of Robert Buell's home. Black spray paint from Buell's garage was found on the cardboard box found near Krista's body. Prosecutors believe that Buell took Krista Harrison to his home immediately following the abduction. The orange carpet fibers from the van were later found in Krista Harrison's hair. After the murder, Buell placed Krista's body in the plastic bag from one of his new van seats, then placed the body inside the cardboard shipping box that held those seats. Buell dumped the body 30 miles outside of town in a field. A little further away, Buell discarded the jeans and shirt he had been wearing. Tests on the bones indicated the body had been in extremely high temperatures for quite some time, an indication the body was in the vehicle for days before it was dumped in the field. Robert Buell never realized that the unusual orange carpet fibers from his van, along with the ability to track the plastic bag and the cardboard box, would be his undoing. On April 4th, 1984, a jury found Robert Anthony Buell guilty of the kidnapping, sexual assault, and murder of 11-year-old Krista Lee Harrison and sentenced him to death in the electric chair. Herman Ray Rucker, the man convicted of Tina Harmon's murder, won a new trial since the same orange trilobal carpet fibers were discovered at that crime scene. Rucker was later acquitted. Prosecutors believe that Robert Buell may have been involved in Tina Harmon's murder. Robert Buell denies this, and no charges have been filed. Investigators agree that if it hadn't been for Debbie's courage, perseverance, and will to survive, Robert Buell might never have been apprehended.
0: I have to believe that Krista is watching us, all of us. And maybe she was the angel that helped me, you know? And I'm sure she knows he can't hurt another person, another child, ever.
4: I knew that when I first saw the fibers on the victim, they had a potential to be very important. And they turned out to be a very definitive link between this individual and Krista Harrison.
3: This case was built on scientific evidence, and the fiber evidence was the scientific evidence that allowed the jury to find Buell guilty of killing Krista Harrison and impose the death penalty for that crime.

0: In the backwoods of Georgia, in a dilapidated house, a 49-year-old recluse named Virginia Ridley was found dead. A medical examiner ruled the death a homicide. But who would murder someone who seldom ventured out of her home? Investigators found some clues in the note she had written shortly before her death. Ringgold, Georgia, is a small rural town located at the base of the Blue Ridge Mountains. Life is simple here. The main street has only three traffic lights, and most of the town's 750 residents know or do business with each other. Alvin Ridley was a well-known figure in Ringgold. At one time, he ran the town's only television repair shop. In 1966, he married 18-year-old Virginia Hickey, and almost immediately, Virginia cut off all contact with her family. Alvin said it was because her family was too intrusive. Virginia's sister, Trixie LaCroix, says Alvin forced Virginia to stay away from her family.
1: I sent them an invitation to every wedding, every death, every birthing in our family. To no avail. Nothing was ever acknowledged. Nothing. My father's death. My father went to his grave after making every effort possible to try to see his daughter.
0: Alvin Ridley had a reputation in Ringgold, and it wasn't a particularly good one. He was known for filing lawsuits against anyone he felt had wronged him, and in the process, he had made a lot of enemies.
2: He's always accusing. He's very suspicious. He trusts no one, really.
0: In 1984, after a minor traffic accident, he filed a series of legal actions and got hit with a countersuit. He lost and had to forfeit his van as payment.
3: July of 1984, they seized my van without due process of law, without a fair hearing, and it turned all my customers and friends and suppliers and dealers and creditors against me, and they wouldn't sell me no more products, so it forced me out of business.
0: The loss of his van meant the failure of his television repair business, which started a further downward spiral. He was known as Crazy Alvin by the townspeople. His reputation was not helped by the fact that no one had seen Alvin's wife, Virginia, not even her family, in the 30 years she was married to Alvin.
1: And the thought crossed my mind, maybe she was being kept captive.
0: What went on in Alvin Ridley's secluded house was the subject of town gossip. But on the morning of October 4th, 1997, it became news. Virginia Ridley was found dead in her bed, fully clothed. By the time medical personnel arrived, rigor mortis had set in, an indication that she had been dead for at least 8 hours. Trixie LaCroix was asked to identify her sister's body.
1: I could not do it. I could not do it. So my sister's husband was with her, and the two of them went in, and she came back out, and she said, "You know, I'm so glad you didn't go in. It was not a pretty sight." She said, "Her hair has not been combed in years. It's just, it has so many knots in it. It has not been combed in years. She can't weigh 90 pounds. She's skin stretched over bone."
0: New rumors began to surface in Ringgold, Georgia, about Alvin Ridley and the role he might have played in his wife's death.

0: New tonight at 8 on Discovery.
1: In October of 1997, Virginia Ridley was found dead in a house with no phone, no running water, and infested with ants and cockroaches. She had been dead at least 8 hours before medical personnel arrived, which prompted questions. Why had it taken her husband, Alvin, so long to call for help? Virginia's sister, Trixie LaCroix, believes if he had called earlier, her sister might still be alive.
2: There's no doubt in my mind that this man was responsible, directly or indirectly, for my sister's death. You cannot convince me of anything else.
1: Investigators traced Alvin's steps on the morning of Virginia's death.
3: You wait.
1: Alvin said that when he woke up, his wife was dead. He got into his truck and went looking for a telephone. He admitted driving by the local fire station, which could have provided emergency assistance. Instead, he continued driving to a telephone outside of town. He did not call the local hospital 10 minutes away. Instead, he called a hospital in Chattanooga, Tennessee, some 30 miles away. They told him to dial 911 for local assistance, which he finally did, leaving this message.
4: This is 911. Where's your emergency?
5: 134 Emmons Street.
4: What's the problem?
5: I think my wife passed out.
4: 134 Emmons Street?
5: Yeah.
4: Is she breathing?
5: I don't think so. It's behind the steel plant. I'm calling from a pay phone booth.
4: You don't have a phone at your house?
5: There's no phone there.
4: There's no phone there.
1: Investigators were struck by the lack of concern in Alvin's voice. It was unlike most emergency calls they receive. The initial examination of Virginia's body was done by the local coroner, Vanita Hollander. In Virginia's eyes, the coroner found petechial hemorrhages, which are broken blood vessels often seen in cases of strangulation or smothering deaths. The next day, a full autopsy was performed. The medical examiner, Dr. Frederick Hellman, found something not noted during the initial examination: deep bruising on the muscles of Virginia Ridley's neck, another possible indication of strangulation. Virginia Ridley's death was ruled a homicide, and her husband Alvin was charged with murder. To those in Ringgold who knew Alvin Ridley as Crazy Alvin, the news came as no surprise.
6: Everybody thought he killed his wife back in the 60s or the early 70s. And there was even talk that he killed her long, long time ago.
2: I think they checked the 50 to 100 mile radius. No doctor, no physician, no pharmacy, no hospital. This girl had not been anywhere in 30 years.
1: The town of Ringgold was gearing up for the biggest trial in its history. And investigators were in for another surprise when Alvin Ridley gave his explanation for how his wife died.

0: Trixie LaCroix regularly visits the grave of her sister, a woman with whom she has more contact in death than she did in life. That's because Trixie and the rest of her family hadn't seen Virginia at all during the 30 years she lived with Alvin Ridley, the man now accused of her murder.
1: I will say this, that if there is a God Almighty above, if there is a day of reckoning for all of us, which I believe there is, I would not want to be him.
0: Alvin Ridley steadfastly maintained his innocence.
2: I felt terrible, sad, depressed because I lost a loved one that cared a lot about me. We've been married 30 years. Sweet, happy Christian married life. I never hit her a time. She never hit me a time while we was married.
0: Alvin's defense attorney, McCracken Poston, knew that the case against his client wouldn't be easy. Alvin's reputation and behavior after his wife's death made his defense a unique challenge.
3: Several members of my family just said, he's crazy. He's capable of anything.
0: Poston visited Alvin's rundown house on the edge of town, and amid the cockroaches and broken windows, saw something he hadn't expected. The walls of the house were plastered with handwritten notes.
3: Some were letters to Congress that Alvin had written, but I began to notice a distinct handwriting that I knew was not Alvin's. And I asked him, who wrote this? He said, well, Virginia did. And I grabbed a piece off the wall and, you know, said, Alvin, this will save you. I've got to have all of this.
0: There were hundreds of notes, all apparently in Virginia Ridley's handwriting. Some dealt with everyday matters like what she had watched on television. In notebooks, entire chapters of the Bible had been transcribed repeatedly, but most were love letters to Alvin. Ken Poston did not believe the love notes were the writings of a woman being held against her will, but could he prove to a jury that Virginia had actually written the notes? Brian Carney, a forensic document examiner, analyzed the letters. Carney had little to work with, but he did have some known signatures of Virginia Ridley on some official documents written years earlier, and he found a number of unmistakable similarities.
4: The obvious features that you can see just at a glance are, for example, the three I's in Virginia's are very tall, comparatively speaking. They're lowercase letter forms, cursive writing, but if you were to draw a horizontal line right across the top of this I all the way to the end of the name, you would see that all of the I's are taller than the other internal letter forms. And you scan down through the series in comparison of question to known, you can clearly see that this I feature is a habitual writing movement of this particular writer.
5: And I was able to state that there were strong indications that Virginia was the writer of the comparable entries. So what we're essentially talking about is those letter combinations that are the same as the name Virginia and the signatures that have the given name Virginia in them.
0: Virginia's family told investigators that Virginia suffered from epilepsy as a child. Epilepsy is a neurological condition in which uncontrolled electrical charges from the cerebral cortex can result in violent seizures and convulsions. According to her writings, Virginia had stopped taking her epilepsy medication years earlier, relying instead on her faith in God to heal her. The defense consulted Dr. Braxton Wanamaker, who is a neurologist. He said the petechial hemorrhages around Virginia's eyes were consistent with what is called sudden death epilepsy. Dr. Wanamaker says sudden death epilepsy occurs in patients who stop taking their medication or haven't been properly diagnosed.
6: I've had other patients who are sleeping with their spouses and they wake up and find that their spouse is dead. So people may or may not witness the seizure And there are some of us who are not certain that all of these deaths are associated with seizure per se, but may have some epileptic activity in the brain that changes heart rhythms or changes respiratory mechanisms such that people die from that.
0: Alvin Ridley said his wife had seizures on a regular basis. He said she had a particularly bad one on the night before she died.
2: After she had the seizure and got over it, I says, are you going to be all right? And she smiled at me and says, yes, honey, I love you. So, you know, I thought she'd be all right, so I went off to sleep.
0: But according to Alvin, she was dead when he tried to wake her the next day. Alvin said the seizures were the reason no one had seen Virginia in all those years. She was so embarrassed about her seizures, she wanted no contact with the outside world, not even her family. But the defense had one last hurdle. How to explain the bruising on Virginia Ridley's neck, evidence that the medical examiner said pointed to homicide.

0: Blackout.com now and get yours before the next blackout.
1: Judge Ralph Van Pelt presided over Alvin Ridley's murder trial and immediately had him evaluated by a psychologist.
2: He certainly probably would have qualified, I think, for mentally ill under the Georgia statute, but that's only if you're found guilty but mentally ill. The report indicated that he was competent to stand trial, could assist his attorney in a defense, and knew right from wrong.
1: At the trial, Alvin's defense team needed to refute the prosecution's contention that the bruises on Virginia Ridley's neck were evidence of strangulation. Dr. Robert Goldberg, a forensic pathologist hired by the defense, discovered that an employee in the coroner's office had drawn blood from Virginia Ridley's neck for a toxicology test, which was a complete break from standard procedure.
3: This is highly irregular and is something that procedurally is an error.
1: When the autopsy was conducted the next day, Dr. Goldberg believes the needle marks had developed into bruises, which are known as artifact, a term for any changes in a body caused by post-mortem evaluation.
3: I think it would be absolutely essential that any coroner have some autopsy experience. Even if they don't conduct the autopsy themselves, they should know the appropriate procedures. It was clear to me that this coroner was way out of line with appropriate procedure.
1: In Georgia, the coroner is an elected official, and this was the first suspicious death Vanita Hollander investigated after her election. Alvin's attorney believes that the coroner's inexperience and her own personal suspicions about Alvin Ridley affected her judgment.
4: When that body went to the state crime lab and she accompanied it, she reported when they arrived, this woman has been locked in a basement for 30 years. The state pathologist that conducted the autopsy, I think that was an improper suggestion based on no fact that made it easy for him to conclude homicide by asphyxiation.
1: Alvin Ridley took the stand in his own defense. He said he drove by the local fire station after his wife's death because he had had a prior run-in with the people there and didn't trust them. He said he called the hospital in Chattanooga because that's where he'd taken his mother years earlier. It was the only facility he was familiar with. After 2 hours of deliberation, the jury acquitted Alvin Ridley of all charges. He claims it was his wife Virginia, testifying through her letters, who kept him from a life behind bars.
5: I feel like my wife actually, and the Lord saved me in the jury.
1: Alvin Ridley still lives in the same dilapidated home on the outskirts of town and still talks about restarting his television repair business. He visits Virginia's grave regularly, a privilege he enjoys because of the role science played in proving his innocence.
3: I guess he was a strange man. I understood him to be a hermit. I understood him not to have the social skills that the rest of society has. And unfortunately, I believe that had a great deal to do with the fact that he was tried. Fortunately, the truth went out, and he was acquitted.
4: If it hadn't been for this scientific evidence, the risk was so high that the local community prejudices and biases about Alvin Ridley and his years and years of strange behavior would have been difficult to overcome.
2: I think it's a story about how the system works, that someone has their right to make the state prove that they're guilty, prove that they did it beyond a reasonable doubt. And a fellow with just very modest resources was able to come in and prove that he was not guilty, establish that he was not guilty.
1: Within weeks of opening her medical clinic, Dr. Kathleen Holland had 7 infants who stopped breathing and had seizures severe enough to require emergency resuscitation in her office. Considerably more than what most pediatricians see in an entire year. When one of the children died, local health officials demanded answers. Kerrville, Texas is a quiet little community just an hour's drive from San Antonio. Although Kerrville is primarily a retirement community, Dr. Kathleen Holland saw a business opportunity. She opened what was only the 2nd pediatric clinic in Kerrville. Reed and Patty McClellan were excited by the prospect of a female pediatrician coming to town.
6: A lot of mothers do want to take their kids, particularly if it's a girl, to a female doctor. And this was a young doctor, a progressive doctor, somebody that seemed to kind of breathe a little bit of fresh air into the medical community there and had training in the latest techniques.
1: The McClellan's daughter, Chelsea, was one of Dr. Holland's first patients when she opened her practice in 1982. Chelsea was 15 months old.
7: Chelsea arrived on the very first day of practice. Mom called reporting that she was breathing funny and had done so again previously 2 months ago.
1: Just moments after Dr. Holland finished the evaluation, Chelsea stopped breathing and had to be rushed by ambulance to the Sid Peterson Memorial Hospital. There, emergency room doctors revived Chelsea, but tests could not reveal what caused the incident. Just 1 month later, Chelsea visited Dr. Holland's office again, this time for a routine vaccination. After being given the shot, Chelsea stopped breathing, turned blue, and had a seizure. Once again, the child was rushed to Peterson Memorial Hospital, where she was stabilized. Later that day, Chelsea was taken by ambulance to San Antonio to be evaluated by specialists. Dr. Holland was following the ambulance in her own car. Along the way, Chelsea went into cardiac arrest. The ambulance pulled off the road so Dr. Holland could assist in the resuscitation.
7: I jumped into the ambulance and started doing CPR and asked them where the closest facility was, which was Comfort. And so we pulled into the closest facility. And unfortunately, she did not respond to all of the efforts to bring her back. And so after about 20 minutes or more in the hospital, as well as all of the efforts en route, she was pronounced dead.
1: The autopsy concluded that Chelsea died of cardiac arrest attributed to sudden infant death syndrome, which usually occurs in children under 1 year of age.
6: Chelsea had been premature and had some breathing problems at birth, but by all accounts, medical accounts, she had outgrown that problem. And SIDS is something that afflicts kids who are younger. I mean, certainly doctors can speak about that more authoritatively, but you know, generally you don't have kids dying of SIDS at the age of 15 months.
1: Over the next several weeks, Dr. Holland had more emergencies. A 5-month-old girl started choking and was unable to breathe, and she too had to be rushed to the hospital. A few days later, yet another child had a seizure which required emergency treatment. In the first month of practice, Dr. Holland had 7 children who suddenly and unexpectedly stopped breathing, had seizures, and required emergency hospitalization.
6: Some of them were indeed life-threatening. You know, had ambulances coming in on more than a weekly basis. That was totally astonishing. It was totally unprecedented in Kerrville, where they don't even have very many young families with children. So ultimately, other doctors who were just watching this blizzard of activity got very suspicious and started asking questions.
1: And those suspicions led medical investigators to reopen their inquiry into Chelsea McClellan's death.
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0: In the first month of practice, Dr. Kathleen Holland had 7 children who experienced seizures and breathing problems in her office, severe enough to require hospitalization. One of those patients, 15-month-old Chelsea McClellan, died of cardiac arrest on the way to the hospital. Administrators at Peterson Memorial Hospital asked Dr. Holland to attend a formal meeting to discuss the situation.
1: I was considered a prime suspect. And my practice obviously fell back as a result. It put a great strain on my marriage at the time. And financially, things were falling apart.
0: During the meeting, Dr. Holland reviewed each of the cases for the committee. She said all of the incidents could be explained by the children's medical histories.
2: Chelsea was born premature and had a history of breathing problems, even before coming to me.
0: One member of the committee asked Dr. Holland if she used the drug succinylcholine in her practice. Succinylcholine is a powerful muscle relaxant which can cause respiratory failure in large doses. It's so powerful, it's sometimes used in lethal injections for executions. Dr. Holland said she had a vial in her office but had never used it. They also asked Dr. Holland if she trusted her employees. Dr. Holland said she did. That night, after office hours, Dr. Holland spoke with her nurse, Janine Jones. Dr. Holland described Jones's behavior that night as suspicious.
1: There was a lull in the conversation, and the next thing she said was, "Oh, by the way, I found that missing vial of succinylcholine." And I said, "What missing vial of succinylcholine?"
2: "I told you before. I lost a vial of succinylcholine and ordered a replacement for it, and I found the missing bottle, so now we have 2 vials."
0: Dr. Holland suspected it was more than a mere coincidence that her nurse mentioned the exact same drug doctors asked her about in the meeting. The next morning, Dr. Holland went to the refrigerator and found the 2 vials of succinylcholine. Both appeared to be full, but in one of the caps, she noticed 2 tiny needle marks.
1: And at that point in time, my whole world collapsed. And I remember being emotionally just in turmoil that morning, just absolutely in turmoil.
0: Dr. Holland immediately turned the vials over to the authorities.
3: Dr. Holland was within our circle of suspicion. Dr. Holland was very defensive in our investigation because she felt that, as a captain of the ship, so to speak, that she was responsible for this child's death. And bear in mind, at that time, she was anticipating a flood of lawsuits from the parents.
0: Janine Jones was also under suspicion. Jones was a 33-year-old licensed vocational nurse divorced with 2 children who had come to Kerrville after leaving a job in a pediatric intensive care unit in San Antonio. The 2 vials of succinylcholine were sent to the forensic lab for testing. Although the vial with the 2 needle holes appeared to be full, tests indicated that 80% of the vial had been filled with water. A large dose of succinylcholine could have caused Chelsea McClellan's death. Unfortunately, it was considered to be untraceable.
3: It's the type of drug that after injection into the body, it rapidly disappears and it's not traceable in its original form, because succinylcholine is made up of succinic acid and choline, which are natural elements in the human body.
0: And without hard scientific evidence, all investigators had were Dr. Holland's suspicions and Janine Jones' denials.

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1: District Attorney Ron Sutton was beginning to suspect that 15-month-old Chelsea McClellan and some of the other children in Dr. Holland's pediatric clinic had been intentionally injected with succinylcholine, a powerful muscle relaxant.
2: Every child who is of a non-talking age that came into this clinic with a potentially serious medical problem suddenly had a seizure.
1: A vial of succinylcholine in Dr. Holland's office appeared to be full, but had two needle holes in the cap and had been refilled with water. The prime suspect was Dr. Holland's nurse, Janine Jones, since she was in the ambulance with Chelsea McClellan when she went into cardiac arrest and died. While all this was going on in Kerrville, there were similar suspicions about Janine Jones in San Antonio. Just 1 year earlier, death rates rose dramatically in the pediatric intensive care unit at Bexar County Hospital while Janine Jones was working there. Dr. Vincent DeMaio, the chief medical examiner for Bexar County, heard suspicions about Janine Jones from some of his medical colleagues.
3: After a while, it became common knowledge, and it became a kind of a morbid joke that if you were going to have deaths in the pediatric care unit, it was always on the shift that Janine Jones was working.
1: Dr. DeMaio passed this information on to Deputy District Attorney Nick Rothy, who discovered that the death rates dropped as soon as Janine Jones left the hospital.
4: We could tell that when Jones left, those peak numbers dropped immediately. The month she left, the day after she left, things just leveled out and stayed level. They were level going in and then just peaked right there.
1: Officials in San Antonio called in the Centers for Disease Control in Atlanta, Georgia, the premier medical investigation agency in the world. Dr. Gregory Istrie was the epidemiologist assigned to analyze the death rates in the intensive care unit.
5: The fact that the deaths appear to have been declining in the late 1970s, in 1980, early 1981, and then seemed to go up again in 1981-82. And the fact that that increase was almost exclusively on the evening shift or in the evening hours made us think that there really was something unusual that was going on there.
1: The rise in the intensive care death rates coincided with the dates Janine Jones worked there, and Jones worked the 3 to 11 shift. But there were more than 200 individuals who passed through the pediatric intensive care unit. Doctors, nurses, aides, ward clerks, therapists, technicians, and medical residents. Dr. Istrie began his investigation by assigning each employee a number. He charted which of the 200 individuals were on duty at the time of the 30 suspicious deaths and the 50 or so unexplained medical emergencies.
5: Nurse 32 had a significant and quite extraordinarily high risk of death to patients when Nurse 32 was working compared to when Nurse 32 was not working. In fact, that risk was 10 times higher.
1: And the identity of Nurse number 32?
5: Nurse 32 was Janine Jones.
1: Prosecutors found evidence that supervisors in the intensive care unit strongly suspected Janine Jones was somehow involved in these mysterious deaths.
2: So they conducted a study, began to focus on Janine Jones, but decided what to do would be to eliminate the LVNs from the staff and only staff the unit with registered nurses, thus getting Janine out of the picture. Dr. Holland asked hospital staff down there if Janine would be a good choice for her to ask to come to Kerrville with her, and they said yes, that she would be a good choice and a good nurse for her. Therefore, San Antonio got rid of Janine, sent her to Kerrville.
1: The suspicious deaths in the intensive care unit stopped after Janine Jones left, and the incidents mysteriously resurfaced in the medical practice where Jones was next employed.
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0: 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That's real strength.
1: Prosecutors were convinced that 15-month-old Chelsea McClellan had been murdered by an intentional injection of succinylcholine, a powerful muscle relaxant. But they had no way to prove it, since there were no toxicology tests sensitive enough to find succinylcholine in the human body. But prosecutors heard about a forensic scientist in Philadelphia, Dr. Frederick Readers, who was conducting research on drugs like succinylcholine. Chelsea McClellan's autopsy samples were sent to Dr. Readers, who took them to the Karolinska Institute in Sweden. There, an experimental protocol permitted Chelsea's tissues to be analyzed with gas chromatography. This process heats and separates the various molecules in the samples, then measures the speed at which they separate from one another. In a scientific first, traces of succinylcholine were discovered in Chelsea McClellan's embalmed tissues.
2: We have the hypothesis of our finding that we are reasonably certain that this child was administered succinylcholine at or around the time of her death, or at or around the time of her onset of the symptoms and signs that then led to her death.
1: Janine Jones was charged with the murder of Chelsea McClellan and pleaded not guilty. Prosecutors believe that Janine Jones first injected Chelsea McClellan with succinylcholine in the examining room while Dr. Holland was busy with Chelsea's mother, and later injected Chelsea again in the ambulance, causing her death. The discovery of succinylcholine in Chelsea McClellan's tissues, the diluted vial with the needle holes found in Dr. Holland's office, and the fact that Janine Jones was alone with each of the infants at the time of their seizures all told a story.
3: The last witness, I believe, that testified in the Kerrville case in Georgetown testified that she went up to Janine standing outside of Sid Peterson Hospital. And Janine had said, you know, what this place needs, or at some point she said this, that what this place needs is a pediatric intensive care unit. And obviously she would want to be the head nurse. And this other person said, I think it was another nurse, said, well, but Janine, we don't have any critically ill children like that out here. And Janine said, yes, you do. You just need to go out and find them.
1: On February 16th, 1984, Janine Jones was found guilty of the murder of Chelsea McClellan by injection of succinylcholine and was sentenced to 99 years in prison. In a later trial, Janine Jones was also convicted of one count of injury to a child while working at Bexar County Hospital in San Antonio, specifically for injecting an infant with 22,000 units of heparin, a near fatal dose. For that crime, Janine Jones was sentenced to an additional 60 years in prison.
3: What had happened, what Janine was doing, was injecting these children with a drug called heparin, and which is a blood thinner. And because it's a blood thinner, these children's little wounds wouldn't coagulate. And consequently, they started oozing blood from all these stick marks.
1: Janine Jones began creating havoc in the intensive care unit in San Antonio because of what prosecutors believe was her contempt for some of the doctors and registered nurses who worked there.
3: But she was still an LVN. She didn't have the education they had, and she wasn't going to go as far as they were going to go. And I think she resented that.
1: And when Janine Jones left San Antonio, she continued her rampage in Kerrville.
4: There's so many people that could have indeed stopped Janine Jones at some point, could have done the right thing and failed to do it. And it's really a story about the medical bureaucracy. It's a story about medical politics. It's a story about institutions that fail to do what they should do for all the wrong reasons, that are afraid of bad publicity and scandal and litigation. And so allow Janine Jones to go off and harm kids in Kerrville and murder Chelsea McClellan. That's what makes it a truly tragic tale.
1: Despite a broken marriage, numerous lawsuits, and near bankruptcy, Dr. Holland stayed in Kerrville, Texas, to rebuild her practice. She says it has taken years to regain the trust of the community.
5: I found myself at rock bottom. But I knew I hadn't participated in that crime. And I knew that. And I knew God knew that. And I just made a decision that I wasn't going to quit and I wasn't going to leave. I had nothing to run from.

0: could identify these men?
1: A prostitute told police that some local drug dealers may have killed someone in her basement. But police could find no evidence of violence in the home. The only clue investigators found was a piece of used chewing gum. Scientists wondered whether it would help solve the mystery. Easton, Pennsylvania is the first city you come to when driving from New York City on the new Interstate Highway, Route 78. By day, Easton proudly displays its picturesque downtown and colonial-era architecture. But by night, drug dealers stroll the streets, since they can make more money than in New York City.
2: They can do better here. Less competition, maybe not as a violent scene as in New York and New Jersey. And so it's been a magnet and easy access.
1: And with the drug traffic has come an increase in violence. On August 5th, 1996, a prostitute, Kathy Sagusti, ran to her neighbor's home saying she'd been stabbed in the arm by two local drug dealers.
3: Kathy Sagusti, she was known to us from some prostitution arrests, and one of our other local PDs had also had her on some credit card matters. She was basically a crack cocaine addict who was doing prostitution and petty crimes to support her habit.
1: Sagusti identified her attackers as 19-year-old Corey Mayweather and 20-year-old Kwame Henry. Sagusti said they had been doing drugs together, and she was stabbed in the arm after a minor dispute. And during her interview, Sagusti reluctantly told police another story about an incident that happened in her home just 1 week earlier. She said these same two drug dealers, Corey Mayweather and Kwame Henry, along with a third man, Stanley Obas, came to her home with a 19-year-old woman, Mataron Smith. Smith was a drug runner, whom the men suspected of stealing $2,000 worth of cocaine. After they took Smith to the basement, Sagusti heard Smith cry. Sagusti admitted she was using drugs at the time and never saw what happened. But she believed that Smith had been murdered. She said the three men later carried a large box from her basement.
3: As we canvassed the neighborhood, we wound up finding some people at a local business. Some secretaries were looking out the window and they saw three black males carrying a large heavy box and really struggling with it.
1: But police were suspicious for a number of reasons. First, they could find no traces of blood or evidence of violence in Kathy Sagusti's basement. And second, they could find no record of any 19-year-old woman by the name of Mataron Smith. When police arrested Corey Mayweather for the stabbing of Kathy Sagusti, he denied any knowledge of Mataron Smith or her whereabouts. Without a body or any corroborating forensic evidence, all police had to go on were the suspicions of an admitted drug user.

0: 2 weeks had passed since Kathy Sagusti told police about the 19-year-old woman, Mataron Smith, whom she suspected was murdered in her basement. In a cemetery near Sagusti's home, a worker noticed an unusual smell coming from a burial vault. Burial vaults had once been used to store bodies during the winter months when the ground was too hard and cold to dig the graves. But this burial vault had long since been abandoned. Inside, the man made a gruesome discovery. Underneath some newspapers was the partially clothed, badly decomposed body of a black female. Coroner Zachary Lysak was called to the scene.
1: It was very cool and damp inside the dead house at the time. There was a very foul odor of decomposition. There was thousands of flies flying around and several thousand maggots that were crawling over the floor and over the body.
0: One hand was wrapped with twine, an apparent restraining device. The victim's pants were down around her ankles. She was about 5'2" and approximately 110 pounds. The newspapers that covered the body were many weeks old and were no help in identifying the time of death. The vault had been bolted from the outside, which provided some important information about the possible cause of death.
1: She could not have put herself in the dead house and then put a bolt on the outside of the door. So we knew that she had to have been placed there by someone else.
2: The manner of death was a homicidal violence, that she certainly didn't die from an accident or natural causes. It was some act of homicide. But we could not say whether her throat was cut because the throat area had been eaten away by maggot infestation, and there was no way to make, give an opinion. We couldn't say whether she was stabbed. We couldn't say whether she was strangled.
0: Police assumed the body was that of Mataron Smith, the 19-year-old drug runner Kathy Sagusti suspected had been murdered in her house. But forensic tests quickly dispelled that notion. This victim was much younger than 19 years old. An analysis of her teeth indicated she was in early puberty.
3: I believe she was 13. We were able to tell from the level of eruption of certain teeth that, you know, that was consistent with somebody who might have been 13 at the time.
0: To find out when the victim died, scientists turned to the only evidence they had, the insects that were on the dead body.
4: Some of the species of flies will be found almost immediately after death, within a matter of seconds to a matter of a few minutes after death. They'll be laying eggs within the first 2 hours, 3 hours after death, given the adequate environmental conditions.
0: Dr. Haskell discovered that the larvae on the body were third stage. When he allowed some of these larvae to develop into full maturity, he discovered that the species was Pharmia regina, otherwise known as the black blowfly, a species common in rural areas during the summer. If Dr. Haskell could determine how long the larvae had been on the body, he would know when the victim died. But temperature and weather conditions can affect insect development and must be taken into account.
4: If we have temperatures in the 80s or 90s or pushing 100, those maggots will grow and develop very, very fast. So it is critical to have the weather information to evaluate, to see whether that growth and development is slow, medium, or fast.
0: Dr. Haskell researched local temperatures in the weeks and months preceding discovery of the body. He also needed to calculate the difference between the outside temperatures and those inside the vault, which were much cooler. So he took temperature readings inside the vault and correlated them with the outside temperatures. With these calculations, and knowing the larvae were in their third stage of development, Dr. Haskell estimated that blowflies deposited their eggs on the dead body between July 27th and the 29th. This was the same time Kathy Sagusti suspected the murder took place in her basement. But if the victim wasn't 19-year-old Mataron Smith, who was she?

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0: when police discovered the decomposed body of a young woman in a deserted cemetery vault, they had few clues to her identity. An analysis of the victim's teeth revealed she was just 13 years old. Police conducted a nationwide computer search on all missing 13-year-old black females who were 5'2" and 110 pounds. The name, Richeza Williams, was one of the matches. Richeza Williams was a runaway from a middle-class family in Long Island, New York, and was reported missing by her family a few weeks earlier. When her dental records were compared to the teeth of the victim, there were similarities.
1: It was a difficult situation, but fortunately, she had some chipping of her upper front teeth. And we noticed that when we examined the remains, that there was also chipping on the upper front teeth, and they matched up remarkably well. And her conclusion was, within a high degree of dental certainty, that that individual was Richeza Williams.
2: Yeah, we're here for some follow-up questions about the other day.
0: When Kathy Sagusti was shown the photograph of Richeza Williams, she confirmed that she was the woman she knew as 19-year-old Matteron Smith. Williams had changed her age and identity after she ran away from home. For Sandra Taylor, Richeza's teacher and Girl Scout leader, news of her death came as a shock.
3: I had no idea that she would eventually go somewhere and pose to be 19 instead of 13. Richeza was an exceptionally beautiful young girl, friendly to everybody, people she knew, people she didn't know.
0: After Richeza finished grade school, she didn't attend middle school regularly. Her father died. Richeza started to rebel and became a discipline problem.
3: I had a conversation with Richeza myself, and I told her, you must go to school, and if she did not, I was going to have her move in with me, and I would see that she went there.
0: Instead, Richeza Williams got involved running drugs between New York and Pennsylvania, which is how she met Corey Mayweather, Kwame Henry, and Stanley Obos. Kathy Sagusti said that Mayweather and Henry accused Richeza of stealing some cocaine, and that Stanley Obos prevented Sagusti from going downstairs. Over the next several hours, Mayweather and Henry took several items from the kitchen before returning to the basement.
4: Miss Augusti could not tell us what happened down there, but she did hear sounds of crying from Richeza, don't do this to me, you know. She heard sort of like slapping around, and that this young girl was pleading with them to stop.
0: A search of Sagusti's home corroborated parts of her story. Several kitchen utensils tested positive for human enzymes, leading to speculation that they were used as implements of torture. Hairs consistent with Richeza Williams were also found in the basement.
4: Well, the case was a circumstantial evidence case, really, from the outset. Although we had Kathleen Sagusti, who was able to tell us that she knew the three men, that she saw Richeza Williams in her home on about this time frame, end of July time frame, no one could actually say what happened in that basement.
0: With no forensic evidence connecting the three men to Richeza Williams' murder, police returned to the cemetery vault a few weeks after the body was discovered. With screens, they sifted through all the debris on the floor of the vault. They found something unusual, a used piece of chewing gum.
5: It had been there probably for 10 days or so, maybe even 15 days before we found it. So when we found it, it was hard as a rock and wound up being very well preserved.
0: The gum was red and about an inch and a half long. It was completely dried out and appeared to have the imprint of teeth marks. There was more news for investigators. Corey Mayweather had more than just a drug habit. He had a habit of constantly chewing Big Red brand gum and carried packs of it wherever he went. Police also remembered he was chewing Big Red gum when they questioned him about Richeza Williams' murder. The question now was whether it would work as evidence.
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0: the used piece of chewing gum found in the burial vault near Richeza Williams' body was the only piece of evidence that could tie Corey Mayweather and his two accomplices to the murder. The gum was sent for DNA testing to see if it contained saliva that could be matched to one of the suspects. But almost immediately, investigators realized they had made a mistake. The DNA test required scientists to remove a piece of the gum which would alter or destroy the teeth marks. Fortunately, investigators retrieved the gum before DNA testing started and sent it instead to a forensic odontologist for analysis. Preserving the gum without altering it presented a daunting challenge to Dr. Dennis Asen.
1: I think the problem that faced me at that time is, how do we make a copy of this chewing gum without distorting the evidence, without destroying the evidence?
0: After freezing the chewing gum, Dr. Asen attempted to make a copy by mixing together a plastic derivative known as an alginate. He placed the alginate mixture into a mold and then placed the frozen piece of gum on top of it. When he removed the frozen gum, it left an impression in the mold, essentially a negative copy. Into that impression, he injected a substance called a polyvinyl, which hardens quickly but remains flexible. This process produces a permanent, virtually indestructible duplicate, what's known as an exemplar of the piece of gum found at the crime scene. The next step was to compare that exemplar with a cast of Corey Mayweather's teeth. As if trying to match a piece of a jigsaw puzzle, he ran the exemplar over the cast and found a perfect match. Dr. Asen believes that the gum fell from Mayweather's mouth when he carried Richeza Williams' body into the vault. Spitting it out would have distorted the bite marks. Prosecutors believe that the men brought Richeza Williams to Sagusti's home to confront her about the missing cocaine. While in the basement, the men tortured her with various items they found in the kitchen. The lack of blood in the basement told investigators that Richeza Williams most likely had been strangled. Williams' body was undoubtedly inside the large cardboard box the three men carried from Sagusti's basement as they headed in the direction of the nearby cemetery. But Corey Mayweather's mistake was the chewing gum that accidentally fell from his mouth as he carried Richeza Williams' body into the cemetery vault, proving he was inside the vault when the body was dumped. The insect activity on the body told forensic scientists when Richeza Williams had been murdered, which coincided with the date Kathy Sagusti last saw Williams in her home. The blowfly larvae, the chewing gum, and Sagusti's testimony all pointed to Corey Mayweather as the murderer.
2: I don't think he gave up until the bite mark evidence came back. That's really kind of what sunk his boat. They hired their own expert who basically came to the same conclusion we did. He had some very unique dentition and sold the case.
0: The decision not to test the gum for DNA until after the dental analysis was a huge break for investigators. DNA tests conducted later on the gum for saliva were inconclusive. Had the DNA testing been done first, the dental impressions would have been destroyed, and prosecutors would have lost the only positive forensic evidence against Corey Mayweather. In October of 1998, Corey Mayweather pleaded guilty to first-degree murder and avoided the death sentence. He was sentenced to life in prison. He also implicated his two accomplices. Kwame Henry was not apprehended until several years later in Trinidad and was also sentenced to life in prison. Stanley Obos has never been apprehended and is still at large. Those who investigated this case were gratified by the outcome, but are still haunted by the fate of a beautiful 13-year-old girl who strayed despite the best efforts of family and friends.
2: You know, kids just get rather strong-headed, sometimes way ahead of their years, and unfortunately she got in way over her head, and she's a person who'll never have a second chance to, right her mistakes.
3: Since this tragedy happened, believe you me, I have put this into my curriculum, and I talk about it in classroom, and I talk about it in chapel service with the children to let them know when you leave here, you have to beware of wolves in sheep clothing, and the Bible speaks of that. So I have to let them know what had happened in this situation so that it won't happen again.
0: At the age of 12, this young man's testimony helped convict the man who murdered his mother. 5 years later, discrepancies in the autopsy led him to question if the murdered woman really was his mother. If it wasn't, an innocent man had been sent to prison. This well-manicured neighborhood in Mansfield, Ohio, was home to one of the most successful doctors in town. Dr. John Boyle, known as Jack to family and friends, had built up a thriving medical practice in Mansfield that was the envy of his colleagues.
4: He had what the investigators called the largest medical practice in Richland County. One out of 13 people, and we have 130,000 people living in Richland County, used Dr. Boyle as their physician.
0: Jack and his wife Noreen had been married for more than 20 years. Noreen enjoyed the status they had achieved in the community.
5: She was one who liked to kind of maybe put on some airs, and she was very interested in social status and I think was concerned about what people thought of her.
0: The couple had two children, a 12-year-old son, Collier, and a 2.5-year-old daughter, Elizabeth, whom they adopted from Taiwan. From outward appearances, they appeared to be a happy family. But Jack Boyle had a not-so-well-kept secret. Jack was having numerous sexual affairs with other women. Noreen knew about Jack's affairs, but according to friends, looked the other way in an effort to keep the family together. But it wasn't long until Collier was old enough to figure things out for himself. Especially after seeing his father kiss another woman romantically. For Noreen, this was a last straw, and she filed for divorce. Jack Boyle had been planning to move his medical practice to Erie, Pennsylvania, about 3 hours away. He asked Noreen to join him there to make a fresh start. On New Year's Day in 1990, Noreen Boyle missed a lunch date with her best friend, who called police to report her missing. Collier Boyle and his grandmother told investigators that Noreen and Jack had an argument on New Year's Eve, and that Noreen left home after the argument. Dr. Boyle's mother said Jack left after breakfast for Erie, Pennsylvania, to work on the new home he had purchased. Noreen Boyle's friends were suspicious. They doubted that Noreen would ever leave home without her children. But Dr. Boyle had no history of domestic violence, and his mother said she heard nothing unusual or suspicious on the night Noreen disappeared. Days passed. There was no word from Noreen Boyle. People in Mansfield wondered if she'd left town to get away from her husband's infidelities, or if she was a victim of foul play.

0: In January of 1990, Noreen Boyle, the pretty 44-year-old wife of a prominent physician in Mansfield, Ohio, had been reported missing. Family members said the couple argued on New Year's Eve, and Jack said Noreen left the home after the argument. But a neighbor who was awake that night said he didn't see anyone leave the Boyle residence between midnight and 4 o'clock in the morning. Police searched the Boyle's home, looking for evidence of violence.
1: When we arrived on Hawthorne Lane, we were fully staffed. We had lab coats. We went in to process the scene for the potential evidence of maybe a homicide happened. And when we got done, we pretty much just shrugged our shoulders and left.
0: The day after Noreen disappeared, Jack Boyle had driven to Erie, Pennsylvania, where he had planned to move his medical practice. When police looked into the couple's background, they discovered that Jack Boyle was a serial philanderer who had a number of extramarital relationships which were known to the entire family. In one instance, Collier saw his father kiss and hug a woman named Sherry Campbell, whom he introduced as his good friend.
2: Collier, this is Sherry.
3: Hi, nice to meet you. How are you?
4: Good, how are you?
0: What caught Collier's attention was that Sherry Campbell was wearing a ring that belonged to his mother.
5: That's a low life type of thing.

0: Noreen Boyle disappeared, the couple had purchased a new home in Erie, Pennsylvania. But the signature on the purchase agreement was that of N. Sherry Boyle, which was not Noreen's middle name, and the description given by the real estate agent did not match Noreen Boyle.
1: The real estate agent described the young lady that was with Dr. Boyle as being pregnant and very young, and certainly that didn't resemble the photos that I had of Noreen.
0: Also suspicious was that Jack Boyle didn't negotiate the sales price. He agreed to pay the full asking price in exchange for the seller's promise to be out of the home by January 1st. David Messmore suspected that Boyle may have had a specific reason why he wanted to have possession of the Erie home by January 1st, and why he was making frequent trips there following his wife's disappearance. Messmore took a calculated risk and visited Collier Boyle at school so he could speak to the boy alone. Collier was even more forthcoming than he had been in earlier interviews.
2: My father walked down the hall.
1: Collier was awakened by a loud thump. Shortly after that, his father, he heard him walking down the hallway to his room. And he remembers his father opening the door and looking in at him for a long period of time.
3: And did anything happen the next day? Did he say anything to you the next morning?
2: Well, he told me Mom went on a little vacation.
0: And Collier had more information about his father's trips to Erie.
1: Collier also told me that after his father got back from that weekend in Erie, his shoulders and arms were very sore, and Collier had to rub liniment on him, which was unusual.
0: A check of local businesses revealed Jack Boyle had rented a jackhammer from the Easy Rental Center in Mansfield a few days before Noreen disappeared, and had also purchased a roll of indoor-outdoor carpet. The realtor who sold Dr. Boyle his new home told investigators that he asked some unusual questions about the property.
1: He said that, is there a chance that I could lower the floor in the basement because my kids like to play basketball downstairs?
4: So when we put together those two pieces of evidence that he wanted to lower the basement floor and he rented a jackhammer and his wife was missing,
0: investigators suspected that it was Dr. Boyle's mistress, Sherry Campbell, who signed Noreen Boyle's name to the sales agreement, and that Sherry Campbell was pregnant with Jack Boyle's baby. The next step was to look inside Dr. Boyle's new home.

0: Adventure starts Wednesday at 9 on Discovery.
1: Just over 3 weeks after Noreen Boyle disappeared, police got a search warrant for Jack Boyle's new home in Erie, Pennsylvania. Investigators knew Dr. Boyle had rented a jackhammer a few days before his wife disappeared. And the Dr. Boyle had been making almost daily trips to Erie during the 3 weeks his wife had been missing. This is the police videotape of that search. In the garage, police found the new green indoor-outdoor carpeting Jack Boyle had recently purchased, but little else. From there, police checked the basement. The floor had recently been painted gray and new shelves installed at one end.
2: So as the technicians were on the floor and looking around, one of them went over to the wall of the basement and said, there's a little bit of new concrete. It's like a mortar or something. It's kind of soft.
1: Carefully, they dug a small hole. Beneath the freshly poured concrete was the nude, badly decomposed body of a middle-aged woman, her head covered with a plastic bag. She was wearing an expensive Rolex watch with Noreen Boyle's initials engraved on the back. The watch had stopped on December 31st, the day Noreen Boyle disappeared. To identify the body, a forensic odontologist compared the victim's teeth to dental x-rays of Noreen Boyle.
3: After he completed his work, he looked at those, made the comparisons, and actually in the morgue announced this is this person. He made the identification that the victim was, in fact, Noreen Boyle.
1: The autopsy concluded that Noreen Boyle was suffocated after she was struck on the head with a blunt object. Prosecutors now knew why Jack Boyle wanted to take possession of his new home earlier than the sellers originally wanted to vacate.
4: Because it was part of the murder plot to kill her on the early morning hours of December 31st, 1989, and he wanted to have a funeral place for the burial, and that was this new home that he wanted in before January 1st, 1990.
1: That plan also included the rental of the jackhammer, and Dr. Boyle bringing his mother home so she could babysit while he disposed of the body. But prosecutors could find no evidence that the body was transported to Erie in Jack Boyle's car.
3: We did vacuum sweepings from all the cars. We tried to see if there was any association with a victim in the car that would not be normal, and there was really nothing that was drawn of any value from the analysis of the Bureau.
1: And the plastic bag found wrapped around Noreen's head did not contain any identifiable fingerprints. A couple of days later, investigators found over a ton of concrete chips in Mansfield, Ohio, on a deserted piece of property owned by a business associate of Dr. Boyle, who also happened to be the uncle of Sherry Campbell, Dr. Boyle's girlfriend.
4: And it was shaped up like you'd put dirt on top of a burial plot. It was actually molded and shaped, this concrete, as if somebody was buried underneath it.
1: And a witness reported seeing Dr. Boyle in his pickup truck near the place where the concrete chips were found. To find out whether the cement debris came from the basement floor in the Erie home, investigators took samples to Larry Pisciatelli at CTL Engineering. Pisciatelli performed what is called a petrographic analysis.
5: Based on our analysis, we were able to show that the sample that came out of that pile of concrete debris in Mansfield, Ohio, matched the sample that came out of the original basement floor slab in Erie, Pennsylvania, and therefore they were both from the same structure.
1: Prosecutors believed they had an open and shut case until a family member delivered a bombshell. The news that Noreen Boyle was still alive.

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1: Why don't you send me the...
2: On the night Noreen Boyle disappeared, she was on the telephone with a girlfriend when her husband Jack came home with his mother, who was visiting for the holidays.
1: Well, I guess Jack isn't going to murder me tonight because his mother is spending the night.
2: But prosecutors believe that was exactly Jack's plan. To murder Noreen that night while his mother was there so she could babysit the children as he got rid of the body. Also part of this plan was Jack taking possession of his new home by January 1st and the rental of the jackhammer. Sometime after midnight on New Year's Day 1990, the Boyles argued and Jack struck his wife on the head in their bedroom. He tied a plastic bag around her neck, wrapped her in a tarpaulin, and carried the body out to his car. Then Jack looked in on Collier to see if he might have heard anything. Collier said he pretended to be asleep. The next morning, Boyle drove his wife's body to his new home in Erie, Pennsylvania, 3 hours away. Boyle used the jackhammer to dig Noreen's grave, then filled the hole with newly mixed concrete. The indoor-outdoor carpeting was placed on top. He transported the concrete debris back to Mansfield to get rid of the evidence of the burial.
3: I think Dr. Boyle was theorizing that he was going to have a very successful practice. He was going to make a lot of money in Erie, Pennsylvania. He was going to move there, and he was going to have a girl that he had had a relationship with and was about to have a baby with at his side. He wanted to have his other two children with him, but he didn't want Noreen around.
4: I think John Boyle is somebody who has himself convinced he didn't do this, but I think that he's a pathological liar. I think that he had lied to people throughout his life. He lied to his wife about his girlfriends. He lied to his girlfriends about his other girlfriends. He lied to people about his military experience. I think he was such a good liar, he believed those lies.
2: Dr. Jack Boyle was charged with first-degree murder in the death of his wife. And the key witness against him was his own son, who told jurors of his father's infidelities.
5: I told her, I said, "Mom, please sit down." She says, "Why, Connor?" I said, "Just please sit down. There's something I have to tell you." And she said, "Okay." I said, "I think Daddy has a girlfriend."
2: Collier also told the jury what he heard from his parents' bedroom on the night his mother disappeared.
5: I heard a thud. A little.
6: Okay, could you describe this sound for us?
5: Okay, it was about this loud. And then about a minute and a half later, I heard a thud like this. It's even louder. And at that time, I was petrified. I mean, I was just scared.
7: We, the jury in this case...
2: The jury found Dr. Boyle guilty and sentenced him to life in prison without possibility of parole for 20 years. But the story doesn't end there. After the trial, Jack Boyle's brother said Noreen Boyle had called him on January 2nd, 1990, 2 days after her supposed murder. He said he wanted to testify at the trial, but had not been called. Maintaining his innocence from his prison cell, Jack Boyle also contended that the coroner had misidentified the victim.
8: There certainly are discrepancies that warrant a review of the autopsy, a very careful review of the autopsy, in particular because of the capital case. It's my personal opinion that the body is not that of Noreen.
2: To back up his claims, he pointed out discrepancies in the autopsy which described the body in the basement as having the wrong eye color, the wrong height, the wrong weight, described the victim as having no gallbladder, and with an intact appendix.
8: Noreen had an appendectomy. Appendices do not grow after they're removed. It just doesn't happen physiologically.
2: Joining him in the request for exhumation was his son Collier, who by this time was 16 years old. He too was concerned about the discrepancies in the autopsy. Now, almost 5 years later, he wanted to make sure it was his mother's body, police found in the basement. The body was exhumed and tested using a mitochondrial DNA analysis, which confirmed what the prosecution always contended. The body was that of Noreen Boyle.
9: That was where he tried to poke a hole, and a major hole, in the prosecution's case. But forensic evidence actually backfired on him and showed conclusively that it was, in fact, Noreen Boyle.
2: The autopsy report did contain some factual errors, but in the end, DNA testing left no doubt and provided some closure for Collier Boyle. Scientific proof that his suspicions on the night his mother disappeared were, unfortunately, correct.
3: Well, I don't think there's ever any way to erase the hurt that's inside him. To have your father kill your mother is probably the most devastating thing that could ever happen to you. And so I think he's always going to suffer with that until hopefully time heals that and maybe puts that in the back of his mind instead of the forefront.
2: Two decades after Adolf Hitler terrorized Europe, a high-ranking religious figure in the United States, Archbishop Valerian Trifa, was embroiled in controversy. Romanian immigrants identified Archbishop Trifa as a man with a secret past, responsible for the murders of hundreds of Jews during the war. Trifa denied it. To see whether Trifa played a role in these horrific war crimes, the United States government looked for scientific proof.
10: Sir, could you confirm your name for me, please?
11: My name is Viorel Trifa.
2: In 1950, a Romanian immigrant, Viorel Trifa, came to the United States to start a new life. Trifa told United States immigration officials that he was a victim of the Nazis during the war. He said that when he left his native Romania, he was taken prisoner by the German Gestapo. He said he was held at the Dachau concentration camp and was lucky to escape with his life. After the war, he said he struggled to survive, and then, like hundreds of thousands of refugees, came to America under the Displaced Persons Act.
12: The Displaced Persons Act was a statute enacted by the U.S. Congress and signed by the president in 1948 that had the noble purpose of rescuing victims of persecution in Europe who were languishing in the so-called DP camps and resettling them in the United States, where life would be better.
2: This is a copy of one of the forms Trifa filled out for entry into this country. In this official account of his treatment by the Germans, he says he was a political prisoner held by the Gestapo. In 1957, Trifa was granted U.S. citizenship. Trifa had strong ties to the Romanian Orthodox Church, and after coming to the United States, he was ordained a priest and quickly rose up through the church ranks. Trifa became Archbishop of the Diocese of Detroit and took the religious name Valerian. But soon, a cloud of suspicion and controversy surrounded Archbishop Trifa. Some of the Romanian immigrants in his church thought they recognized Trifa from their years in Romania. They said that a man named Trifa had been an ardent follower of Adolf Hitler during the war, and that Trifa was a leader of the Iron Guard, a pro-Nazi group in Romania.
12: The Iron Guard was the largest of the fascist movements in Romania. It was violent. It was anti-Semitic. It was the equivalent of the Nazi movement in Romania.
2: This picture shows an Iron Guard rally during the early years of World War II. The similarities to Nazism, the salute, the uniforms are clearly evident. And like the Nazis, the Iron Guard was also anti-Semitic. And like Hitler, the Iron Guard encouraged violence against the Jews and against others they perceived as enemies. Archbishop Trefa adamantly denied he had ever been a member of the Iron Guard. If the charge was true, it meant Trefa had lied to U.S. immigration officials. And it also meant that a high-profile religious leader in the United States was, in fact, a Nazi war criminal.

0: Romanian immigrants living in the United States identified a high-ranking religious figure, Archbishop Valerian Trifa, as a Nazi war criminal from World War II. They believed that Archbishop Valerian Trifa had once been a member of Romania's Iron Guard, sympathetic to Adolf Hitler, and a group who encouraged violence against Romanian Jews. On January 20, 1941, VRL Trifa had broadcast a hate-filled radio address from the Romanian capital city of Bucharest. That radio address, encouraging violence against Jews, culminated in the roundup of thousands of Jews in Bucharest the next day. News accounts describe the slaughter known as a pogrom. Department of Justice prosecutor Eli Rosenbaum reads one of the news accounts.
1: Perhaps the most horrifying single episode of the pogrom was the quote-unquote kosher butchering last Wednesday night of more than 200 Jews in the municipal slaughterhouse. The Jews, who had been rounded up after several hours of Iron Guard raids, were put into several trucks and carried off to the slaughterhouse. There, the green shirts, he means the Iron Guardists, forced them to undress and led them to the chopping blocks, where they cut their throats in a horrible parody of the traditional Jewish methods of slaughtering fowl and livestock.
0: Romanian immigrants told U.S. authorities that VRL Trifa was also the editor of the Iron Guard newspaper, Libertatea, which also called for violence against Jews.
2: Trifa's role, as far as the pogrom was concerned, was one of a propagandist, one of an advocate of anti-Semitic hatred, one of an inciter whose writings created an atmosphere in which this kind of violence not only became permissible and acceptable, but encouraged.
0: The U.S. government now faced a dilemma. Was there any way of finding out whether Archbishop Trifa was a past member of the Iron Guard? The only apparent evidence against Trifa was the decades-old memories of his fellow Romanian immigrants.
1: All of these cases were and are among the most challenging ones that anyone in law enforcement could ever imagine confronting. All of these cases involve crimes that took place long ago, decades earlier. It's difficult enough to prove a mugging that took place yesterday.
0: But one Romanian refugee, a New York dentist named Charles Kramer, refused to let the case die. Kramer's relatives were among the Jews killed at the hands of Romania's Iron Guard, and he vowed to bring Archbishop Trifa to justice. For 20 years, he petitioned the U.S. government to examine the case. In 1973, the Department of Justice officially opened an investigation into whether Archbishop Trifa had played a role in murdering Jews during World War II. U.S. prosecutors approached the West German government for assistance. The Germans kept meticulous records during the war, and in their archives, investigators found 22 postcards written by a man named Trifa, who had been a member of the Iron Guard. Whoever wrote the postcards was no concentration camp survivor. The writer was a guest of the Nazi government and spent the war years in relative comfort.
2: They essentially describe what he's doing during the day, if he's seen a movie, what the weather's like. Very normal, mundane type of stuff that an individual at peace, without much fear of his life, might write to his comrades while on a vacation.
0: The cards were signed by VRL Trifa. If they were written by the man known in the United States as Archbishop Valerian Trifa, the archbishop had lied to immigration officials. Forensic scientists looked for some way to prove that Archbishop Valerian Trifa had written these postcards.

0: For decades, rumors circulated that Archbishop Valerian Trifa, a high-ranking religious figure in the Romanian Orthodox Church in the United States, was once a member of Romania's Iron Guard, a pro-Nazi group that encouraged the murder of hundreds of Jews during World War II. Archbishop Trifa denied he was a member. But when U.S. government officials found 22 postcards allegedly written by Trifa from Germany during the war, they asked document examiner Gideon Epstein to conduct a handwriting analysis.
1: No two people have ever been found to have the same handwriting. Not twins, not identical twins. Handwriting is composed of motor, muscular, and nervous movements of the body, all working together. And it becomes habitual and unique and individual almost from the point of time when people start to write.
0: Epstein spent months comparing signatures on the postcards with samples of Archbishop Trifa's known signatures, like this one from an official church document.
1: The whole forensic concept is that you're comparing something that's disputed against something that's known. And handwriting is basically the same thing. We have usually a document or a writing that's disputed, and then we have writings that are known. And the question is, did the person who make the known make the disputed?
0: Epstein noticed that the writings in all cases were done with extreme speed, or what is called fluency. So-called fluent writers have wide variations in how they write, and those variations are almost always the same, no matter how often they're repeated.
1: But to try to simulate or copy the style of a writer that has a great deal of variation, and to be able to simulate that variation at the same speed and the rhythm and fluency with all of the unconscious habits that the writer has, it's an impossibility.
0: After months of analysis, Gideon Epstein reached his conclusion. There was no doubt the writer of the German postcards was Valerian Trifa. This was proof that Trifa lied to immigration authorities, but he vowed to fight any deportation. Prosecutors were concerned. Their only solid evidence was the handwriting analysis and eyewitness identifications that were more than 30 years old. But looking at a blow-up photo of one of the postcards, investigators saw what they thought might be a clue. The card had only a return address, apparently just an update on where the writer was living. On a large blank space, investigators saw what they thought might be a fingerprint. They petitioned the West German government for the actual postcard and were denied. The West Germans did not want the postcard damaged. And in the 1970s, the powders used to detect fingerprints would have permanently altered the card. The case stalled for years.
2: I believe that the Immigration Service felt that the case was just too difficult. They couldn't handle it.
0: What brought the case back to life was a new piece of forensic technology, the laser. In the 1970s, researchers discovered that laser beams react with the oils that form fingerprints, causing the prints literally to glow or luminesce. The procedure was non-invasive. In other words, a print, if it existed, could be taken from the German postcard without damaging it. In 1982, the West Germans brought the postcard to FBI headquarters in Washington, D.C. to be examined with laser technology. But there were a number of problems. Investigators were not even sure the postcard contained a print. And so much time had passed since the postcard was written, there were questions about whether the finger oils that might be present would be visible, even with laser technology.

0: In 1982, the U.S. government's investigation of Valerian Trifa, the Romanian Archbishop of Detroit, was coming to a head. Prosecutors suspected that Trifa had lied about his involvement in the murder of hundreds of Jews during World War II. Trifa said they had the wrong man, that Trifa was a common name in Romania, and that it was another man named Trifa who had been the member of the pro-Nazi Iron Guard movement. The case came down to one postcard signed by VRL Trifa in Germany during World War II. Forensic scientists suspected that it may contain a fingerprint. If a print was found and it matched Archbishop Valerian Trifa, there would be solid proof that he had lied about his past. Analyst Ron Capacco put the card under a diffused laser beam. The laser light reacts with human finger oils to reveal prints. But in this case, the card was more than 40 years old, and there were questions about whether anything would be found. Capacco, examining the card through orange-filtered goggles that eliminate all sources of light other than the laser, was surprised at what he saw. A clear print, glowing on a blank area of the postcard. Despite the age of the postcard, it had absorbed enough finger oil to form a clear print. The question was whether the fingerprint on the postcard was the fingerprint of Archbishop Trifa. Capacco photographed the print on the postcard. In this photo, the print, a left thumbprint, can be clearly identified. Investigators now went to the document Trifa entered the U.S. with in 1950. At that time, he was fingerprinted. The thumbprint of that document was compared with the thumbprint taken from the postcard. It was a perfect match. The prints on both documents were the left thumbprint of Valerian Trifa.
1: The ultimate proof is a latent fingerprint. There is no known way to fabricate a latent fingerprint in a way that is undetectable.
0: This 40-year-old print is the oldest latent print ever detected by any law enforcement agency in the world.
2: Well, the postcard was a very important piece of evidence because not only were we able to identify his handwriting that he denied making, but also the thumbprint was identified as his. And there is no better form of personal identification than to have both the fingerprint and the handwriting of an individual identified on the same piece of evidence.
0: There was no way he could have known it, but the postcard he so casually sent in 1942 would seal his fate some 40 years later.
3: They went for the fingerprint to see if they could get it. Prosecutors always want to have the most proof available on hand.
0: When informed of the thumbprint match, Archbishop Trifa surrendered his citizenship. For Romanian refugees like Dr. Charles Kramer, who had lost relatives at the hands of Trifa's Iron Guard, the 40-year wait for justice was a long one.
4: I would have been much more satisfied if the trial went on continuously, exposed this murderer with all the crimes that he committed, and let the people at large know that a man that changed the gun for the cross does not belong in the United States.
0: For 2 years, no other country was willing to accept Trifa. In 1984, Portugal agreed to take him in. After a youth spent as a fascist leader and adulthood spent as a religious figure hoping to escape his past, Valerian Trifa ended his days as an exile, dying in Portugal in 1987. Though decades had passed since Hitler and his henchmen terrorized Europe, the traces they left behind provided lasting evidence bearing witness to their crimes.
1: We don't have a murder weapon. We don't have a body. What we have is paper. It's paper that survives to bring these people to justice. Some with fingerprints, some without. Really speak volumes about the crimes that were committed by Trefa and by others. And it's those documents that survive, even though the victims didn't survive, the documents survive to make these prosecutions possible.
0: A popular high school gym teacher mysteriously left town without saying goodbye to anyone. He later sent letters to explain why. But a closer forensic look at those letters and the microscopic piece of tissue gave investigators an entirely different explanation for where he went and why. West Yellowstone, Montana is primarily a resort town. Only 1,000 residents live here year-round. But in season, the beauty of the National Forest lands and Yellowstone National Park are the main draw.
5: West Yellowstone is basically the gateway to Yellowstone National Park. There's a million-plus visitors that come through here every year, so it's a service-oriented town.
0: Renee and Brad Brisbane owned a restaurant in town. Brad also worked as a gym teacher at the local high school.
6: Brad was fun-loving, enjoyed life. He loved to play practical jokes on people.
7: Brad was a very loyal, honest, trustworthy friend who would do anything, including giving you the shirt off his back, to help you.
0: Friday, November 9th, 1990 started like most days, until Brad got a telephone call at work and left class unexpectedly.
8: I actually met him in the hall. He had his jacket on. He was getting ready to leave. I asked him where he was going. He just said to help out a friend. And they had brought in a substitute from the PE class. He said he'd see me at dinner later on that night.
0: Brad said he was going to Belgrade, about 90 miles away, to pick up his friend Larry Moore, who needed a ride.
8: It was odd. I mean, he doesn't leave the his teaching job for very much. So, yeah, it was odd.
0: What made it even more bizarre, Brad never returned home.
7: That's when we knew something. I mean, we knew something was already wrong because Brad hadn't come home, and that wasn't his nature. That wasn't the way Brad Brisbane was.
0: When police interviewed Larry Moore, he said he met Brad at the diner as planned. But he said Brad was depressed and inebriated.
9: Brad told Larry that he was tired of life, tired of his wife, tired of the restaurant, was going to leave, borrowed some money from him, left the restaurant.
0: Moore said Brad left the diner, got into a red car with Washington plates, and drove off. Moore said the driver was a woman and that he didn't recognize her. Brad's car was still in the diner's parking lot, and there were no signs of foul play.
7: He loved his family. There was no problem, and there was never any indication that it was anything in his mind remotely related to leaving his family.
10: I knew that they didn't know our family, the dynamics of the family, and just to hear people saying, well, maybe he did just run off. They didn't know him.
0: The Brisbane and Moore families had been friends for years. Larry's wife, Shelley, worked with Brad. Shelley coached the girls' high school basketball team, and Brad coached the boys. Investigators heard rumors that Brad and Shelley were having an affair.
9: I don't believe so. We talked to Greeny. She didn't think there was an affair. We talked to Shelley, and she denied one. The only other person that could really say was missing.
0: Coincidentally, Shelley and Larry Moore separated just 2 days before Brad disappeared. Shelley said her alleged affair with Brad was a figment of Larry's imagination.
11: I truly believe he thought we were having an affair.
9: She actually pointed to Larry as possibly having done something to Brad because of some of the domestic violence against her and the fact that he had accused her of having an affair with Brad.
0: A few weeks after Brad's disappearance, a letter from Brad arrived at police headquarters. He said he was alive and well and living in Washington State. But after seeing the letter, police weren't too sure.

0: New tonight at 8 on Discovery.
1: The last known person to see Brad Brisman alive was his friend Larry Moore. Police started their investigation by carefully examining Larry Moore's truck.
2: He allowed me to search the pickup, and it was immaculate. When I went around to the camper, I noticed that he was patching holes in it with a putty knife.
1: Inside the camper, investigators found bullet holes in the floor and in the liner underneath. They also found a bullet fragment from a .357 Magnum pistol. Larry told police he once tried shooting a mouse in the camper while on a hunting trip. But something caught the eye of investigators. A small piece of what appeared to be tissue on a window curtain.
3: About the size of a quarter. There's no way to describe it other than it looked like a piece of

0: And we got it sent up to the Missoula State Crime Lab.
1: An octoloni test identified the tissue as human, and the striations meant it was muscle.
2: But that doesn't show you that the person's dead. We can all deposit muscle tissue and still be very much alive.
1: But before police could question Larry Moore about this forensic discovery, a letter arrived postmarked from Spokane, Washington. It was from Brad Brisbane. In it, he apologized for creating what he called a real strain on everyone involved.
3: I've decided to start a new life for myself. I had to make a clean break from everyone and everything to make this work. It just seemed to be the only way out for me.
1: A few days later, Larry Moore received a similar letter. In this one, Brad wanted to make sure his wife, Renee, was taken care of.
3: All personal property we own, I want her to have everything. I'm starting a new life with a new person.
1: But investigators noticed a slight problem. The name of Brad's wife, Renee, was misspelled.
4: The letter to the sheriff, it congratulated him to his appointment, and the sheriff is an elected position. So they were huge mistakes. They were just huge red flags.
1: Investigators tested the letters with ninhydrin, a chemical solution that reacts with the amino acids in fingerprints. After it was applied, the documents were dried thoroughly. Scientists found numerous fingerprints on the two documents, but none matched Brad Brisbane. They weren't Larry Moore's fingerprints either. Next, the letters were analyzed by a forensic document examiner. Both letters were typed with the same typewriter. The paper was inexpensive, the kind often used in high schools. The type showed no defects, making it difficult to identify the typewriter used to create them. And only the signature was handwritten.
5: The signature itself is a full cursive signature. It is full of tremor. It looks labored and it looks slow, and it does not look like it is the product of habitual movement.
1: Experts compared this questioned signature to several documents Brad signed shortly before his disappearance.
5: The uppercase B in the name Brad was actually constructed in three pieces. There is a break. It has the up and down spine on the left side of the letter, but between the top and the bottom of the letter, there's a break. The break is in a place where you would naturally stop if you wanted to look to see how you were doing and continue writing.
1: Police suspected Larry Moore may have written the letters, but it was difficult to tell since the questioned signature wasn't actually handwriting.
5: This is a drawing of somebody's signature. It's not handwriting at all. And it's very difficult sometimes to actually determine who it was that made the drawing.
1: Although document examiners were unable to tell conclusively who signed the letter, they were certain it wasn't Brad Brisbane. Investigators still had no idea where Brad Brisbane was or what may have happened to him.

0: New tonight at 8 on Discovery.
1: Police now knew that the letters mailed from Spokane, Washington, weren't written by Brad Brisbane. They strongly suspected Larry Moore may have been involved in Brad's disappearance. On the step of Moore's camper, police noticed what looked like blood spatter. Under a microscope, scientists found it was more than just blood. It was tissue. This was identified as human. And the sample had both small, granular cells and larger, Purkinje cells. This meant only one thing. This was muscle. But they wanted a second opinion.
2: So they sent this tissue to a fellow named Mark Cohen, who's a neuropathologist in Ohio. He looked at it and said, yeah, it's mammal and it's cerebellum. It's the brainstem.
1: The cerebellum sits at the base of the brain and is primarily responsible for memory and motor movement. Since the cerebellum controls the heart muscle, no human can survive without it. A ballistics expert compared the location of the brain tissue in the camper with the bullet holes. Using a two-point laser, he marked the center of the bullet hole and then followed the bullet's path. It showed that the shooter was firing from a standing position.
3: Clearly, a few people shoot holding the gun up over their head, and if you realize that a body was interposed in between that, we've only got a few feet to deal with, so it can't be a standing man, for example. It could be a collapsed man or a person nearly down on the floor.
1: Next, ballistic experts examined the bullet fragment found in the floor of the camper and discovered what is called soft damage.
3: It deforms in a very different way than it would if it hit wood, concrete, drywall, metal, and it slows down. The longer the path through a victim or a tissue or a tissue simulant, the more velocity is lost.
1: To find out whose brain tissue was in the camper, investigators sent the sample for DNA testing, but they didn't have a body to compare it to.
4: We can help you to determine whether this tissue is from the missing person by comparing the DNA from the tissue to the family members and the children and the mother of the person who's missing.
1: Children get half of their DNA from the mother and half from the father. By taking a DNA sample from Brad's wife, his four children, and his mother, scientists could isolate Brad's DNA profile through a process of elimination. For this, scientists used an RFLP test, at the time, the most sophisticated DNA test available.
4: Whosoever tissue sample that was completely consistent with being the father of both sets of children and consistent with being the son of the mother of the missing person.
1: Next, scientists tested the tiny fragment of brain tissue. It was too small for RFLP testing since it was about the size of a pinhead. So scientists amplified it using PCR, a process that duplicates a small sample to make it large enough to test. The PCR DNA tests revealed that the brain tissue in Larry Moore's camper was Brad Brisbane's.
5: I knew it was going to be a match. The official confirmation that the blood matched was huge. I mean, never felt anything like that before.
1: With this discovery, the medical examiner ruled Brad Brisbane's death a homicide. Larry Moore was arrested and charged with murder. But prosecutors knew their case would be difficult to prove without a body.

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0: Dots, sensationally seasoned pretzels.
1: Prosecutors believe that the motive for Brad Brisbane's murder was jealousy. Larry Moore suspected Brad was having an affair with his wife. Moore admitted he called Brad at work to ask for a ride. The forensic evidence suggests the two met at the diner, and Moore somehow lured Brad into the back of his camper. Once inside, Brad was ambushed.
2: Show you in a second. Can you get me those pliers down there?
1: Brad was on the floor when Moore shot from a standing position numerous times. One shot hit Brad's shoulder, leaving a piece of muscle. Another struck Brad in the head. No one heard the shots because it was a busy truck stop with lots of traffic. Authorities had no way to tell where Moore took the body.
3: He knows it. He's got equipment in West Yellowstone. He owned an excavating company, so he had backhoes and that kind of thing, so he could get rid of a body pretty easy.
1: Prosecutors believe Moore steam cleaned the camper and removed the carpet to hide the forensic evidence. But the bullet holes and the tiny specks of muscle and brain tissue convinced medical experts that Brad was dead. All prosecutors had to do was convince a jury of that.
4: As a prosecutor, clearly you want to make damn sure that this is the right guy and there has been a murder. I can't think of anything worse than being in a position of finding out you've convicted the wrong person.
1: Larry Moore denied killing Brad Brisbane and pleaded not guilty. Prosecutors argued that Larry Moore killed Brad Brisbane in a jealous rage, convinced Brad was sleeping with his wife, Shelley. To throw investigators off the trail, Moore forged Brad's name on several letters. The forensic evidence convinced the jurors of two things. One, that Brad Brisbane was dead. And two, that Larry Moore was his killer.
5: We, the jury, find the defendant guilty of the offense of homicide.
1: Moore was sentenced to 60 years in prison. It was the first murder case in Montana to be tried without a body. And it was also the first time in the state that DNA was used in a criminal case. Just 2 years after his conviction, Larry Moore made headlines again. He was charged with conspiring to build a bomb in prison. To avoid federal charges, Moore agreed to lead authorities to Brad Brisbane's body. Moore directed officials to a campground where he hid the .357 Magnum pistol he used in the murder.
6: It was found at the base of a tree in one of the campgrounds in Gallon Canyon.
1: Moore also led police to a gravel pit a few miles outside of West Yellowstone, where they unearthed Brad's body.
6: He didn't tell us anything about the homicide. When we did find Brad's body, Larry did turn a little pale and go and sit in a vehicle, but he never did tell us the real reason or the story behind how it actually happened.
1: A forensic examination of Brad's body confirmed what forensic scientists had told the jury in court 2 years earlier.
4: The determined cause of death was multiple gunshot wounds to the head and upper thoracic region, in other words, the chest area or the back.
1: Even though Moore led police to the body and the murder weapon, he never confessed until now. In an exclusive letter to the producers of this program, he admitted his guilt.
7: I am guilty as charged, and I'm thankful that the truth finally came out with the help from modern technology. I have learned that telling the truth is the only answer.
1: His words bring little comfort to the Brisbane family.
8: Well, I think the hardest part has been the kids. It's not right to have to grow up without a father.
9: I would love to be in the same room with Larry Moore and ask him why and get a straight, honest answer about why he killed my dad. Because I think he owes it I think that's the least he could do to this family.
10: As a teenager, I was completely wrecked. Your world. Even the thought of someone doing that.
1: Each forensic test was a piece of the mosaic, and when put together, showed clearly what occurred during Brad Brisbane's last moments alive.
6: Without it, we couldn't have proved that Brad was even dead. He would still be a missing person.
1: Even before the attack on the World Trade Center in New York, intelligence agencies were watching a number of suspected terrorist cells throughout the United States. The FBI uncovered evidence of a terrible crime by some individuals using the cover of a St. Louis grocery store. But it took a forensic autopsy and a tape to reveal the entire story. Sixteen-year-old Tina Issa was the kind of daughter most parents dream of. She was a high school athlete, popular, a straight-A student, and wanted to attend college and become an airline pilot.
11: Tina wanted to be American. Tina wanted to be independent. She wanted to have a career. She wanted to travel. She wanted to be her own person.
1: Her mother and father, Zane and Maria Issa, were immigrants from Palestine and ran a small grocery store in downtown St. Louis.
11: Like most immigrants, the Palestinians went into the food business. That's a tradition in America. Food service is one of the easiest types of business to operate. What was especially appealing to the Issas and their relatives is it was another way to rip off America. They could avoid paying taxes, they would play little games with food stamp fraud, grocery coupons. I mean, Zane even said he loved America because there were so many ways to rip it off.
1: On November 6, 1989, Tina was working the night shift at a fast food restaurant. According to the Issas, Tina arrived home around midnight, and there was an argument. Tina said she wanted to live on her own and demanded that her parents give her $5,000 to support herself. When they refused, they said Tina pulled a knife from her backpack and threatened them. In the tussle, Zane said he turned the knife on his daughter in self-defense.
12: Father was saying it was self-defense, and the wife was saying, yes, it was self-defense. I was standing there watching it. So the only two witnesses to the crime had their stories kind of get together that their daughter had attacked them, and in defending themselves, the father had killed her.
1: News of Tina Issa's death stunned her friends and classmates.
13: Just her charisma, her attitude overall, period. I mean, she was just too nice of a person for anything like this to happen to.
10: Why would he want to stab his own child? It's terrible. You're so bad.
1: Tina's classmates told police that Tina often rebelled against her parents and their old world traditions. They also said the Issas objected to Tina's choice of a boyfriend.
11: He was an honor student. He was very, very bright. He was at the magnet schools, which is a sophisticated program in St. Louis Public Schools. He was an artist. He painted, he drew, he wrote poems.
14: I don't think it was just that he was black. I think the real issue was that she had a boyfriend and they could no longer control her.
1: When the FBI heard about Tina's death, they called lead investigator Harry Hegger with some astonishing news. U.S. intelligence had photographed Zane Issa attending a meeting with known terrorists in Mexico. All had ties to the Palestine Liberation Organization and international terror broker Abu Nidal.
11: Abu Nidal means father of war. Abu, father, Nidal, war. And he was one of the most vicious terrorists around. He's responsible for simultaneous bombings in Vienna, Rome.
1: Over a two-year period, Zane Issa traveled overseas 14 times to Caracas, Athens, London, Israel, Zurich, and Madrid.
15: The FBI, among others, were maintaining a watch on Middle Eastern families, some that might presumably have connections with terrorist cells. The Issas were maintaining what might have been a safe house for one of the Middle Eastern terrorist groups.
1: So the Issa family were well known to U.S. intelligence.
11: As a federal undercover said to me, these people are as organized as the mafia, not nearly as lovable.
1: Investigators now wondered whether there was more to the story of Tina's death than her mother and father were saying.

0: New tonight at 8 on Discovery.
1: Tina's parents insisted that her death was in self-defense because she had attacked them with a knife. Tina's father was covered in blood and had cuts on his hands, which he said were defensive wounds that resulted from his daughter's knife attack.
2: When I reviewed the little bit of history that I knew at the time, it sounded extremely suspicious to me.
1: Medical examiners have long referred to the autopsy as the silent witness, a way for the victim to tell her story, things that the suspects in a crime usually leave out. At Tina's autopsy, forensic pathologist Dr. Philip Birch started his examination with a forensic technique known as wound pattern analysis.
2: I didn't look just at one wound in this case. I looked at all of the wounds as a whole.
1: Tina sustained 6 deep stab wounds to the solar plexus, all in close proximity. Dr. Birch believed that any one of them could have caused her death.
2: The serious injuries to her were all tightly clustered right around her lower central chest and abdomen. And I was told that she was supposedly involved in a wild free-for-all type fight with a knife. And that seemed to be very odd that all of the fatal injuries were very tightly clustered within a specific area of the body.
1: That's because stabbing victims usually move during an attack.
2: I didn't feel that she was involved in a fight where she was able to move her extremities freely. That is, either she stayed stock still of her own volition for whatever reason, or she was unable to move, or she was actually restrained.
1: Dr. Birch's theory was supported by paramedics who said Tina's arms were above her head on the floor as if she had been restrained.
3: Zane couldn't have held her. He was not a big man. His daughter was probably as big or bigger than he. He could not have inflicted that kind of injury pattern on her and held her at the same time.
1: The only other person in the room was Tina's mother, Maria. Maria said she was on the sofa when the fight occurred, but the forensic evidence indicated otherwise.
3: There was body hair and blood from the girl on the insides of a white sweater that Maria had been wearing at the time, and that supported our theory that Maria was holding her while Zane stabbed her.
4: It went beyond self-defense. This was like driven by anger or passion or some purpose other than self-defense.
1: Investigators then took a closer look at the wounds on Zane's hands. Wounds that he said were defensive.
4: This story didn't match what we saw. It was a small, like I said, it looked like a paper cut.
3: I think that in stabbing her, his hands were so bloody and slippery that what really happened is his hand slipped down on the blade of the knife and cut it right across the outside of his palm, there, right below the little finger.
1: This explains why Zane's blood was found on the handle of the knife found beside his daughter. But prosecutors had a problem. Would a jury believe that a father and mother would kill their own child simply because she had an outside job and a boyfriend?
5: Sounds so aberrant, so strange. I mean, she was a model student. But we're talking about absolute control. Zane Issa still mentally was listening to tapes from circa 1945 in a Palestinian village, and that's the way he thought his daughter should behave.
1: And the FBI discovered secret information that Tina Issa may have known some family secrets her father didn't want revealed.

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0: The forensic evidence clearly showed that 16-year-old Tina Issa had not been killed in self-defense, as her parents claimed. Dr. Victor Levine is an expert on the Middle East and says Tina's death sounded tragically familiar.
1: Zain Issa comes from a small town in Palestine, and he carried with him that whole baggage. Every day, there are dozens and even hundreds of women who are in some fashion killed for the commission of some crime involving the sexual honor of the family.
0: Although dating is common in the United States, it's discouraged in parts of the Middle East where arranged marriages are the norm.
1: When a man and his family have daughters, daughters are, the purity of these women, of these daughters, then guarantees a marriage. You see, and the delivery of the girl intact, virginally intact, which then commands a higher dowry. A girl who has been violated does not command a dowry. In fact, may not be able to find a husband.
0: Tina's death may have been part of an old tradition, the honor killing.
2: She stained the family's honor, and blood, Zain would say, blood must cleanse blood.
1: In societies where honor killings are common, it is generally a killing done by a male member of a family, presumably to avenge a depredation on the honor of a female member of the family. She had a black boyfriend, and this was enough to cause the anger of her family and of her father to arise to the boiling point, where indeed he felt that the family had been so shamed by her indiscretion that the only way to avenge it was to kill her.
0: Prosecutors were convinced she had been murdered in cold blood by her own parents. But they knew a conviction would be difficult. It would be the Issa story of self-defense against the opinion of the medical examiner. But soon, investigators got an unexpected break. The FBI admitted they had wiretapped the Issa's home because of Zane's suspected ties to known terrorists.
2: Wiretaps were put in under the Foreign Intelligence Surveillance Act, known as FISA. FISA allows the FBI to tap you, wiretaps, that run reel-to-reel, 24 hours a day, 7 days a week.
0: Issa was not considered important enough to monitor these wiretaps 24 hours a day. So the FBI wasn't sure what was on them. And they would need to be translated since the Issas spoke Arabic. Fortunately, the FBI used the best listening devices available.
3: They're very sensitive. They're top of the line. They could pick up a whisper at 50 feet, some of these things, if they're placed properly.
0: Placement of any listening device is crucial. After breaking into the Issa apartment, agents did not have much time to plant the bug. They needed not only a place to hide the device, but also a power source. A battery-operated device is the easiest to plant. But with a long-term surveillance, the battery would need to be replaced periodically.
3: Get in there once, you're lucky. You get in there twice, you're even luckier, and the third time you're bound to get caught.
0: The FBI had been able to connect the devices to electric inside Issa's apartment. And prosecutors learned that the wiretaps clearly picked up the altercation between Tina and her parents. But the FBI was concerned about releasing the tapes for a public trial, fearing they would compromise their electronic surveillance of other suspected terrorists. Ultimately, the Attorney General of the United States at the time, Richard Thornburgh, decided to release them.
4: It was the most chilling, cold-blooded, horrifying thing I'd ever heard, or ever probably will hear.
5: You don't have to have it translated. You don't have to turn the volume up. In fact, at several times, you want to turn the volume down.
0: But would the tape reveal whether Tina Issa was killed in self-defense or murdered in cold blood?

0: Gardens and book your first cleaning today for just $19.
1: Prosecutors now had something almost unheard of in the history of American justice. An audio recording of the events before, during, and after Tina Issa's death. Several weeks before the murder, the FBI surveillance recorded this telephone conversation between Zane and his relative, in which they discussed ways to make Tina's death look like an accident.
2: As you have said, she threatened me and I killed her.
3: She threatened me, and I'll put the knife in her hand after she falls. Leave the story to me.
1: 5 hours before Tina's death, Zane called his daughter from a previous marriage.
3: One can fight the whole world, but who wants to fight an enemy in your own house?
4: When the news comes to me, I will put on my best dress and go out. My worries will be gone forever.
5: In the Middle East, shame is something which is felt collectively by a family. It is a discovery of the act. You've done something bad. The community knows about it. Your entire family is shamed.
1: The tapes reveal the Issas were angry Tina took a job at a fast food restaurant without their approval, and they were also upset she continued to date her boyfriend. When Tina arrived home, this was the welcome from her mother.
6: That's going to be the last time she's ever going to leave that apartment.
1: Zane and Maria then confronted Tina about her boyfriend. The argument escalates. The evidence suggests Zane went into the kitchen and grabbed a knife. Tina then screams, pleading with her mother to help.
6: Tina, pleading, "Mother, please help me. Mother, can't you make him stop?"
7: And then he said, "Die, my daughter, die," when she was dying. Maria held Tina while Zane stabbed her to death.
6: And the telltale signs was the mother's response. "What help? No. Shut up."
1: Nowhere on the tape did Tina demand $5,000. And there was no reference to Tina having a knife. The tape also reveals the Issas waited for close to 30 minutes to call police after the murder. Zane and Maria Issa were both charged with first-degree murder. Authorities speculated that the Issas were afraid of what Tina might reveal to others had there been a permanent rift in the family.
8: This indictment alleges that there were other reasons because of her knowledge of their terrorist activity.
9: And her plans to talk about those activities.
8: Their concern that she might talk about it.
1: Ellen Harris wrote a book about this case called Guarding the Secrets.
7: The prosecution offered Zane a deal that if he pled guilty to murder in the first degree, they would go lighter on Maria, and he refused to do so. So he had no interest in saving his own wife.
1: After hearing the tapes and the medical examiner's report, the jury found Zane and Maria Issa guilty. They were both sentenced to death. Zane died in prison of natural causes before his execution could be carried out. Maria's death sentence was later reversed on a technicality, but she will spend the rest of her life in prison without parole. Had it not been for Zane Issa's suspected ties to terrorism, the prosecutor's theory about what happened to Tina Issa would have been just that. But the audio tape proved what many jurists would have found difficult to accept.
10: You can hear in her voice, her parents were murdering her. There's not a whole lot you can say. It's just, as I said earlier, the most horrifying thing I ever hoped to hear. And And it's just, it's incomprehensible.
1: The medical examiner did not hear the audio tape until sometime after the trial. But he wasn't surprised by what it revealed.
11: I was able to parallel the information that was provided on the tapes with information that I simply saw with my own eyes looking at the dead body on the morning that I did the autopsy.
12: As far as I'm concerned, it's intentional homicide.

0: A mysterious computer crash pushes a thriving manufacturing company to the brink of collapse, jeopardizing the jobs of dozens of employees. There is no apparent cause, no obvious clues. Forensic investigators had to find out whether the disaster was caused by a computer defect, human error, or sabotage. Today, there are over 700 million computers at work in the world. Any one of those holds millions of records vital to people, governments, and industries. But millions of pieces of information in one small box can make that information vulnerable. Omega Engineering manufactured high-tech measurement devices for the United States Navy, NASA, and clients around the world. A state-of-the-art computer system at their New Jersey plant enabled Omega to quickly customize their products to suit their customers' needs. The business was growing, and revenues were up. Then came July 31st, 1996.
1: It was a bad day at Omega on July 31st of 96. One of their workers got in about 8:30 in the morning, went to his or her workstation like they always did, and they flipped on the system. They booted up the computer. And instead of coming on, though, it said fixing. And the worker didn't know what was going on, but fixing sounded pretty positive, so he let it run. And within seconds, the machine was down.
0: But it wasn't that one machine that was in trouble. The manufacturing equipment at Omega got its instructions from the computer server, the brains of a sophisticated system that could store over 1,000 different programs.
1: Those 1,000 programs built 25,000 different products, and they could customize those products into 500,000 different pieces. So you're talking about everything that the company could make.
0: But now, in the span of just a few seconds, Omega's vital computer system had crashed. The plant's manager tried to get the server up and running again with no luck. Typically, crucial files are periodically copied from a server onto a backup tape. Omega thought they could restore the missing programs from their backup.
1: And the backup tape was kept in a filing cabinet in the human resources office.
0: But the tape wasn't there. With no computer programs to drive the manufacturing process, plant operators had only one option: to complete the jobs that had already been started before the crash.
1: Just to keep the machines running, to keep producing, to keep people working. They just kept producing until they ran out of raw materials.
2: But they ultimately created such a vast inventory of those specific items that they couldn't justify continuing anymore, so they had to shut the plant down.
1: One big problem that Omega had was that they hadn't hired a new network administrator.
0: The former network administrator, a longtime employee named Tim Lloyd, was now working for another company.
1: He was the one who actually built the network in the Omega's health plant. He was the genesis of their whole network. He knew it inside and out. He built it.
3: He was the designer for all the computer programming. He was the overseer of their network.
0: The plant manager, Jim Ferguson, called Lloyd to see if he could help solve the serious problem with Omega's computer system.
4: Did you come across any, you mentioned that you might want to look in the you were going to look in the basement for some old tapes, some backup tapes?
5: Still looking.
4: Okay. Was there one tape or two tapes of backups?
5: There was one tape that was in the filing cabinet.
4: Right.
0: Omega was teetering on the brink of collapse, with hundreds of jobs at stake and no clues about what had caused the catastrophic shutdown of the computers.

0: New tonight at 8 on Discovery.
1: Omega Engineering faced a crisis so immense it could force the company out of business. 2 weeks earlier, the computer system that contained the plans for all their products had inexplicably crashed. Time was running out. If Omega couldn't get its computer system back up, layoffs would be inevitable.
2: What they lost was the ability to manufacture. And when you're a manufacturing company, you're dead in the water.
1: Omega hired Kroll OnTrack, a Minnesota-based company that resurrects data from crashed computers all over the world.
3: Any kind of media that actually you store data onto, anytime they lose access to this or for some reason becomes unreadable, we get involved to help restore the data.
1: Bob Hackett, a computer forensic expert, began by examining the hard drive on Omega's server. The drive was physically undamaged, but retrieving the data would mean examining the electronic contents, contents that might reveal important evidence. But Omega management now wondered if the crash might have been sabotage. So to safeguard the hard drive, they turned it over to the Secret Service. Experts in computer fraud, the Secret Service knew hunting for the lost programs might alter records on the drive. Even just turning on a computer alters or overwrites some of the information.
4: From a forensic standpoint, you don't want to write to that hard drive.
1: The Secret Service made an exact digital replica of Omega's hard drive, a clone that enabled OnTrack to examine all the data stored in the original. What OnTrack investigators discovered was startling. All that remained

0: actually remains in the computer's memory until it is replaced by something else, so it's often possible to recover the information. But in this case, investigators discovered that Omega's programs had not only been deleted, they had also been purged.
1: If we take the analogy of a piece of paper on a desk, if I was to take that, crumple it up, and throw it in the wastebasket, that would be equivalent to a deletion on a computer system. I could still go grab that piece of paper out of the garbage can, unfold it, and look at it. A purge would take that same piece of paper, run it through a shredder, take what came out through the shredder, throw it up in the air.
0: Omega's data could never be recovered. The focus now shifted to a forensic investigation into how and why the data was purged. Greg Olson, an expert in the operating system used by Omega, examined the drive for signs of a virus. A virus corrupts data by inserting its own code into whatever program is being run.
1: There are no viruses that would cause this particular damage.
0: User error was another possibility, an accidental deletion.
1: Very common we find that system administrators come in and reinstall an operating system or made a mistake by reformatting a hard drive, and I was able to rule that out effectively by looking at the system, that clearly that did not happen.
0: Because the deletion was too surgical to be accidental, only the key manufacturing programs had been destroyed. If it was intentional, it could mean it was an inside job.
2: It's not going to be some kid home alone after school who just randomly breaks into Omega's system and knows where those specific files are. You need someone who's on the inside, someone who knows where the keys to the castle are hidden, and they know how to hurt the company.
0: The Secret Service first looked at Tim Lloyd, the man who had designed Omega's computer system. He had recently left Omega for a job at another company. Supervisors had given him a positive reference.
3: They said he was a good worker. They said that he was excellent technically. They didn't want to prevent him from getting another job.
0: Lloyd had left Omega 3 weeks before the computer crash, so he didn't have access to the building to purge the manufacturing programs on the day of the crash.
3: They thought maybe he hacked in from the outside, but they said that they had disconnected any contact from an outside modem, so they knew that couldn't have been done.
0: Only supervisors had access to Omega's computer system at a level necessary to cause this much damage. But there was a problem.
1: Just about everybody had supervisory rights, and there were even some accounts that were set up with a name like 12345 with absolutely no password. So there was no security on this.
0: Which meant that the perpetrator could have been anyone.

0: 6 months after the massive computer crash, Omega was struggling to stay afloat. How had its proprietary software been completely deleted? Trollon tracks Greg Olson, an expert in the Novell operating system that controlled the server, sifted the electronic flotsam of the company's hard drive.
1: The problem is when you do a delete and a purge, the entire roadmap to know where this data is completely gone. So it's literally a needle in the haystack and impossible to piece this information together. All you're seeing is a collection of letters and numbers that don't really mean anything.
0: Olson relied on sophisticated software to help him search for any suspicious commands.
1: What I'm looking for is bits of code that I know in the computer world cause deletion. In this particular case, what I was zeroing in on was any type of a delete or even any type of a purge.
0: Eventually, Olson found a purge command tied to five other lines of code. It was a dangerously efficient bit of programming.
1: We called it a time bomb, and the actual fuse was six lines of code. And what it was is really a set of steps that the computer would go through, some checks.
0: The first line simply checked the date and compared it to July 30th, 1996, the day before the server crash.
1: This fuse can be attached to anybody that's logging in. So when you come in, what the fuse does is it checks the date. And if it's after the date and the fuse, it would actually light the time bomb to actually do the deletion.
0: The second line of code accessed the server. The third line was a logon command for the mysterious user 12345, a kind of computer ghost. The unsuspecting user and 12345 were logged in on the same machine. But 12345 provided the supervisory status needed to perform deletions. The next line accessed the manufacturing programs. The fifth line launched a program labeled fix.exe. When Olson looked at the code for this program, he found a troubling clue. The code had been generated from a commonly available deletion program, but it had been reconfigured to fool anyone using the system.
1: It did modify the intention of deletion, but the message that appears on the screen that would normally say deleting this file actually said fixing this file.
0: The code was also rewritten to ignore safeguards, automatically answering yes to the question, are you sure you want to delete these files? The last line of code was the purge command, making the material unrecoverable.
1: It would happen relatively fast. You could go get a cup of coffee, read the front page of the paper, and come back, and it's all done. It's all gone.
0: And all the user had to do was turn on the computer. But Olson and Hackett found other purge commands as well. Three similar sets of code dated for February, April, and May. But they only deleted a useless test folder, which would have gone undetected by the company.
1: What I deduce from that is essentially somebody was doing some testing of the application, this particular time bomb, to make sure that it would work before it was truly implemented and ready to go.
0: It appeared the tests were done while Omega's former computer manager, Tim Lloyd, was still at the company. The Secret Service ran a background check and learned that Lloyd had been disciplined for run-ins with co-workers shortly before leaving the company.
2: There was conflict that broke out between other employees, between management, between supervisors.
3: He would bottleneck projects just because he wasn't in charge of the projects, that he hadn't tested projects before they went into production, and so there were a lot of problems. One person even testified that he had elbowed a female coworker in the workplace.
0: On August 21st, Secret Service agents searched Lloyd's home and garage looking for evidence to tie him to the malicious code. They found circuit boards, computers, more than 500 disks, several hard drives, and data tapes. What immediately stuck out was a tape labeled Backup, with the dates May 14, 1996 and July 1, 1996. Authorities suspected it was the missing backup tape from Omega, but it was blank.
4: We learned that the backup tape had been reformatted or essentially erased a matter of days before the search warrant was executed. The next thing we had to do was try to establish additional evidence that would support our theory that Lloyd was the guy. So what we did was, for example, we went to his time cards.
0: Lloyd's time card showed that he worked late on days in February, April, and May, each time just prior to the test runs of the time bomb. Then Hackett and Olson found a copy of the time bomb on one of Lloyd's hard drives.
3: So the same lines of code that OnTrack had pieced together from the downed server, they found those lines intact in Tim's home.
0: A relatively new statute made computer sabotage a federal offense if it affected a computer used in interstate commerce and caused more than $5,000 worth of damage. Tim Lloyd was indicted by a grand jury. His case would be the first test of the new law.

0: Camzios.
1: Prosecutors in New Jersey say the computer crash devastated Omega Engineering, leading to $10 million of lost business, $2 million of reprogramming costs, and 80 employee layoffs.
2: Probably would have done less damage to the company if he had done it with a real bomb.
3: Doesn't matter really what happens to the building if your data is gone.
4: It is a white-collar crime, but it's a very serious crime. It's a nonviolent crime, but you know what? You don't know what the implications are of people losing their jobs.
1: Timothy Lloyd's four-week trial began in April 1998. It would be one of the first criminal cases to explore the arcane world of computer code.
5: How would an attorney who hadn't before this had a lot of technical expertise go into a really high-tech field and explain it to a jury?
1: At trial, prosecutors argued that Lloyd had fallen out of favor with his supervisors and grown resentful when he was reassigned. Investigators had been able to prove that Lloyd developed the time bomb code at home, then worked late so that he could install and test the code in secret. He planned on quitting and was in the process of interviewing with another company when he was fired. In fact, he told a recruiter at his new company that everybody's job at Omega is in jeopardy. He made the remark on July 31st, the same day the computer crashed.
2: How would he know that? On the day that that time bomb, nobody even at Omega knew that. They thought they had a computer problem. That's all they knew. But everybody's job, I think that was a remarkable find and something that the jurors were able to pick up on.
1: But the most compelling evidence was the bits of code the computer experts found.
2: We were able to find a hard drive in his house that had that command on it. Had we not found that, then he would have gotten away with it.
1: The jury found Lloyd guilty. Various appeals kept him free for almost 4 years. But in 2002, he began serving a prison term of 3.5 years and ordered to pay $2 million in restitution. Lloyd claims he is innocent and that someone at Omega accidentally deleted the programs. He says he could have proved that at trial, but his attorney advised him not to take the stand.
2: He's the consummate egotist. I think he is absolutely livid that he was discovered. I think that there was a point in time when he was actually prepared to say, I found it and I'll ride to the rescue. But I think when Ferguson says we're bringing in the Secret Service.
6: We're at a very, very serious stage. We're actually bringing in the federal authorities at this point.
7: Yeah, I don't blame you on that.
2: I think that that changed his mind.
1: Omega Engineering never fully recovered, but is still in business. Kroll On Track was given an award by the Secret Service for the unique role they played in a case that paved new legal ground.
4: It was interesting simply because it was one of the first cases of its type, you know, that we had seen.
5: Omega made a lot of technical mistakes, but their biggest mistakes were caused by human factors. It was because they trusted Tim. It was because they had real affection for Tim, and they thought that he was family. And you let family get away with a lot more than you would anybody else. You give them a lot more rope to hang themselves with.
1: It was supposed to be a routine motorcade for the Queen of England, but along this two-lane highway leading to Yosemite National Park, a car carrying Secret Service agents collided with another, killing three people. What went wrong? Who was responsible? Hidden in this photograph was the clue to the mystery. In 1983, Yosemite National Park in California was selected to be the site of a royal visit by the heads of the British monarchy. Queen Elizabeth II and Prince Philip were scheduled to tour the park following a visit with President Reagan at his California home. Don Schneider, a photographer and a reporter for a local radio station, monitored the preparations for her arrival on his shortwave radio.
0: In advance of that, there were three carloads of Secret Service agents that were going to Yosemite to provide security at that location for her. They were not directly involved in her transport, but were supposed to be preceding her and have things ready up there in the park.
1: Three cars carrying Secret Service agents traveled along Highway 132, a two-lane road that snaked its way through the foothills of the Sierra Nevada. There were three agents in the second car. The driver was George LaBarge, 41 years old. He was married with a young son.
7: George LaBarge was a 14-year veteran of the Secret Service from Dayton, Ohio. He had been for many years assigned to the protection detail of the vice presidents.
1: As the three agents made their way eastward toward Yosemite, Deputy Sheriff Rod Sinclair of the Mariposa County Sheriff's Office was preparing to check the road closings for the Queen's visit.
0: Rod was a big man, heavy, and was quite macho and authoritative.
7: We had heard, but we never adduced any hard evidence of this fact, that Sinclair was something of a loose cannon.
1: Sinclair and another deputy climbed into a Chevy Impala patrol car, similar to this one, and sped west on Highway 132 to check on the road closings. At the same moment, the Secret Service agents continued eastward in a small rental car. None of the agents was wearing a seatbelt. The road was wet from a light rain. Both Sinclair and the convoy of Secret Service agents believed the road had been cleared of traffic.
0: The sheriff's car was coming from our right around this curve. The Secret Service cars were coming from our left.
1: The road curved around a small hill that blocked the driver's view of approaching cars. That location had been the scene of seven accidents in the previous 3 years. At 10:31 a.m., on March 5th, it happened again. The two cars entered the curve at the exact same moment. The three agents were killed instantly. Protected by seatbelts, the two deputies suffered only minor injuries. It appeared to be a terrible but unavoidable tragedy. But was it? The answer lay in the scarred surface of the roadway and the twisted metal of the wrecked cars.

0: with 3 Secret Service agents and a sheriff's patrol car with 2 deputies collided along a back road near Yosemite National Park. The collision demolished both cars and claimed the lives of 3 Secret Service agents. The question facing investigators was, why? Within 2 hours, a special unit of the Fresno, California Highway Patrol called the Multidisciplinary Accident Investigation Team, or MATE, arrived at the scene.
1: Their job is to take a look at everything that's there, document it, classify it, photograph it, and then use it later in the reconstruction process to develop a model as to how the vehicles were moving.
0: Investigators found the point of impact marked by scattered debris, a pool of brake fluid, and more than a dozen gouge and scrape marks. They also found a set of skid marks 64 feet long. They began in Sergeant Sinclair's lane, crossed the yellow center line, and ended in the oncoming lane traveled by the Secret Service. It was clear the skid marks would be a critical clue. The MATE investigators then interviewed eyewitnesses, one of whom was driving behind the Secret Service cars. According to her, the agents did nothing wrong.
1: They were relaxed, taking their time, driving along at a reasonable speed for the area and the terrain.
0: After gathering all the evidence, the MATE investigators began the hard work of reconstructing what caused the accident.
1: What I'm doing here is called motion analysis. I'm using the scaled physical evidence and the scaled vehicles to try to determine how the vehicles were moving during particular phases of the collision.
0: The motion analysis provided the data for a series of critical calculations. The first was the momentum of each car immediately after the collision. Momentum is determined by multiplying each car's speed by its weight. The investigators knew the weights of both cars. By measuring the distance and direction they had slid, their rotation, and the amount of friction, they were able to calculate their post-impact speeds. 30 miles per hour for the sheriff's car, 24 miles per hour for the Secret Service. Next, they looked at the angle at which the two cars had collided.
1: The angle of impact in this particular collision evaluation was critical to determining how this collision took place.
0: MATE calculated that the two cars collided at a 10-degree angle, almost directly head-on. They already knew the direction the sheriff was traveling from the skid marks, so the angle of impact allowed them to calculate the path of the Secret Service car.
1: 10-degree approach angle between these two vehicles places the Secret Service Dodge Aries within its lane of travel and moving slightly from left to right as a potential evasive tactic as impact takes place.
0: Eyewitness testimony had already established that the Secret Service agents were driving at around 35 miles per hour. The critical question was, how fast was Deputy Sinclair driving? Sinclair claimed he was going 55 or 60 miles per hour. Applying the laws of conservation of momentum, MATE calculated he was actually doing 76 miles per hour.
1: When he came into that curve, his vehicle was out of position for the speed that he was traveling. When he saw traffic coming at him in the eastbound direction, he simply didn't have enough distance or enough time to safely negotiate the curve. He panicked, locked up the brakes on the patrol car. Once he did that, the patrol car slides straight across the inside of the curve into the opposing traffic lane and struck the second Secret Service vehicle.
0: Based on its 3-week investigation, the California Highway Patrol believed that Sergeant Sinclair was grossly negligent and recommended that he be criminally prosecuted.
1: I believe the facts were there, given the circumstances, that you could make a case for misdemeanor manslaughter.
0: But one man had lingering doubts about the investigation. Attorney Charles Brunn, who represented Rod Sinclair, believed something vital might have been missed.
2: Rod kept saying over and over again, they were in my lane of travel, they were heading right at me. There was nothing I could do but to hit the brakes.
0: Was Deputy Sinclair telling the truth? Brunn hired his own investigators to find out. And what they would discover would force the Highway Patrol to reopen their investigation.

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0: Three Secret Service agents had been killed in a near head-on collision with a sheriff's patrol car. All the evidence indicated that Deputy Sheriff Rod Sinclair was solely to blame. But then, a local photographer, Don Schneider, was looking at slides of the accident when he discovered a clue the highway patrol had missed. Another skid mark.
1: It was a surprise to me to see the mark there because I had not observed a skid mark at the accident site. And I asked the question of the group that was there, "Hey, fellas, what is this?" and pointed to the skid mark that I saw on the screen. And it was obvious in the matter of discussion a few moments later that this had something to do with the Secret Service car.
0: Attorney Charles Brunn showed the faint skid mark to a team of accident reconstruction experts. From the angle of the mark, it appeared that the Secret Service car had been over the center line and was turning back into its own lane when it was hit.
2: And all of a sudden, I thought to myself, we have cause here for optimism. Sergeant Sinclair, it would seem, is vindicated. He said they were coming right at him.
0: The new evidence suggested Sinclair had hit the brakes not because he was going too fast, as the highway patrol contended, but because he saw danger ahead. The California Highway Patrol investigators dismissed the new evidence, calling it the phantom skid mark.
3: The CHP experts covered that ground on their hands and knees, literally inch by inch, and never saw that skid mark.
0: Why they didn't find it wasn't clear, but the discovery gave new impetus to Brunn's team of forensic accident reconstruction experts. Paul Kafitz, a photographer and engineer, is an expert in something called photogrammetry.
4: It's a $6 word for making measurements from photographs or using photographs to make measurements.
0: Brunn's experts needed a map of the accident scene with the skid marks to conduct their investigation. Kafitz's job was to reproduce the mark on the road in its exact position so that a surveyor could map its location. He began by making a 35-millimeter negative of Schneider's photograph showing the skid mark.
4: I put it into a special camera that I take back to the scene. I locate the exact point from which he took his photograph, and then looking through my camera, I can remark the position of the skid mark on the ground and have a surveyor record it.
0: The chalk marks helped Kafitz verify that the mark he recreated was exactly as it appeared in the photo. Once the new survey map was created, Dr. William Blythe, an expert in applied mechanics and accident reconstruction, was able to trace the path of the Secret Service car. The results confirmed Sinclair's statement that the Secret Service cars were over the center line.
5: Yeah, I think that the amount of the vehicle over the center line, as I recall, was something in the neighborhood of one-third or one-half of the vehicle. It wasn't fully in the oncoming lane.
0: The highway patrol had determined that the collision was virtually head-on. Blythe showed that the sheriff's car had struck at an angle, as if Agent LaBarge had been turning to the right to get back into his own lane. Dr. Blythe determined that the critical skid mark was made by one of the front tires on the agent's car. The critical question was, which front tire? The highway patrol experts, after first denying the existence of the skid mark, argued it was made by the left. If they were correct, it meant the Secret Service could not have been over the center line. Using photogrammetry, Kafitz was able to determine the width of the tire that made the skid mark and prove that it was, in fact, the right tire.
4: As it happened, the right front tire on the wrecked LaBarge car was almost an inch narrower than the other three tires. It had been replaced probably by a spare tire at some point. And that particular tire mark matched only that narrower right front tire.
0: Proving the skid mark belonged to the Secret Service car was one of two critical issues facing Dr. Blythe.
5: What was the sheriff reacting to when he applied his brakes? Was he reacting to his perception that he was going too fast to make the corner? Or was he reacting to some other danger that he saw.
0: The highway patrol found Sinclair was going too fast. But Dr. Blythe ran his own test using a patrol car identical to the one Sinclair was driving.
5: The range for the sheriff's vehicle that I found was between 62 and 66 miles an hour.
0: At that speed, Sergeant Sinclair had no reason to hit his brakes because he could have comfortably negotiated the curve. That left only one explanation.
2: We felt there was negligence on the part of the drivers of the first two cars in that entourage, in that they crossed the center line.
6: Okay, let's begin a test run.
0: To help prove these findings, Brunn asked Paul Kafetz to conduct a visibility study like this one, recreating what each driver saw an instant before the collision. The results would reveal another surprising piece of evidence.

0: Learn more at stoco.com.
1: A high-speed collision. Three Secret Service agents killed. California Highway Patrol investigators determined that Sheriff's Deputy Rod Sinclair was solely responsible. But then, the discovery of a skid mark in this photograph suggested the Secret Service was also at fault. The problem was proving it. To reconstruct the critical moments before Deputy Sinclair slammed on his brakes, Attorney Brunn asked Paul Kafetz to conduct a visibility study.
2: What we were trying to find out is, did that skid and ultimate loss of control start because he perceived that the oncoming lead car was in his lane?
1: Kafetz mounted cameras in vehicles identical to those involved in the accident, positioning them to record each driver's point of view. Then, based on the physical evidence and the calculations of Dr. Blythe, he reconstructed the events that preceded the fatal collision.
3: From this viewpoint, you can actually see that the lead car is halfway over the center line, and the LaBarge car in front of this car is also a couple of feet over the center line.
1: Now comes the view from the fourth car, driven by a key eyewitness, Mona Crocker, who told MATE investigators she had seen the accident happen.
4: She testified that at no time did she see any of the three Secret Service cars cross the center line. She also testified that she saw the accident occur.
1: Kafetz's reenactment told a different story.
3: So this is Mona Crocker's viewpoint, and what's important here is that although the lead car ahead of her goes halfway over the center line, straddles the center line, from her viewpoint, that is never visible because it's around the curve and over the hill.
1: Crocker thought she could see the position of the cars. In fact, she could not. From the beginning, the critical question in the case was always, why did Deputy Sinclair jam on his brakes? Kafetz's dramatic reenactment answered the question.
3: Now, from Sinclair's viewpoint, we can see that he sees the lead Secret Service car straddling the center line just a bit more than a second before he begins to skid in a straight line across the highway.
1: The last view is that of Agent LaBarge just before the fatal crash. Based on Kafetz's powerful reenactment and the work of Brunn's team of investigators, a judge ruled that the Secret Service agents were partially responsible for the accident. He also ruled that the United States should reimburse Mariposa County 30% of a $4 million settlement that had been paid to the families of the Secret Service agents killed in the accident.
5: I felt good that the judge believed Sergeant Sinclair that the Secret Service agents had driven across the center line. I felt very good about that.
1: The verdict was later overturned on a technicality, but Brunn and his team of forensic experts had proven their case.
5: It is phenomenal. It is amazing what they can put together and how they can reconstruct an accident and how they can make those small pieces of evidence tell a story.
2: There's satisfaction when the pieces come together in a case like this and other similar cases.
4: That was a very powerful presentation, and I recall having a lump in my throat when I watched it. It was as if you were in the driver's seat watching your life come to an end in that split second. It was a very powerful videotape.
1: In 1993, the Amtrak Railroad experienced the deadliest train crash in United States history. 47 passengers and crew were killed. 103 more were injured. The cause of the accident was unclear. The clues to this mystery were etched in twisted steel. and buried in the mud of an Alabama bayou, waiting for investigators to find them.

0: Amtrak Sunset Limited is the country's only remaining transcontinental train.
1: Sunset Limited has an interesting history. Kind of dates back to the romantic time of train travel when it was very elegant and posh to travel by train.
0: On September 20th, 1993, Trudy Justin and her husband Larry boarded the Sunset Limited in Deming, New Mexico, headed for Florida.
2: And I could sit there and look and talk to other people. But the best part is going to the dining car. We went to the dining car three times a day. And you just trot back there, and they were really nice to you.
0: After dinner, Trudy and Larry returned to their seats to rest. The train stopped briefly in New Orleans to fix a broken air conditioner. By 2:30 a.m., it was running about 33 minutes behind schedule. It stopped in Mobile, Alabama, where the engineer waited until a freight train cleared the bridge up ahead. Then, the Sunset Limited started on the last leg of its trip, 750 miles to Miami. The train throttled up to a cruising speed of 72 miles an hour, but visibility was hindered by fog. Shortly before 3 a.m., the Sunset Limited approached the Bayou Canot Bridge. In a matter of seconds, the train's three engines and next four cars plummeted into the water. The engine's fuel tanks ruptured, igniting the diesel fuel.
2: Then the people start yelling, "We got to get out of here because this is going to explode."
0: The tugboat Marvella was the first to report the accident.
3: "I believe we're right below the train now. There's a hell of a fire up here in the middle of the river. There ain't supposed to be no fire up here. Like I said, I don't know exactly where we at. It's so foggy, I can't tell by looking on radar. So there's something bad wrong up here."
4: It was a hell on earth kind of an environment. It was just a horrific, horrific sight.
2: The fire just was getting bigger.
0: The Marvella headed towards the flames through the dense fog to investigate. The crew pulled 17 passengers from the water. Others were less fortunate.
1: The parents of a little girl, she was 10 years old and handicapped. They pushed her to the arms of a rescuer through a window on their car, and they didn't make it out.
0: Of the 220 passengers and crew on board, 47 people were dead or unaccounted for. The FBI immediately flew to the crash site to investigate the possibility of terrorism. The Coast Guard and the National Transportation Safety Board also sent investigators.
4: The lead locomotive was found buried in the mud at about a 45-degree angle, and three-quarters of it you could not see. It just buried itself into the marsh.
0: A second engine was alongside. A third was on the opposite side of the bridge. Four derailed cars were nearby. As a local salvage crew began the grim task of pulling the dead from the bayou, investigators wanted to know what caused the deadliest accident in Amtrak history.

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0: In the early hours of September 22, 1993, Amtrak Sunset Limited plummeted off the Bayou Canot Bridge in Alabama, killing 42 passengers and 5 crew members. 10 minutes before the Sunset Limited derailed, a freight train crossed the bridge in the opposite direction without incident. So what happened in those 10 minutes? Divers recovered the train's event recorder from the bayou, which is like an airline's flight data recorder. The tape revealed the train was traveling at 72 miles per hour, and there was no brake application. Whatever caused the crash, the engineer never saw it. Investigators also discovered the signals on the track were green.
1: The signals are controlled by a current that goes through the rail. And if the rail breaks, the signal will immediately turn red. So the signal didn't turn red.
0: The bridge was originally built in 3 sections. The southern section was a 165-foot steel truss bridge. The center section, a single 140-foot steel girder, was originally designed to pivot so river traffic could pass through. The northern section was simply 192 feet of track laid on top of a wooden trestle. The center section was totally destroyed. Despite its design, the swing feature of the bridge was never used, and investigators discovered it wasn't connected properly.
1: Since they never did use it as a swing bridge, they never did put in the same amount of tie-downs at the ends of the bridge to hold it in place.
0: Divers also examined the wood pilings that supported the bridge.
2: We wanted to determine if the piles had undergone any kind of deterioration, such as damage from wood-destroying organisms like soft rot or brown rot decay.
0: Under a powerful microscope, scientists examined the cell walls of the samples. They looked for triangular-shaped microorganisms like these, which would indicate rot.
2: Since we didn't find them present, then we were fairly comfortable that there was no appreciable deterioration of the piles contributing

0: is out of alignment. Corley also examined the bolts that attached the metal plates to the concrete.
1: Those attachments were poorly maintained. In several cases, the holes that were supposed to have bolts through them didn't have anything recognizable in them. When we took the material out that was in those holes, we found that it was rust.
0: When the Sunset Limited was pulled out of the water of Bayou Canot with sections of the bridge, it was evident that something terrible had happened. Investigators found that one of its sides, a metal girder, had been sheared off as if struck on the end by a powerful force. Corley measured the spacing of the girder's rivets and compared them to scratches along the side of the train's engine.
1: The rivets made lines down the side of the engine, and you could match the lines made by those rivets with the bridge and confirm that that was what destroyed the girder on the bridge.
0: But how did the train hit the outside of the bridge? While structural engineers examined all the evidence, Coast Guard investigators began interviewing eyewitnesses. What they were about to learn would provide a surprising lead to the investigation.

0: Investigators had many questions but few answers to what caused the crash of Amtrak Sunset Limited. Coast Guard investigators also interviewed the men and women who helped in the rescue.
1: My first stop was actually to interview the crew of the tugboat Mauvilla, and that was because they were the reporting party of the accident.
0: On the night of the crash, the Mauvilla was making a routine run up the Mobile River, pushing a load of coal and pig iron. The Mauvilla was pushing six barges, so the pilot was 400 feet away from the front of the barges. Investigators learned that the pilot, Willie Odom, called the Coast Guard 3 hours before the train crash to report thick fog on the Mobile River. About a half hour before the accident, Odom said he steered his six barges around a bend in the Mobile River and saw what appeared to be another tugboat on his radar. He said he steered towards it, hoping to tie onto it until visibility improved. But before that could happen, Willie Odom said his tugboat ran aground. At this point, Captain Andrew Stabler took over command of the Mauvilla and called the Coast Guard asking for help.
2: Seems to have a cable or something wrapped in the wheel. Barges afloat, adrift, southbound. And if anybody down there can help round them up, I would definitely appreciate it.
0: Around 2:50 a.m., the Mauvilla's crew heard a crash, then saw a fire through the fog.
2: I'm not sure what I'm seeing, but I'm seeing something that's burning. And it looks like it's crossways of the river. How it got out that far, if that's what I'm looking at, I don't have any idea.
0: But if the Mauvilla was on the Mobile River, how were they able to see an accident on the Bayou Canot 6 miles away?
2: Mauvilla Bay, Mobile Coast Guard, we've got a mess up here. This train has run off the 14-mile railroad bridge.
0: But that was a mistake. The accident was on the bridge going across the Bayou Canot, a waterway that was closed to commercial boat traffic.
1: Bayou Canot is a subsidiary of the Mobile River, and in that very dense fog, the operator of the tug mistakenly turned down into Bayou Canot, thinking it was a bend in the river a couple of miles further upriver than where he really was.
0: But how could this happen? Investigators discovered that the Mauvilla had no maps on board or even a compass.
3: That's a very important thing, but the people in the river don't look at it that way. So what? All you do is steer between the banks, and that's it.
0: The Mauvilla was equipped with radar, which wasn't required at the time, but the pilot, Willie Odom, wasn't trained to use it. When investigators heard Odom's story, they went back to the bridge to examine what now seemed like a key piece of evidence.
1: The railroad bridge had a concrete pier that was holding up the bridge structure, and there was very fresh damage to the concrete of that bridge pier.
0: Something had hit the point of the pier. Was it one of the Mauvilla's barges? Had the Mauvilla caused the Sunset Limited to derail?
1: When we found the left-hand barge, there was a similar mark of scrape paint and an indentation into the metal. And in fact, it kind of looked T-shaped, which would indicate that the barge hit the top or flat portion as well as the edge of it, and it kind of gave it a little T-shaped mark.
0: The other barges revealed more surprising clues. The center barge also had damage. There were vertical scrapes and an indentation. A clue to the cause of the scrapes was found on the bridge's center span.
4: When we pulled the girder out of the water, we did a visual inspection, and we noticed that some of the vertical steel members called stiffeners that were on the side of the girder had been bent flat against the girder.
0: Investigators measured the distance between the stiffeners and compared them to the vertical marks on the barge. They were a perfect match. Now, they had solid evidence to prove what caused the fatal crash of the Sunset Limited.

0: in psoriasis. Learn how AbbVie could help you save.
1: Authorities knew that the tugboat Malvilla was in the vicinity of the Bayou Cannot Bridge shortly before the train crash, and not on the Mobile River as the pilot thought. Investigators discovered concrete chips on the Movilla's front left barge. The chips, along with samples from the bridge's pier, were sent to the FBI for analysis.
2: Each mix of concrete is unique. It has a specific amount of rocks, sand, cement, and water in it.
1: The investigators cut the concrete samples into razor-thin slices, then studied them under a transmitter light microscope. The microscope shines polarized light through the samples, revealing the specific optical properties of the rocks, sand, and cement.
2: The FBI, after they examined the samples they found on the barge, determined that the concrete on the barge was the same as that found in the pier at the south end of the bridge.
1: Based on all the evidence, the National Transportation Safety Board concluded that Willie Odom had gotten lost in the heavy fog as he piloted the Malvilla up the Mobile River. With no maps or compass on board, Odom wasn't trained to read the boat's radar. He mistakenly veered left onto the Bayou Cannot instead of continuing up the Mobile River. Odom then mistook the radar image of the bridge for another tow barge. As he tried to maneuver towards it, his front left barge struck the concrete south pier. The other two barges struck the bridge itself, knocking the bridge and the train track 48 inches out of alignment. When Odom struck the bridge, he didn't know it, in part because he couldn't see the bridge through the fog, since it was unlighted. Odom mistakenly believed he had run aground. Inexplicably, the collision bent the track in an S shape, but didn't break it, which explains why the electrical current running through the tracks didn't break either.
3: Had the track been severed, sure, that signal would have gone off down the line and would have been a warning in Mobile that something was wrong at the track over Bayou Cannot.
1: Coast Guard records show the Movilla struck the bridge only 8 minutes before the Sunset Limited arrived. As the engineer headed towards the bridge, he saw a green light telling him the track ahead was all clear.
2: As the train approached, I believe that the engine derailed just as it was getting to the portion of the bridge that had been moved sideways. And it hit that portion of the bridge, dragging the entire bridge along with the engines and destroying it.
4: It's a big piece of steel out on the bridge. And the train struck it at 72 miles an hour. And then from that, you can tell that it just tore the hell out of it.
1: As the track collapsed, the lead engine and the next four cars flew into the water. Some of the passenger cars stopped on the bridge, or the fatality count might have been higher. Tragically, the train was running about a half hour late due to the stop to repair the air conditioning. Had the train been on time, it would have crossed the bridge before the Movilla ran into it.
5: I think this investigation just confirmed for me a couple of long-standing philosophies that I've had. One is that every accident is a kind of a chain reaction. There's five or six links in the chain that all have to happen in order for an accident to happen.
2: They never did put in the same amount of tie-downs at the ends of the bridge to hold it in place. Therefore, it wasn't as resistant to a barge hitting it as it would have been if they had tied it down at the ends better.
1: A year after the accident, survivors gathered to remember those who lost their lives. By then, new regulations were in place to prevent similar accidents. Tugboats are now required to have radar on board, and all operators are required to have formal training in how to use it. The boats are also required to have a compass on board, as well as the necessary maps and river charts. There's also a requirement for all bridges to have lighting, even those on waterways closed to commercial traffic. Willie Odom was cleared of any criminal charges, but he never again piloted a tugboat.
2: I think my main interest in all of the jobs I get into is to determine what went wrong so that we can learn from the bad things that have happened in the past and do better in the future.
5: I can't prevent what's happened, but if I learn lessons from it and then make changes in rules, regulations, and procedures, I've done a lot to prevent that next one from happening.

0: In a crowded London underground station, a small routine fire suddenly erupts into a deadly inferno and kills 31 people. Dozens more are injured. A team of forensic experts searches for clues to the cause of the blaze and finds that the fire seemed to defy the very laws of physics. To unravel the cause of the mysterious fire, investigators would need to recreate a historic train station inside a modern computer. The sprawling London Underground is the largest and oldest subway rail system in the world. But on the evening of November 18, 1987, commuters are unaware that disaster lurks beneath them. At 7:30 p.m., a passenger at the historic King's Cross station sees a flicker of flame underneath a heavily varnished 50-year-old wooden escalator. The London Fire Brigade is dispatched. It seems to be a routine call.
1: An everyday call to a fire in an escalator, something we were receiving probably 20 or 30 times a month. So it was no big deal.
0: Fire Captain Roger Kendall, one of the first to reach the scene, waits above ground for his supervisor to report.
1: We were waiting for a message to come back to say either we're all going home or he may need a bit of equipment.
0: Trains continue to come and go despite the minor commotion. Musician Ron Lipsius arrives at the station on one of those trains.
2: We've noticed these two men, I don't think they were in uniform, but they were physically blocking entrance to the wooden escalators on our left, which are the ones that directly go to the Piccadilly train. So we thought, oh, that's strange. And it was actually a tiny bit hazy in there, too. We noticed that, too. A little bit smoky.
0: Firemen see a small fire burning about halfway up one of the escalators, bringing passengers from the tracks up to the ticket hall.
3: A very experienced fire officer looked down the escalator and assessed the fire as being, it was about the size of a cardboard box.
0: But firefighter Colin Townsley spots something he believes is dangerous. He calls firefighters above ground, asking for more equipment and saying people are in danger.
1: He, through his experience, had seen something going on above the fire, around the fire. Whatever he could see, he knew that something bad was about to happen.
0: On the train platform below, passengers are now being urged to get out. The quickest escape route is up another bank of escalators near the fire. These two lead directly to the ticket hall.
2: As soon as we got near the top, we noticed it was really dark and smoky. At that time, there was this policeman with a flashlight saying, hurry up, don't just stand there.
0: But the warning comes too late.
2: As soon as I went through that turnstile, some kind of explosion happened.
4: When I was halfway up that escalator, a sheet of flame erupted and shot across the top, or the whole of the top of the exit from that escalator, so I was just moving up towards a wall of fire.
0: Searing flames rip up the escalator and into the ticket hall, incinerating everything in their path.
2: This thing is like a monster.
1: There was just a complete rush of thick black smoke from the subways, and it was right at that moment we realized that a flashover had occurred.
0: Flashover is a virtually instantaneous spread of fire. Everything flammable ignites simultaneously.
3: So from 2 minutes, it had gone apparently the size of a cardboard box to a major disaster.
0: Firefighters tried desperately to get inside the station, but are driven back by the intense heat and smoke.
1: Firefighters were collapsing left, right and center. The heat down there had made some of them urinate themselves with fear. And when they came out onto the top, they weren't capable of moving again. A lot of them were collapsing into heaps.
0: Ron Lipsius stumbles into the chaos outside and for the first time realizes he is badly burned.
2: I looked at my hands and there was this skin just hanging down, like when a snake sheds its skin.
0: Firefighters battled the blaze for an hour. When it is finally out, 31 people are dead and more than 70 others are injured. Among the dead is firefighter Colin Townsley.
1: Colin was found with two members of public that he'd obviously tried desperately to get out of that inferno, and it cost him his life.
0: The King's Cross station is shut down. The London Underground is crippled. Thousands of commuters are stranded. Through the smoky haze of the ruins, a mystery emerges. Why did a fire the size of a cardboard box explode into a deadly inferno in a matter of seconds?

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0: In the hours following the deadly King's Cross fire, investigators from England's Health and Safety Executive sifted through the charred station looking for clues. But finding them in the ruined ticket halls and tunnels wasn't easy.
1: There is nothing quite like seeing a fire scene firsthand to give you a full appreciation of the devastation that has taken place, and also to give you a feel for how the fire might have developed.
0: They needed to answer two critical questions. What sparked the fire, and how could it appear so suddenly and erupt into a fatal blaze that claimed 31 lives? Nearly a million people relied on the underground each day. They needed to know if the system was safe.
2: It was on the front pages of every newspaper, obviously, for several days. And there was enormous demand to find out why it had happened.
0: Investigators started where the flames were first spotted, the escalator. This was the lowest point of the fire, indicating the fire had started there and burned upward. No accelerants or other indications of arson were found. Underneath the escalator, investigators found accumulated grease, litter, and debris, ideal fuel for starting a fire. They also found evidence of many previous small fires started by smoldering matches and cigarettes.
1: The actual source of ignition is assumed to be a dropped match, which had not been extinguished. And if that had come in contact with the grease on the running track of the escalator, the grease would have ignited very, very easily.
0: Investigators speculated that someone on the escalator lit a cigarette and carelessly tossed away a burning match. But could one match cause such a deadly fire?
2: They tried dropping matches from heights. They found that a match would be able to, in certain circumstances, to light the grease on the escalator.
0: But in the tests, the fire was slow burning and didn't explode up the escalator.
3: There was all sorts of theories as to how this could have happened so fast. And amongst those theories, everyone was desperately searching for the truth.
0: Meanwhile, journalists uncovered dozens of previous escalator fires in the London Underground.
2: To some extent, the Underground had been extremely lucky for 50 years. They had a lot of these wooden escalators. They all suffered from similar problems. There had been a series of escalator fires. It was reasonably predictable that there was going to be a serious one.
0: After a fire 2 years earlier at another station, investigators said the system's aging wooden escalators were a disaster waiting to happen. But why did this fire turn into a deadly inferno?
3: There was a lot of thoughts about the trains actually fanning the flames, because it was extremely clear whenever a train came into that station that the smoke that was bellowing out of the subways where I would increase.
0: But measurements of airflow in the escalator area showed this would not affect a small fire on the steps. Other theories blamed the varnish on the wooden escalator and multiple layers of paint on the ceiling.
4: When the HSE did some tests on the ceiling paint, some of it that was not damaged, they couldn't make the flame spread fast enough along it. And that's when they started to question what else could be the main fuel. And that's when they came to talk to us to see if we could do anything to help.
5: What do you think of these results, Susanna?
0: Investigators now turned to a team of forensic mathematicians at the investigative firm of CFX. Their goal was to create a computer simulation of the deadly fire using computation fluid dynamics, or CFD. This was the first time it would be applied to the behavior of fire. But they believed it would work because heat and air flow like fluids.
6: The hot air causes the fluid to expand, and it makes it lighter, and then it tends to rise relative to the other ambient fluid around. And so then you see smoke rising, smoke plumes, and that's the kind of thing that we can simulate with the software, because it really is just simple fluid mechanics.
0: But could it solve the mystery of the King's Cross fire?

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2: To recreate the deadly King's Cross fire in a virtual world, the station was measured and mapped onto a computer grid. Then, factors such as the fire's point of origin, airflow, and types of wood and paint were added to the simulation. But the result showed something unusual. According to the computer model, the King's Cross fire had literally defied the laws of physics.
3: It's a little bit of hot temperature.
2: The hot air around the fire did not rise. Instead, it clung to the steps.
4: We saw that the hottest air seemed to be lying down in the escalator trench, which was unexpected to me anyway, and to the other people from HSE who came to look at those early simulations. I think the initial reaction was it was possible that I'd got gravity upside down, which you can do in the computer, so maybe I'd made things go the wrong way.
5: Was it a human error? Could we have input the data incorrectly? Could there be a bug in the program?
2: Investigators entered all the data again. The results were the same.
4: We did all the checking and did more runs and still found that the hottest air was lying down in the trench, eventually spiralling up over the ceiling, but initially lying down in the trench.
2: It was a startling but significant clue. The hot air and gases should have risen up to the ceiling, but the escalator stairway appeared to channel them into the ticket hall.
4: And that made us start to think about maybe the wood of the escalator could be the main fuel. If the flames are lying down in the trench, they're preheating the wood ahead of the main flame front, and therefore, well, once it gets going, it could move very, very rapidly.
2: They called what they saw the trench effect. But it was merely a theory using untested computer simulations, and it was inconsistent with typical fire behavior.
6: If you have a fire burning in the open on a flat surface, the fire feeds itself with air by drawing it in from the outside. It's created by the dynamics of the flame itself. The buoyant gases rise, creating slight pressure differences which draw air in at a low level.
2: But on an incline, that airflow is restricted on the uphill side. To examine this, a rough model, 1/10 the size of the escalator shaft, was placed flat on the ground. The result was a slow, vertical burn. But at a 30-degree angle, the angle of the King's Cross escalator, the flames leaned into the shaft at an angle and raced upwards. In the confined trench, the fire could only draw air from below, creating a draft.
4: Because the air can't come round the fire, it has to come effectively through the fire.
2: Investigators then ran a bigger test on a 1/3 size model of the complete King's Cross station. If the trench effect worked this time, it would prove their theory was right.
7: In a matter of 3 or 4 seconds, the flames went from being upright to being lying along the escalator trench. And from then on, it was just as we'd predicted, which was very gratifying.
2: It was clear that the previously unknown phenomenon called the trench effect was real.
7: Now we understand. It's now all obvious. It fits together. The jigsaw fits together perfectly.
2: The investigative team now had compelling evidence that would reveal the deadly sequence of events.

0: free. Visit otter.ai or download the app.
1: For months, a government inquiry into the disaster at the King's Cross Station fire had struggled to find out how a small fire had exploded so quickly and killed 31 people. Now, a team of forensic experts said new computer technology provided the answers.
2: The computer graphics helped us to understand what had taken place and also to present the results to people who were maybe not as familiar with the technology that we were using, so we could explain the results to them very simply.
1: Sometime around 7:15 p.m., a smoker at King's Cross carelessly dropped a match on the wooden escalator. The match fell between the steps and the side of the escalator into the gear bed below. It was lined with years of grease and debris. A slow-burning fire began. At 7:30 p.m., the flames became visible and underground staff called the fire brigade. At 7:40 p.m., two firemen saw the low-lying flames and at first assumed it could be easily extinguished.
3: The fireman who was walking down escalator number 6 and looked across to escalator number 4 approximately 1 minute before flashover and described the fire as being relatively small.
1: But then the fire spread across the steps, the bottom of the trench. It could only draw oxygen from one direction, from below. This was the trench effect.
3: The flames were deflected into the trench and began to flow up the treads, the risers, and exposing the balustrades to very high levels of heat flux.
2: From there, the hot gases are going up the escalator trench ahead of the flame. They're heating the wood quite considerably. It gets quite hot even though there's no flame there.
4: It's sucking up the air from below like a chimney would, which is what it needs to do. And that would tend to flatten the flames down in the early stages as well, which would start this effect off of the trench effect.
1: The escalator trench acted as a chimney made not of brick, but of highly flammable wood. At 7:45, a torrent of superheated gas rushed up the escalator, priming everything in its path to burn.
4: The sudden movement of the fire up the escalator was called the flashover as it burst into the booking hall at the top.
1: The hot gases and flames exploded into the ticket hall, feeding off years of thick paint on the walls and 3 tons of varnished wood on the escalator below. The cavernous room was a death trap.
5: Those people would have died extremely quickly. And if there's anything, if there's any comfort there, it is the comfort that they didn't suffer for very, very long at all.
1: The government's board of inquiry accepted the new science of the trench effect and found it had caused the disaster.
6: There was a general sense amongst people that really the underground should and could have prevented this. I mean, there were resignations, of course, but I think there was a sense that the underground hadn't really been on top of the problem of fire underground.
1: To ensure such a tragedy would never happen again, all wooden escalators were eventually removed from the system. Flammable grease and debris are regularly removed from beneath escalators, and the underground staff is now required to be trained in fire evacuation procedures. Those directly affected by the fire can take some comfort that science explained the mystery that changed their lives.
7: My life was going a certain way. I was perfectly happy with it. And it totally ruined that life, but I got on to a different life.
5: I don't use the underground. I haven't used the underground since that night at King's Cross. I'm not saying it's not safe, because I believe it's far safer now than it ever was. But for me personally, I'm happy to avoid it.
1: Those who solved the mystery of the King's Cross fire know their intensive efforts will help save lives.
2: There's also a plaque in the booking hall to the memory of the people that died then. You know, I often just stop there and stand and read it and just spend a quiet moment in reflection, because there was a human tragedy there, which is sometimes can easily be forgotten. So I feel strange going back there, and you know, a little shiver.
4: I enjoyed seeing the computer model be used in a way that was good, so people could understand what had happened and therefore try and prevent it happening again.
3: It's opened a whole new line of study on flame spread that perhaps would have taken much longer to achieve if we hadn't had the experience of King's Cross.
8: A young woman died under suspicious circumstances. And there were no witnesses and very few leads. But investigators hoped a tiny red fiber, some paper towels, and a tire could solve the mystery. Interstate 97 runs along the eastern side of the Cascade Mountains in the Pacific Northwest.
9: Highway 97 is very well traveled, and truck traffic is unbelievable, but it's a major state highway.
8: Early one June morning, a man driving along the interstate in Oregon spotted something on the side of the road. When he stopped to investigate, he discovered it was a sleeping bag.
10: He went back to check it out and see if it was any good. It was a decent sleeping bag, so he threw it in the back of his truck.
8: But later that day, he took a closer look at it. Inside, he found a pair of women's sneakers and a purse. Both were covered in blood.
10: The first thing I thought was we had a female dead body somewhere on 97. I mean, women don't leave their purse in sleeping bags.
8: There was no money inside the purse, but there was a driver's license. It belonged to a 20-year-old woman named Carrie Love, who lived in a small town near Seattle, about 400 miles from where the sleeping bag was found. Carrie's mother told police that her daughter left home a few days earlier to visit her father in Los Angeles.
11: She told me that she was going to be staying with her father down there, and she was really looking forward to that because it had been a while since she had seen him.
10: We walked for miles up 97 on both sides, just walking parallel to the road to see if we could find anything that was discovered.
8: But they found nothing. Then Cooper remembered that there was an isolated truck stop about 15 miles from where the sleeping bag had been discarded.
10: It's out of the way. It's dark, black, pitch black up there at night. And if that's the case, in the scenario, that's what I would have done. I would have dumped her there.
12: There was a drag mark in the gravel where it appeared that something had been dragged through the gravel of the parking area.
8: And that's where they found Carrie Love's body, buried beneath a mound of gravel. Nearby, investigators found sheets of green paper towels with pieces of duct tape attached to the ends.
10: When I held this up to my face, I could see the nose and the chin, because whoever was wearing this had expired all this mucus and liquid into the paper, and then it dries.
9: We wanted to make sure anything that we had was preserved for the forensic aspect of this later on. Blood, obviously, has to be preserved. Fingerprints have to be preserved. So when you start realizing you're dealing with a homicide, then everything is ratcheted up 100% in terms of making sure you take care of things.
8: Investigators were certain that something at the crime scene would lead them to the killer. All they had to do was find it.

0: Adventure starts Wednesday at 9 on Discovery.
1: This young woman is dead. She shouldn't be dead. Now it's my life's job to make sure that this person is punished for it.
2: Carrie Love's body was discovered in the hunting area of one of the most prolific serial killers in American history.
3: The first thing that flipped through my mind was, had the Green River Killer got hold of her?
2: More than 40 women had been killed in the area, and the Green River Killer had never been apprehended. Before police removed Carrie Love's body from the gravel pit, forensic scientists were careful to collect as much evidence as possible.
4: We did recover trace evidence from the body later that we might have lost if we'd just drug her out. There was a fuzz ball of fibers that was adhering to her abdomen, and there was 12 or 14 different kinds of fibers.
2: Investigators hoped that Carrie's autopsy would tell them what happened during her last moments alive.
5: The autopsy lasted, I think, a little over 9 hours. And that was because in doing what we had to do, we set the pattern and the tone, and the group of guys that work with this are the best you can get.
2: Under Carrie's fingernails were several red cotton fibers, an indication that she had fought her attacker. Petechial hemorrhages in Carrie's eyes indicated she had been asphyxiated. There were also two deep stab wounds to her chest. And on her left arm and chest, investigators discovered what was perhaps the most telling piece of evidence. These were contusions that brought blood up to the surface of the skin. The pattern looked to some like tire impressions.
4: This came from the side of the tire being pressed down on her arm, but it was a very geometric pattern. I mean, you could see it. It was square, and then there would be a rounded part and then a square part, and it just spoke to me that said, that's part of a tire.
2: The paper towels found near Carrie's body were a common brand, nothing unusual, but forensic scientist Mike Howard did find something distinctive.
4: You could just hold the towel up to the light, and there were the little holes along, and they were random along one edge.
2: Each brand has a unique pattern, which is produced by large rollers in the manufacturing process.
4: This roller will start to wear, and when it does, sometimes it will actually punch clear through the paper towel and leave holes. In this particular case, the paper towels did have a blemish in it where the roller had been punching through and leaving random holes in the towels. I went around to various stores. I probably bought about 100 rolls of towels. None of them had the little holes in like that did.
2: Investigators learned that Carrie Love worked as a dispatcher for a small trucking company called Northern Star. The owner of the company was a man named Jesse Pratt.
3: When I first saw his picture, I thought he was a reject from Hell's Angels. Just a real scary type person.

0: and had a history of violence towards women. All of his ex-wives claimed he had beaten them. Even worse, in 1981, Pratt was sentenced to 10 years for kidnapping one of his girlfriends, but was released after serving only 10 months in prison.
1: He'd served time in Walla Walla prison. Unfortunately, he was let out way earlier than he should have been let out.
0: Some of his past girlfriends told investigators Pratt had been involved in prostitution.
1: Every girlfriend he had, he tried to make a hooker out of her. It was just a matter of time, and frankly, I'm stunned that there aren't more victims out of there. Jesse Pratt is the most pathological, destructive criminal that's come through here, and we've had several.
0: When police looked inside Pratt's truck, at first they found little of value.
2: It was obvious the truck had been cleaned up. It was too clean. There weren't even hardly fingerprints in that truck.
0: So forensic scientists would have to look elsewhere, because evidence is often in the most unlikely spot.

0: 18-wheel truck. Pratt said he offered Carrie a ride to Los Angeles to visit her father, but Carrie refused. And he said he dropped her off at the Seattle airport and drove to Los Angeles alone.
1: When we examined the truck, there were two rolls of paper towels in the trucks, one of which was opened, and it just happened to be Bounty brand.
0: It was the same brand and color of paper towels used in Carrie's asphyxiation.
1: I stripped some of the green dye out and did an analysis of the dye, so the dyes were the same. I ran them on an instrument called an X-ray fluorescence spectrometer to look for the metal elements that were present, even though there weren't a lot.
0: What are metals doing in paper? When the wood is made into pulp, the excess fibers are removed with sulfur, some of which remains in the paper. And sodium from the wood remains in the paper end product, too. In a process known as ashing, Howard burned each sample to ash. A neutral chemical compound was added, then placed in the fluorescent spectrometer, where the metals fluoresce as the X-rays pass through. Both samples had identical amounts of sulfur, sodium, potassium, and other trace metals.
1: They had the same metallic components in the towels, so we were able to link those towels from the dump scene back directly to the towels in the truck.
0: The roll of towels in the truck also had the same puncture marks from the manufacturing rollers as the towels at the crime scene. Next, forensic scientists compared the red cotton fibers underneath Carrie's fingernails to a red cotton t-shirt Pratt was wearing when police questioned him. They were microscopically similar, made from the same materials and the same dyes.
2: That fingernail raked the article of clothing. It could have been done in passion, it could have been in hatred, it could have been in fighting.
0: The fibers from the discarded sleeping bag were also discovered in the sleeping area of Pratt's truck.
1: So we now had a fiber link with multiple fibers that link Carrie Love both with the sleeper compartment with the truck and with the sleeping bag at the dump scene.
0: Among Pratt's business papers, Cooper found an interesting lead, a gas receipt for the day before Carrie's body was discovered.
2: For diesel fuel in Red's gasoline station.
0: So Cooper called Red's gas station to see if they could remember Jesse Pratt.
2: And he says, yeah, the driver had a full beard and a big pot belly. And I'm sitting there, I'm starting to breathe hard because I can't believe what he's recalling. And I says, is there anything else? He says, yeah, that young, good-looking little girl that was with him.
0: When faced with this eyewitness testimony and forensic evidence, Pratt quickly changed his story. He now admitted that Carrie had been in the sleeper compartment of his truck because the two had consensual sex, but said Carrie had stolen some money from him during the trip.
3: So he was angry at her, had some fights over it, but then after they got up on Highway 58, he just couldn't take it anymore, and he booted her out of the truck at night and said, find your own way. Now, to me, that was the stupidest story you could have made up, because if I'd have been on the jury, I'd have convicted him of murder just for that.
2: Jesse could look at me, smile, carry on a conversation, and I knew from his demeanor and his tone of voice, he was flat-out lying.
0: But investigators wanted to do one more test. They wanted an expert to examine the tires on Pratt's truck. Could they hold the key to the death of Carrie Love?

0: Every second counts. Opdivo Qvantig.
1: Investigators knew that Carrie Love's killer had driven over her body after she was dead. There was a tire pattern across her chest and a strange burn pattern across her left forearm that appeared to be caused by friction. The mark resembled the pattern found on the side of a truck tire.
2: It wasn't the flat portion of the tire that was burnt into her. It was the side of the tire.
1: To see if one of Jesse Pratt's tires had caused these injuries, investigators called Peter McDonald, the premier tire evidence expert in the country.
3: They had heard about my expertise and thought this might be useful.
1: The first thing McDonald had to do was to take impressions of every tire on Jesse Pratt's truck. He knew just by looking at the tires that all 18 tires had recently been retreaded. And for some unexplained reason, all the tread patterns were different. The tire mark across Carrie Love's body appeared to resemble the right rear tire on Pratt's truck. The question now was whether the side pattern on that tire could be matched to the burn mark on Carrie Love's left forearm. When a tire is retreaded, a new sheath of rubber tracking is glued onto the tire's core and is then spliced together. McDonald was most interested in that splice where the retread was glued together on the outside of the tire. He laid paper over the side of the tire and pushed it down to lift the impressions. The side pattern on the tire was a short bar followed by a rounded square. But at the point where the retread was spliced together, the bar was shorter than anywhere else on the tire.
3: The one particular bar that I focused my attention to was unique, and that only would occur where there's a splice of the retread.
1: Back in his lab, McDonald cut out the pattern, mounted it on a rubber stamp, then applied ink. He pressed it on his left forearm. The pattern was identical to the pattern burned into Carrie Love's arm and identical to the side pattern on the tire from Jesse Pratt's truck. Both patterns had the same shortened bar at the spot where the retread was spliced together.
3: If it hadn't been for these unique features, I couldn't have made a positive identification.
1: On that same tire, McDonald noticed a serial number, XZA9219, on the new retread. He traced that number back to the company that treaded the tire. The manager revealed the tire was retreaded just 2 months before Carrie's death. And he also revealed who had paid for the work.
3: The check that was written for $278 for a retread, and it was signed by the victim, Carrie Love.
1: Prosecutors believe Carrie accepted Pratt's offer of a ride to Los Angeles. Along the way, Pratt demanded sex. Carrie refused, and there was a confrontation. The forensic evidence suggests that Pratt covered her nose and mouth with the paper towels and stabbed her to death. But in the struggle, Carrie grabbed Pratt's shirt, and those red cotton fibers helped tie Pratt to the crime. In a final act of vengeance, Pratt drove over her with his truck. He later hid the body underneath the gravel at the truck stop and discarded Carrie's sleeping bag and personal items along the side of the highway. Every piece of forensic evidence pointed towards Jesse Pratt. The red cotton fibers underneath Carrie's fingernails were the same as those from Pratt's shirt. The paper towels held over Carrie's mouth were from the open roll in Pratt's truck, and the tire impression on Carrie's arm that matched the tire on Pratt's truck all told the same story. Jesse Pratt was tried and convicted of aggravated murder and was sentenced to death.
4: Never felt it was open and shut, because you don't know what juries are talking about back there. You don't know. One person could take over the jury and just ruin all the work that the attorneys have done.
3: I don't think Jesse Pratt would ever have dreamt that his own tire tracks would help convict him of murder.
5: That weapon that he used to maim and mutilate her and do horrible things to her head, to have that bite him in the back, so to speak, was just incredible.
4: I've been in here 18 years, and this is by far the most, the best, most well-investigated case that I've ever seen.
6: The whole process was just amazing. In my next lifetime, I want to be a forensic scientist.

0: On the last day of hunting season, a young woman was killed while walking her dogs in the woods. Police assumed it was an accident, but a handwriting analysis, a ballistic test, and an unusual physics experiment led investigators to ask the question, just what was the hunter's target? The Upper Peninsula of Michigan is 16,000 square miles of sparsely populated woodland. It's quiet and usually safe.
1: I would think if someone had a bicycle stolen, it would make the front page of the newspaper.
0: Here, residents have more trouble with hunters than with criminals.
2: My daughter-in-law was hanging clothes one day, and bullets were just whizzing by her as she was hanging clothes, and it wasn't even deer season.
0: On the last day of deer hunting in 1992, Judy Blake Moylanen went for a walk in the woods with her five dogs. Eventually, the dogs returned home, but Judy did not. Judy's mother and a neighbor went looking for her and found her on one of the trails in the woods. Judy was dead from a gunshot wound to the chest. It appeared to be an accident.
2: Somebody called me. They told me about it. Well, my stomach just sunk to the floor. Felt like it. I said, oh my God, no.
0: Bullets from high-powered rifles can often travel 3 miles or more.
3: And every now and then one comes down in the wrong place.
0: Neighbors said they heard a rifle shot just after 2 p.m. The investigation was hindered because the bullet that killed Judy could not be found in the brush.
4: There wasn't any bullet. I did find an older bullet, and it was underground, and it was slightly corroded, and that was turned over, but it was determined that it was probably not the projectile they were looking for.
0: But they did find evidence of where it hit after killing Judy.
1: I think they noted that particular night was a blaze mark or a scar that a bullet might have made on a nearby tree.
0: Judy had been married to her husband, Bruce, for 14 years, and they had a 3-year-old daughter. Bruce worked as an insurance adjuster, and he said he had an alibi for the day of the accident.
3: He came up with somewhere around 28 different individuals that he thought might be able to produce alibi for him on that day, starting at about 8 o'clock in the morning and going all the way till 6:30 at night.
0: Bruce was angry that his wife wasn't more careful.
3: And he was more or less critical of his wife for not wearing orange that day when she went in the woods. To me, I thought this was way out of character for this type of situation.
0: Bruce made several more unusual statements about his wife, and investigators were starting to wonder whether Judy's death was really an accident.

0: Within days of Judy Moylan's funeral, several friends noticed that her husband was behaving strangely. One said he made sexual advances towards her.
1: Asking me if I wanted to live with him and asking me if we could be more than just friends and those types of things. It was like, my God, your wife hasn't even been dead for a couple weeks and he's saying these things, you know.
0: And there was another bizarre incident. After the funeral, Bruce gave some of Judy's clothing to another friend, Gail Lampinen. And among the clothes was a letter.
2: And it's addressed to her, and it's allegedly from the victim, Judy Moylan, and signed Jude, which was Judy's very personal nickname. And Judy did not know Gail very well. She only had met her in passing, like once or twice.
3: When I read the letter, I stood in the kitchen, and I think my first thoughts were, what the heck is this?
2: And it basically said, I'm having problems in my marriage. Bruce and I are growing apart. He's got his things, I've got mine. Please help him find, you know, somebody else, one of those things. And for me, the kicker was the P.S. line, which was, but he's great in the sack.
3: And just thought it was bizarre that he would be writing something like this.
0: Gail told police Bruce behaved inappropriately towards her in the months leading up to Judy's death.
4: Bruce really turned up the heat, and he was becoming a stalker is what it boiled down to.
3: Well, he started coming over here and calling the telephone a lot and invite us to go skiing or do different things, and we wouldn't go with him.
4: We were finding out that there may be a little bit more to Bruce Moylan than what his family knew about.
0: To see if the letter was authentic, police took it to a forensic document examiner.
5: And I was asked to compare that to known handwriting samples of Judy Moylan.
0: Stegall noted that the handwriting was slow and deliberate.
5: Well, that's an indication that the document could be a forgery. Someone's attempting to either disguise their writing or simulate the writing of another individual.
0: There were several characteristics inconsistent with Judy's known handwriting samples.
5: In the known handwriting sample of Judy, the end part of the T is a round bowl. Of course, it almost looks like a B. And over in the question sample, there is a complete separation between the T and the H. There isn't that bowl formation, and it has a very short T crossing. It lacked all of her individual habits. The way she formed her letters, the way she connected her letters, the ending strokes, the crossing of the T's, the directions of strokes.
0: The letter was a forgery. When someone writes on a piece of paper, it leaves indentations on the page underneath, which will hold more of an electrical charge than the other paper fibers. So Stegall placed a thin piece of plastic mylar over the letter, then used an electric wand to create an electrostatic charge.
5: So then we take a toner and sprinkle over the top of the mylar surface. And those areas that have the greatest charge will draw that black powder or toner to that area and develops an image.
0: This revealed someone practiced writing an earlier version of this letter on the page above this one, which is common in forgeries. Stegall compared the letter to Bruce's known handwriting samples and concluded he had written the letter.
6: To think that some guy would be so bold as to write this and attribute it to his wife after she'd been killed in a hunting accident.
3: I didn't think about it because the person that I knew, I didn't think he was capable of doing something like that.
0: And investigators discovered something else. Just 1 year earlier, Judy was hit on the head by a large chimney block that accidentally slid off the roof while Bruce was on the roof repairing it.
4: And that accident darn near took Judy's life. She was lucky that she survived it.
0: Another time, a fire broke out at the Moylanens' home while Judy was home alone sleeping. Fortunately, she woke up in time to call the fire department.
4: But she kept that quiet. She only told, I think, one or two people about that.
2: It was just weird. And again, weird doesn't equal guilty, but It certainly lays the foundation for murder and motive.
0: And Judy had over $300,000 worth of life insurance when she died.
6: In 1992, here in the UP, it's a lot of money.
0: Bruce also told Gail about the insurance money and what she described as his clumsy attempts to seduce her.
3: A lot of times he would try to tell me that he was going to be financially wealthy, to the point that he could quit his job and just work with his animals.
2: It didn't take us long to know something just wasn't right. This wasn't just an accident.

0: When 35-year-old Judy Moylan was killed in a freak hunting accident, her husband Bruce had an alibi for the entire day. But police found a witness who reported seeing Bruce out hunting that day alone, which contradicted his alibi.
1: He had people that he claimed saw him around 2:30, 2:15 in the afternoon. But when you get right down to interviewing these people, some of them couldn't even substantiate that they saw him.
2: He could not cover a time when he was in the woods, and there was no witnesses that could say where he was at that time.
0: To determine whether this was an accident or murder, police needed to find the fatal bullet. It was still somewhere in the woods, but police couldn't find it. Investigators found what looked like a scrape mark on a tree about 40 feet away from where they found Judy's body. Scientists applied sodium ridesonate, a chemical which turns purple in the presence of lead. The mark tested positive, indicating it was struck by a bullet. For weeks, Dan Castle tried to find the bullet with his metal detector, but each time came up empty.
3: Well, I knew the bullet was out there. I was searching in the wrong area, and it was kind of getting to me. I know that the weather was going to change, that we were supposed to get a lot of cold weather and snow.
0: Finally, he decided to try a novel experiment using a slingshot to recreate the trajectory of the bullet. He knew where Judy was standing when hit and where the bullet had hit the tree. So he fired marbles at the tree from the same trajectory angle of the fatal bullet.
4: One of the marbles that struck the tree ricocheted almost at a right angle, somewhere, as I recall, 80, 85 feet away from the tree.
0: And when Castle looked around that area, he found the bullet.
3: It was just a fluke. I didn't know. I was kind of at wit's end.
4: To me, this was remarkable to have him think of this. What test could you do out in the woods to try to determine where a bullet might go after it struck a tree?
0: Ray Kenney, a firearms examiner with the Michigan State Police, analyzed it to see if this was the bullet that killed Judy Moylan. The copper jacket was damaged, which wasn't unusual, but he found some important evidence trapped inside.
4: I pried back the mushroom area of the bullet and collected all this material. There was woody, fibrous material.
0: Forensic scientists finally had something. It was the same wood and moss found on the tree with the scrape mark, and there was more evidence in the bullet.
4: There was some other little like fibers, and there was a very tiny pink fiber that I could see.
0: The pink cotton fiber was microscopically similar to the shirt Judy was wearing. They also found a black fiber and a feather fragment in the bullet.
5: The black fiber was similar to the black fibers of the jacket, and the feather fragment was similar to the down feathers that were found in the lining of the victim's jacket.
0: There was no doubt that this was the bullet that killed Judy Moylan. It was a .30 caliber round.
6: That was an incredible rake in the case. And that's one thing they didn't tell Moylan they had.
0: Investigators researched all of the rifles that could have fired this round and identified four possible manufacturers. Bruce Moylan denied owning any of these rifles. But in the couple's financial records were loan papers of a recent bank loan, and Bruce's gun collection was listed as collateral.
2: We found an asset list in which listed a gun he failed to disclose to us, a .30-06 Savage 110, rifle with a scope, and that was consistent with one of the weapons that could have shot that bullet. So that right there was key to us.
1: Bruce was hunting, but he wasn't hunting deer.
2: He was hunting for his life.

0: Prosecutors believe Bruce Moylan tried once before to kill his wife. A year earlier, while Bruce was on his roof making chimney repairs, a cement block mysteriously fell, hitting Judy on the head. Judy survived the incident. And they also believe Bruce started the suspicious house fire as another attempt on Judy's life.
1: It's really mind-boggling that this guy could do something like that with his wife and his infant daughter sleeping in the house.
0: Prosecutors say Bruce waited until hunting season for his next attempt, and he hid in the woods waiting for Judy to walk the dogs. The bullet went through Judy's down vest, her red cotton shirt, then hit a tree and ricocheted into the woods. Even as an experienced hunter, Bruce probably never imagined that someone with a slingshot would find the bullet in the dirt, snow, and leaves. Since investigators couldn't find the murder weapon in Bruce's home, they believe he disposed of it somewhere before heading home. With Judy dead and $300,000 coming from her life insurance policies, Bruce continued to pursue Gail Lampinen, even though she was married and had shown no interest. Bruce decided to write her a letter and to make it look like Judy had written it before she died. He added the unusual postscript telling Gail about his sexual prowess. The electrostatic analysis shows that Bruce wrote an earlier version of the letter, possibly as practice to mimic Judy's handwriting. But it didn't fool the forensic document examiner.
2: It's not possible to simulate someone else's handwriting 100%. You can interject some of their handwriting habits, but some of your own are going to appear.
1: I feel his real motive was Gail Lampinen, and Bruce felt that if he could get rid of Judy, that he was going to be able to sweep Gail off her feet and go off, and they were going to be happily together forever.
0: During a police interview, they confronted Bruce with the forensic evidence. They made it clear that Gail Lampinen wanted nothing to do with him and that she knew from the start that the letter was a forgery. At that point, Bruce confessed.
3: Cops introduced the fact that Gail Lampinen had been working with them, and I think that it was an emotional crusher for him. And I think that that broke him down.
4: We had no interest. We had our own life, and we just thought the more we would ignore him, he'd go away. But he didn't go away.
0: Bruce said he threw the rifle in a nearby river, although police couldn't find it. Bruce was able to correct a mistake in the medical examiner's report.
1: Bruce informed me that we were wrong in part of our evidence, that we thought that Judy had been shot in the left side when in fact she had been shot in the right side of her chest, exiting out of the left side.
5: I felt that that was a key to his confession because he was telling us something that only the person who was there doing the shooting could know.
0: He also revealed his motive.
5: What's everybody's motive for murder? I think it comes down to money, greed. He had $320,000 worth of life insurance on his wife.
1: He said that Judy was a tyrant at work and she was a tyrant at home. He said she was a bad cook and he ended up doing most of the cooking. He told us that he didn't want to go through a divorce because Judy would get half of everything and he didn't want to give up his assets. And that was Bruce's downfall. He was cheap.
0: Bruce Moylan was arrested and charged with premeditated murder. Despite his confession, he pleaded not guilty at the trial.
5: He made an excuse for the confession, and basically it was psychologically coerced. He was tired.
6: And you will hear how he took that gun, and he scoped her in, and he pulled the trigger that caused the bullet to kill Judy Moylan instantly.
0: Prosecutors showed the jury this police recreation of the cinder block incident. Bruce claimed he accidentally knocked the cinder block off the roof with his foot. The recreation showed this was impossible, that it required a deliberate push. But the forensic evidence was more than enough. Bruce Moylanen was found guilty and was sentenced to life in prison.
5: Everything just fit together. And again, a very sad situation for a family, but at least we were able to give them closure and a sense of justice, and I hope that they have that today.
1: I feel the forensic evidence was extremely important. I don't think we would have had enough information to break Bruce down without that type of evidence.
3: I think that he just thought he was so much smarter than these quote, backwoods, unquote, cops could possibly be. These guys couldn't be that smart. Turned out they were just a whole lot smarter than he was.
0: At one time, a used tissue was just trash. Today, it's potential DNA evidence. New scientific discoveries are turning inconsequential items into vital pieces of forensic information. This is how an alert pathologist and a piece of cartilage made scientific history. On November 9, 1995, dawn broke crisp and cold over Anchorage, Alaska. The temperature was around 0 degrees when a policeman on routine patrol discovered a body in a public park.
7: We didn't have anything. We had no witnesses, nothing but the body as far as evidence goes. No tracks as far as a vehicle or a person or footprints, anything like that. So we had very, very little, and we were very concerned about it.
0: Police took her fingerprints and ran them through APHIS, the automated fingerprint identification system, which compared them to millions of prints in a nationwide database. The victim was identified as 34-year-old Catherine Harms. A background check indicated Catherine